0: interesting. Your viewers will remember that back in 2024, Musk got behind Trump and actually became kind of a central figure in the 2024 campaign, going out on the campaign trail himself. He held events independently. He handed out million-dollar checks to people, and he became a big figure in that race. There is no indication so far that Musk is going to be playing as public a role this time around. He might be cutting big checks. He will definitely be cutting big checks. But he won't necessarily be going out to Pennsylvania or Ohio and having those big in-front-of-the-camera events that he had in 2024.
1: Yeah, those rallies when he himself was a rock star. Things have changed. All right, well, Alex, thank you so much for sharing all your new reporting with us. I appreciate it.
0: Thank you.
1: And thanks so much to all of you for joining us as well. AC360 begins now.
2: Well, the president's former criminal defense attorney and current acting attorney general get the full-fledged job, or will two Republican senators derail Todd Blanche's nomination? Good evening to you. I'm Jim Sciutto, in for Anderson. That is the big question tonight and the breaking news. Just a short time ago, those two senators, John Cornyn and Tom Tillis, wrapped up a meeting with Senate Judiciary Committee Chairman Chuck Grassley. They have been withholding their support over the Justice Department's and Blanche's handling of the so-called anti-weaponization fund and tax immunity arrangement the IRS reached with the president. Without their votes in committee tomorrow, Blanche's nomination stalls. Here's what Chairman Grassley said shortly after that meeting.
3: Mr. Chairman, will the vote be delayed tomorrow?
4: We are working on getting a solution.
5: You think you'll make it?
4: We are working on getting a solution.
6: What did you guys discuss in that meeting?
7: Will you be meeting with Mr. Blanche again today?
4: We are working on getting a solution.
7: Any commitments on a vote tomorrow at this point?
4: We're working on getting a solution.
2: That's his answer, and he's sticking to it. Again, without Tillis and Cornyn saying yes, the Blanche nomination will not proceed. We should point out Senator Tillis is, of course, retiring from Congress. Senator Cornyn is leaving after losing his recent primary to an opponent very publicly backed by the president. Sinas Manaraju is on top of all of this, and he joins us now. So after this meeting, Mani, do you have any sense that Cornyn got assurances that would give him the vote?
8: Cornyn is making very clear, Jim, that he absolutely did not get those assurances and that he's very much would vote no if this vote were to happen right now. So what will happen between now and 9 a.m. tomorrow morning, which is when the vote is scheduled in the committee? At this moment, the chairman of the committee, Chuck Grassley, is not saying how he will proceed. And if he does proceed and if Cornyn stands firm, that means that this nomination will deadlock in committee. It could stall for some time and it could effectively derail the president's pick for the nation's top law enforcement officer. And when I caught up with John Cornyn this evening after he met with Chuck Grassley, after he met with Tom Tillis, the other Republican holdout, he made clear that the DOJ has far more to go to resolve his concerns over the so-called weaponization fund and that immunity deal over the president and tax enforcement.
9: Resolve your concerns.
10: We're waiting for Senator Grassley to make a decision. We haven't heard from the DOJ, so I think what he told me is he wanted to wait to see if they made a response, but I'm not aware they have.
11: You acknowledge, though, not having to run for re-election anymore has freed you up to be more independent from the president. Would you acknowledge that?
10: Have you noticed?
11: So when the president says that you're doing this political vendetta, what do you say to him?
10: That's a convenient excuse, and it happens to be untrue.
8: So that comment there from John Cornyn acknowledging that he's more independent now, Jim, that he is essentially free from the shackles of running for re-election and trying to cozy up to Trump, as he tried to do in trying to win over Trump's primary endorsement, which went to his rival, Ken Paxton. He says that is not motivating him now. The White House, the president seemed to suggest today that he thought that was motivating John Cornyn, but Cornyn pushing back. But nevertheless, Jim, the timing is a serious issue because the Senate is set to go on recess next week. And if this is delayed past tomorrow, that means it pushes into next week. And that means that this could delay until after Labor Day. And who knows what the political world will look like then heading into the midterm elections, which is why the White House, the Justice Department, and Chuck Grassley want to resolve Cornyn's concerns right now. But for now, holding firm.
2: They want to resolve this, Manu. Do you have any sense, are you picking up any sense that they're ready to give up on this potentially?
8: There is no sign of that, Jim. In fact, there was a written proposal sent over from the Justice Department to John Cornyn. Cornyn told me that he had read it out, some of the lines on that proposal, sent it back to the Justice Department, and whatever they sent back to him, he said was not responsive to their concerns. He seems to think that White House lawyers are playing a role in all of this, too. So we'll see how much the president has resisted this. That's a big question here as well, Jim.
2: Yeah, and Cornyn's made a point of saying that loyalty is a two-way street, or should be. Manu Raju on the Hill, thanks so much. There was, of course, other Senate drama today. Dr. Anthony Fauci's appearance before the Senate Homeland Security Committee and the grilling he got from the Republicans on it, mostly over his role during the COVID pandemic. Before playing you some of that, I just want to give you a sense of what was the bipartisan consensus for decades about the nation's top infectious disease specialist. Here he is in 2008, President George W. Bush awarding him the Presidential Medal of Freedom.
3: For more than 23 years, Tony Fauci has led the fight against HIV and AIDS. He was also leading architect and champion of the emergency plan for AIDS relief, which over the past 5 years has reached millions of people, preventing HIV infections in infants and easing suffering and bringing dying communities back to life. For his determined and aggressive efforts to help others live longer and healthier lives, I'm proud to award the Presidential Medal of Freedom to Dr. Anthony S. Fauci.
2: Times have changed. He was 67 then, 12 years later, still running the National Institute of Allergy and Infectious Diseases. He became the public face of the COVID pandemic. And though he was criticized for some of his advice, then President Trump, on the last day of his first term, awarded him a commendation for his role in developing the first COVID vaccines, and very quickly. 4 years later, Republican sentiment against Dr. Fauci had grown so hostile, President Biden gave him a preemptive pardon. And 4 days later, President Trump ended his federal security detail. Today, in front of committee chair and longtime critic, Senator Rand Paul, Dr. Fauci spent much of his testimony taking the fifth.
12: I respectfully decline to answer based upon my rights under the Fifth Amendment of the Constitution.
2: He refused to answer more than 100 times. And when he was not saying those words, he was listening to this. We've bleeped out Senator Bernie Marito's F word.
13: You force people to watch their loved ones die alone over the phone. It's disgusting.
14: During the pandemic, you got rich, didn't you? You got rich while people were dying.
15: Here I am sitting in front of you 6 years later saying, who the f*** do you think you were for doing that? It is a total disgrace what you did to this country.
2: Some soundbite competition there. At one point, Dr. Fauci's lawyers was escorted out of the hearing after a confrontation with Senator Paul, who said this will not be the last of it.
16: It's already been scheduled for next week for a vote on contempt of Congress.
17: I think the courts will have to figure out whether or not, if you have a complete pardon, whether you have a liability against incrimination. Can you incriminate yourself if you have a pardon?
2: Joining us now, Harvard Medical School Dr. Jeremy Faust and also former federal prosecutor Barrett Berger. Good to have you both on. Dr. Faust, if I could begin with you, because there are legitimate questions that you could imagine Congress pursuing here. Early responses to the COVID pandemic, were schools shut too long, questions about masking advice, et cetera, but also any lingering questions about the origin of the COVID pandemic. We didn't see that today. We saw a lot of personal attacks. In your view, from a medical standpoint, did the public gain anything from this hearing?
18: Thanks for having me. No, they did not. And thank you for starting where you did, Jim, with that
19: moment of President George W. Bush giving Dr. Fauci the Medal of Freedom, because Dr. Fauci actually stood shoulder to shoulder with George Bush, Barack Obama. He was a nonpartisan person who many of us in public health and medicine looked up to as a leader for good reason, because the lives that were saved by that program were just beginning. And now we know it's tens of millions thanks to people like Dr. Fauci and others, but he led it. So to go from that to what we saw today, which in which Dr. Fauci was subject to the craven demagoguery that we saw, it was just preposterous. And we learned nothing. And we could have learned something if it was a good faith moment where we could have a discussion. I read those diaries, and there's a lot of things that I think, hey, that's something that I'd like to study and understand. What did the Trump administration and Dr. Fauci know, and what could we have done better? This is a huge trove, actually, but it's a missed opportunity.
2: Barrett, just on the legal question here, Fauci, of course, was pardoned by President Biden as he left office. A lot of questions today, at least from Republican lawmakers, as to whether that pardon removed Fauci's right to exercise, as he did all those dozens of times there, his Fifth Amendment rights. Where do you stand?
20: Yeah, this is actually a great legal question. There is this tension between his ability to exercise his Fifth Amendment right against self-incrimination and his presidential pardon. The reason being, when somebody exercises the right to the Fifth, they're essentially saying, I'm in fear that I will be criminally prosecuted and I don't want to put myself in jeopardy. Now that he has this pardon, the argument is that he's not in criminal jeopardy because the pardon has essentially said it's not possible for you to be criminally prosecuted for this. So there is a real tension between the Fifth Amendment and this presidential pardon. And I got to say, he is not on solid legal ground with exercising the Fifth here. I think this will be a real question for a judge eventually about whether this Fifth Amendment protection still stands given this pardon.
2: His argument and his concern and his lawyer's concern was that Republican lawmakers were attempting to catch him in a lie or an alleged lie in this testimony here. I mean, if you were advising him as his lawyer at the time, would you have given the same advice that his lawyer before he was kicked out of the room gave Dr. Fauci?
20: I would. I think it probably was sound legal advice. Again, you know, he said it very clearly. The only reason he believed he was asked to testify here is to essentially lay this perjury trap to get him to say something that could eventually be used as grounds for some sort of false statements prosecution, which is what they have been seeking, you know, very vocally and very obviously for a while now. Now, there are a few sort of loopholes, perhaps, that he could hinge on. The Fifth Amendment will not be available, for example, if, you know, the pardon covers any federal prosecutions. You know, right. If there's a potential state prosecution, he may still have a Fifth Amendment right. If the pardon only was for, you know, a certain limited period of time or just for things that were relating to his government service, if he could make some sort of an argument that this fell with outside of the bounds of the pardon, he may still have a valid reason to exercise his Fifth Amendment right. But, you know, this right. is something that a judge is going to decide okay. at some point.
2: Okay, Dr. Fauci, you mentioned his diaries. HHS Secretary RFK Jr. handed over more than 1,100 pages of what were Fauci's personal diary from 2019 to 2022. And he has explained it as saying he was writing a memoir, and that was the explanation for all these sometimes personal entries, including comments on his media coverage. But he did talk, for instance, about exploring that question as to the original origin, right, of the virus and whether there are any ties to that lab in Wuhan. Again, in a putative, bipartisan or somehow polite setting, can you imagine those diaries yielding something that would be valuable to investigating that question?
19: Absolutely. And the detail in there with how Dr. Fauci was taking in all this new information at a rapid pace, It's remarkable. It's easy for me, and I did it, to sit there and to criticize. But then I read day by day what he was going through, and I think, gosh, they had very little time. And there's much more detail than in his memoir, and actually, and frankly, in the memoir of Dr. Deborah Birx and Scott Gottlieb and other of these books. You should read them. And this document actually gives us a much better sense of how difficult these moments were. But then people look at this, and they think, why would I want to serve? Because I'm just going to get berated by these zealots. But Dr. Fauci himself has said on the record that he still believes that people should go into public health and public service, even at the risk of this kind of thing. And my heart goes out to him because he's a great public servant who's not perfect. He's human, but he showed us a lot of great things. But there's still much to learn, and that's the missed opportunity.
2: And the risk is real, not only to him, but we should note his daughters received threats as well. His family did. So removing that security detail from his family, well, it had impact. Dr. Jeremy Faust, Barrett Berger, thanks so much for joining. Just ahead, will the president follow through on his profane vow to beat the effing S out of Iran in response to Tehran's attempted strike on U.S. forces last night? And next, what new court filings reveal about the government's case against former FBI Director James Comey, especially the part about investigators seeking answers from the former mob hitman Sammy the Bull Gravano?
0: Girls' night. You laughed too loud. You sang off.

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3: Federal law enforcement secretly tracked former FBI Director James Comey's cell phone, despite concerns that doing so might be, quote, legally questionable. That according to newly released federal court filings that outline exactly how authorities conducted their investigation into Comey after his infamous 8647 seashell posts. The documents also reveal that Secret Service agents who interviewed Comey were instructed to send their notes as soon as possible to President Trump, who was aboard Air Force One at the time. According to the filing, quote, POTUS was requesting a copy of the interview notes to use in his 6 p.m. press conference. It is a hot topic on the plane and, redacted code name for President Trump, is very interested. Trump and his allies have repeatedly claimed that Comey's post was a threat against the president's life, arguing that 86 was mafia code for killing someone and that 47 represented Trump, the 47th president of the United States. The FBI went as far as to interview Salvatore Gravano, a.k.a. Sammy the Bull, a former mobster turned government witness against John Gotti. Gravano told authorities that while the term 86 never came up during his interactions with Comey, he was sure Comey knew it meant to kill someone. Comey has denied his post was a threat, saying he understood the term 86 to be restaurant jargon. He was charged with threatening the life of the president nearly a year after that social media post. Joining us now, former deputy director of the FBI, Andrew McCabe. Andrew, good to have you.
4: Good to be here.
3: So first, basic legal question. Was it legal for federal authorities to track Jim Comey's cell phone without a warrant?
4: Yeah, likely not, Jim, in my opinion. And I think that the communications that we have remarkably in this case that have been entered as a part of the motions recently filed by the defense are revealing on that spot. You have agents actually saying, I'm not sure we should do this. It seems legally questionable, to which another agent replies, yeah, but we're going to do it anyway, which is really a bad look for the government. Now, that capability to go, this is not a warrant. This is not a subpoena. It is simply the law enforcement officers reach out to the phone company and they say, hey, there are exigent circumstances here. We need you to send us the locational information from this phone on a constant basis because someone is about to die or be badly hurt.
3: Right.
4: That's lawful for them to do under those circumstances, but those circumstances were absolutely not present in this case. So I think it's a really good question that the government should have to answer.
3: Okay, next question. Are there any circumstances under which it would be appropriate for the president to request the Secret Service to provide him with their interview notes, in this case, of course, regarding Comey, or for the Secret Service to provide those notes during an investigation that's ongoing?
4: Jim, in my experience, the short answer is no. In my experience, first of all, investigators never share their notes from an interview with anyone. They take those notes back to the office and they use them to write up a report as to how that interview went. And sometimes that report gets shared under very, you know, closely held circumstances, especially in the middle of an ongoing investigation. There are many good reasons to keep a president of the United States, any president of the United States, far away from the details of a criminal investigation. We've been trying to do that since the 1970s, to keep the Justice Department activity and ongoing investigations away from the president, to keep them from becoming politicized. I don't know a single president, and I worked with several during my time in the FBI, that ever made such a request. The fact that the president did it here really injects some very bad facts for the government into this case, which could lead to success on the motions to dismiss on the part of Mr. Comey's team.
3: Yeah, I mean, and the cause or the justification was so that he would have ammunition for a press conference, which seems somewhat remarkable. Okay, final question. So investigators, in trying to build a case that 8647 was a threat, they go to a former mobster, Sammy the Bull, to confirm via him that the mob used 86 to mean kill. I mean, is that a substantial, you know, method of investigating something like this?
4: Nothing about this case is typical. That's first of all. Mm-hmm. But whether or not Jim Comey knew or believed that number meant to kill someone is at the very heart of this case. And if the government can't prove that, the whole case falls apart. So they did a lot to try to show that that's what Jim Comey knew. They went back and they looked through all of the records of the FBI to figure out how many times that number has come up in the course of investigating mobsters as a term for killing. And the number they came up with was none. Then they went to a bunch of very well-known FBI agents, retired FBI agents who spent their entire careers investigating mobsters. And they said, did you know this number 86 to mean among mobsters that it meant to kill someone? And they said no. Then they finally went to a mobster, maybe the only one they could get in touch with, Sammy the Bull, who said he knew it, but he never talked to Jim Comey about it. And he also said that mobsters would never have told the government that, which is also not helpful to them. Finally, Sammy the Bull said to them, you should ask John Gleason, former federal judge John Gleason. He is the most experienced prosecutor. He will know the answer to this. They asked him, and Gleason actually wrote an affidavit attached to these motions saying that he never heard that term used in any mob case in any of the thousands of hours he spent talking to mobsters. So another swing and a miss for the government on that one.
3: Yes, remarkable. And having worked in restaurants myself, they do use 86 to kill apps and things like that. Anyway, this is where we are. Andrew McCabe, thanks so much.
4: Thanks.
3: Again, though we did not have Sammy the Bull on our bingo cards, it is now. And our Randy Kay has more on Gravano's bloody history.
0: I think it's appropriate time for me to talk about it.
5: That's Salvatore Gravano, otherwise known as Sammy the Bull. In mafia circles, he is perhaps the most infamous turncoat. It was Gravano, after all, who turned on mafia boss John Gotti and helped bring down the leader of the notorious Gambino crime family.
6: So are you a rat?
0: I look at it as I was betrayed, I betrayed him. John's a double crosser. I'm a master double crosser. We played chess and he lost.
5: Gravano and Gotti had been arrested in 1990. Gravano provided key testimony that helped convict Gotti of five murders, including the hit on former Gambino family boss Paul Castellano, which Gravano had helped Gotti plan. The hit took place outside Spark Steakhouse in Manhattan just before Christmas in 1985. After that, Gotti became crime boss and Gravano his right-hand man. Gotti died in prison in 2002. Gravano himself confessed to 19 murders, including those of his brother-in-law and his best friend, Luis Melito. He talked about the guilt of killing his pal with ABC's Diane Sawyer in 1997.
0: Oh, absolutely, felt something. Tore me up. I knew the wife. I knew the children. It killed me inside.
5: Gravano got just 5 years in prison in exchange for that 1991 deal with the government to testify against his fellow mobsters. Years later, in 2001, Sammy the Bull Gravano pleaded guilty to running a narcotics ring and selling ecstasy. He was sentenced to 20 years on federal charges, but was released in 2017. By 2020, he had launched a YouTube channel and started a podcast where he entertains listeners with mafia stories.
0: Today's a very special episode. I get a lot of questions about it.
5: According to his website, Gravano was born in 1945 in Brooklyn and got his nickname because he fought like a bull. In 1970, he killed Joseph Colucci, his first hit for the Colombo crime family. Today, he is a free man who seems to have some remorse.
0: Is there anything that I feel I regret and that I would do differently? Of course.
5: Randy Kay, CNN.
3: We have much more ahead tonight. Next, we have just learned that the U.S. has restarted airstrikes on Iran. We're going to have important details right after this break.

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3: Well, the breaking news tonight, just a day after Iran's failed missile strike on U.S. forces in Jordan, Central Command made the following announcement just in the last several minutes. We're quoting here that U.S. forces began launching strikes against Iran at 8 p.m. Eastern time today, a little over a half hour ago. The strikes, CENTCOM says, are a powerful response to yesterday's attempted Iranian attacks on U.S. forces based in the Middle East, end quote. We're joined now by retired Air Force Colonel Cedric Layton. And listen, there's been a lot of telegraphing of these attacks today. President Trump said so, including in some colorful language in an interview earlier today, that he would be striking back for those Iranian missile attacks we saw yesterday. What is the military objective of strikes like this? Is it purely retaliation?
4: Well, that's one part of it, Jim. I think what we're seeing is not only retaliation, but also the potential for the start of something else. There's some reports out there that Admiral Cooper, the commander of U.S. CENTCOM, might be planning a 10 to 14 day campaign. So whether this is the start of that or not is, of course, something that we don't know yet. But that is certainly a possibility. But at the very least, retaliation, but also the need to engage in measures that basically result in force protection, and that would include going after some of the areas where missiles are launched from, particularly in western Iran and also some in southwestern Iran. So that would be one of the primary objectives, I would think.
3: The trouble is, Colonel Layton, is that the U.S. and Israel have been striking such targets for months now, and Iran has maintained a capability, a diminished capability, but a capability nonetheless, to strike its neighbors and to strike U.S. bases in the region with impact, right? And the U.S. lost four soldiers in Jordan just a short time ago. What is the evidence that a new night

0: interested in going back to the table, desperate to go back to the table. But we had the deputy foreign minister say a short time ago that we have sent no request for negotiation with the U.S. during the past 16 to 17 days, at least in public statements. They're not expressing any immediate desire. A question I have for you is because we've talked a lot about the impact of the war in Iran on U.S. missile stockpiles, particularly interceptor missiles, air defense missiles, those that go into Patriots, et cetera, but also attack missiles like the Tomahawk, for instance. Can the U.S. military, and would you expect the military in strikes like the one we're seeing tonight, particularly if it were to go on for 10 to 14 days, is there a way to reduce the expenditure of those missiles so that you don't back yourself deeper into a supply hole, right? Magazine depth, as folks talk about.
1: Yeah, so that's a really difficult problem set for American commanders to deal with because we've been used to expending missiles like the Tomahawk and similar missiles, as well as our air defense missiles, in a fairly free manner. And, you know, when you look at the expenditure rates in Iran versus in Ukraine, the expenditure rates in Iran are much, much higher than they are for Ukraine. And there are a lot of reasons for that. But the key factor here is this. The U.S. has really left its defense industrial base lacking in this particular case, the capacity for our industrial base to reproduce those missiles and to bring them out to the front lines where they can be used is not as robust as it should be. And I think it's become pretty clear that, you know, with the expenditures that we've seen in Iran, that there's a lot of work to be done in that particular area. So for this offensive to succeed, I think they are going to be, you know, basically rationing some of the missiles they're using, but they're going to try to make them as effective as possible. And that's going to be a key element right there.
0: Well, President Zelensky has made the point that the U.S. has expended more air defense missiles in the war in Iran than it has given Ukraine throughout its more than 4.5 years since the Russian invasion. Colonel Layton, thanks so much.
1: You bet, Jim. Thank you.
0: So for more now on the domestic political impact of all this, new CNN polling on the war showing that 72% of Americans disapprove of how the president is handling the conflict. 73% say he is not paying enough attention to the actual problems that most Americans faced, and 70% disapprove of his handling of the economy. For more on those numbers, the reality they reflect, perhaps the impact on the upcoming midterm elections, we're joined by CNN's John King, and he is in, well, one of those battleground states in Des Moines, Iowa. John, first, do Democrats in Iowa see the war as an opportunity to gain advantage? I mean, obviously, some of these are tougher battlegrounds than others, but do they see this as potentially driving their political fortunes in the fall?
2: They know that it is helping them, Jim. The language always has to be careful. Some of the first fatalities were here in Iowa. So people here, opposition to the war runs high. Questions about the president's policy runs high. But Democrats say it is just simply a fact that their standing in some of the races out here have improved. You're called Iowa battleground state. Just that is kind of breaking news, if you will. Look at it. I'll show you. I have the mini magic wall with me on the road. Go back to 2024. I mean, Donald Trump won here less than 2 years ago, November 2024, by 13 points, right? Look at all the red on this map. Right. Rural America is Trump country, and Iowa is a big rural state. But number one, this state has a deep anti-war history. It was an unpopular war 20 years ago in 2006, Iraq. That was the last time Iowa Democrats elected a governor. They think they might be able to do that this year. 2 years after that, in 2008, Iowa, first the caucuses, and then in November, lost Barack Obama into the history books because of the unpopular Iraq war at the time. Now it's the Iran war. You see all that red again, Jim. I just want to say, if you have all this red, what is that? That's farms. That's diesel fuel for your tractors, your combines, and your other equipment. That is gasoline to drive. That is fertilizer for those farms as well, which costs money, and some farmers say getting more scarce in this. And just one other point, as gas prices go up every time this comes back, if you go from Illinois to Nebraska, that's 300 miles. This is a big rural state. If you go from Minnesota down to Missouri below us, that's 200 miles to drive. If you live in a big rural state, you drive a lot. When gas prices go up, you get mad. When you get mad, you take it out of the party in power.
0: No question. And diesel prices up even more than gas prices. So as you speak to voters, and to party officials there, given we're less than 100 days out from the midterms, and these numbers are awful for the president.

0: Is there anything they believe the president can do at this point that would fundamentally alter or at least lessen the political impact in November?
1: Yeah, when you talk to Republicans, smart Republicans who understand this state, the part you just made, Jim, lessen. They think it's too late. The affordability crisis people are feeling, maybe gas prices will come down a little bit. Groceries are still high. Is the president focused on the right priorities? Very hard to turn that numbers. We're 97 days now away from the election. Just want to bring another number into it from our new poll and bring it up to you. These are devastating numbers for any president. It's Donald Trump at the moment, but I've covered midterm elections a long time. A 34% overall approval rating. That's among all Americans. That is a recipe for a midterm blowout. Here's what concerns Republicans. The president's approval is at 78% among Republicans. That is the lowest point, his approval among his own party, since he's become president, in both of his terms. That's the lowest number. Elections, especially midterms, are about passion and turnout. Will Republicans show up? Every Republican I talk to, pollsters and strategists, say they are very nervous about that. 24%, that means you've lost the middle of the electorate when independents do not support you. So what does that mean? I want to show you this. Let's go back to the House elections in 2000. You can't even tell where the districts are, right? Mm. When I show you that map, it's all red because Republicans now control all four House seats here. But there's one here in southeast Iowa, the first district. The margin in that race was 800 votes 2 years ago. Wow. Democrats think they can pick that up in this anti-Trump, anti-Republican environment. And they're also, Jim, targeting this district in South Des Moines, where I'm standing, to the south. That was a bit more of a race. It was a bigger race, but they think in this environment it's possible. So Democrats think even here, great possibilities. And if they have possibilities in Iowa, think about when you get into more purple states.
0: Yeah, no question. John King, good to have you there on the ground. Coming up next, we turn to another part of the Middle East. A CNN special report on what is fueling the harassment and violent attacks on Christians in Jerusalem and the occupied West Bank. And more on the other war, the latest from Ukraine, where people, as we speak, are taking shelter from a massive new Russian air assault.

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1: Tonight, we take you to the occupied West Bank, where for months, clashes between Israeli settlers and Palestinians have become increasingly violent. The United Nations warns in a new report the attacks there are at an all-time high, and Christians in Jerusalem have also faced problems. More now from Clarissa Ward. Here's her special report.
2: For 2,000 years, Christians have been in the Holy Land. That presence now under mounting pressure as attacks on Christians rise. In Jerusalem, spitting at clergy, vandalizing holy sites, harassment and intimidation are almost daily occurrences. While in the occupied West Bank, Israeli settler violence and economic pressure are pushing Palestinian Christians out. April 2026, a nun is thrown to the pavement by an Israeli extremist just outside the site of the Last Supper. The Israeli government strongly condemns the attack, and the suspect is arrested.
3: This is where two of the quarters meet, Christian and Jewish, and so it's always been a friction point.
2: Father Anthony Jambroni teaches at the same school as the nun who was attacked. He has lived in Jerusalem for 10 years.
4: Does anyone have any sense of what the motivation was here? I've heard some speculation that maybe he was disturbed individual or...
3: He could be disturbed, but he's filled with an ideology as well that I think doesn't want to accept her presence here.
4: Help us understand that a little bit better.
3: Yeah, well, I mean, it's obviously a long history. It's very important to say that that's an extreme view. I think there's increasing concern that it's an extreme view that's getting mainstreamed. It's a fundamentalist understanding of the possession of the land. The land was given to the Jews, and that needs to mean all of it.
2: According to the Religious Freedom Data Center, from April to June of this year, reports of incidents against Christians in Jerusalem rose by 70% compared to the 3 months before October 7th. Though the spike may partly reflect more people coming forward to report. The fallout has embarrassed the Israeli government internationally. In April, it appointed Arab-Israeli Christian diplomat George Deke as special envoy to the Christian world, the first such position in Israel's history.
5: Attacks on Christians, on Jews, on Muslims, or anyone based on their faith or their ethnicity is immoral, illegal, and unacceptable. We should, however, be able to distinguish between serious incidents that require serious action, and the false narrative that this is somehow representative of the Israeli state, Israeli society, or Christian life in Israel. The reality in Israel is that Israel remains the only place in the region where the numbers, the Christian community in Israel is actually growing.
4: There is a sense that these types of incidents and this type of bigotry and this ideology has been allowed to continue with relative impunity.
5: I acknowledge the fact that there is a rise in extremism in Israel, just like we see a rise in extremism, I think, across the world. We can do more, and we should do more, and it is my task to make sure that we will do more.
2: But just 20 miles away, the government is enabling Israeli settler extremism.
4: So we're driving now to a town called Taibe in the occupied West Bank. And it's been coming under attack from settlers for some years now, but those attacks have really intensified in recent months.
2: Palestinians of all faiths are struggling, but Christian Palestinians are leaving faster than most. It doesn't take long for us to come across Roland Basir. His cement factory has come under attack this morning by settlers, as it does most days. He shows us videos he has compiled over months of settler extremists chasing him out of his factory.
4: بس ما عندك فكرة يعني ليش هن بيعملوا هيك؟
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2: Down at the damaged factory, the Israeli police and army finally arrive 4.5 hours after Basir says he first called them. But minutes later, without even getting out of their vehicles, they turn around and start to leave.
6: See you later. Bye bye.
4: So they came, they...
6: Hey, shorta wajik.
4: Seem now to be leaving.
2: As we drive out of Taibe, we see a young settler grazing his sheep in the town's olive groves.
7: Hi. Hi, excuse me. My name's Clarissa Ward. I work for CNN. Can I ask you some questions? Do you speak any English? Sliha?
8: Shalom. Ata mdaber anglit?
2: He ignores our attempts to speak with him in Hebrew and begins to film us.
4: This is a Palestinian town, Taibe. It's a Christian Palestinian town. I'm just wondering if you can explain why you're here or what you're doing here. This is not your land. So you can see he took a video of the whole thing, did not say a single word to us. And we're right here, right outside of Taibe.
2: Reverend Munther Isaac says that since October 7th, the situation has become untenable.
9: Christians are part of the Palestinian people. Whatever happened to all Palestinians happens to us. The issue with Christians is that because our numbers are small, we became a very vulnerable community. So every family that leaves, we feel its impact.
4: Do you feel that the church is doing enough to protect Christians here?
9: Churches around the world are saying many good things. What we need is action to put pressure on Israel to stop the settlement activities and to reach a settlement with the Palestinians.
2: For now, that seems a distant prospect. Without decisive action, the erosion of Christian life in the Holy Land will continue. The question is whether there is political will to change it. Clarissa Ward, CNN, Jerusalem.
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3: There is breaking news just into CNN on tonight's top story. Tomorrow's Senate Judiciary Committee vote on Todd Blanche's attorney general nomination has been postponed. Why? Apparently, there still are not enough Republican votes. A committee spokesperson says just moments ago, Chairman Grassley works to set President Trump's nominees up for success in committee, not failure, end quote. No word yet on when that vote will indeed take place. And now to Ukraine and more breaking news. Residents of Kyiv are taking cover in the subway during new Russian missile strikes targeting the capital and other Ukrainian cities. This comes just hours after Ukraine's President Volodymyr Zelensky warned that Russia was preparing a, quote, massive attack. Earlier tonight, as the strikes were underway, I had this exchange with Kyiv's deputy mayor. Before we go, what does your night look like for you, given that another Russian attack is underway? Where do you go, and how long do you have to be there?
4: Just like millions of Ukrainian families, and there are 4 million people living in Kyiv. It's a big city. My kids and my wife are now down in the basement of our multifamily apartment building. And this is a daily routine for Ukrainian families. Mm-hmm. They put their kids to bed earlier so that there is at least some sleep, because Russians tend to strike at night or early in the morning. Then you survive.
3: Then you survive, he says. That is all for us tonight. I'm Jim Sciutto. The news continues. The Source with Caitlin Collins starts right now.
5: Tonight, a major blow for Democrats, as Republicans are forced to delay a vote on his pick for attorney general hours before it was set to happen. Senator Bernie Sanders is here to weigh in on that and more. I'm Caitlin Collins, and this is The Source.

0: And as we come on the air tonight, there's major drama that's unfolding right now on Capitol Hill, where Todd Blanche's nomination to be the next attorney general appears to be in serious jeopardy this evening. The Republican-run Senate Judiciary Committee has now just postponed a vote on Todd Blanche's nomination that was set to happen 12 hours from right now. Sources say the White House thought that Todd Blanche's appointment and confirmation was all but guaranteed. But tonight, it all comes down to this. Todd Blanche cannot afford to lose a single Republican Senate vote. And a single Republican senator might be standing in his way. That's because John Cornyn's vote comes with a condition. He wants Todd Blanche to kill that $1.8 billion Trump anti-weaponization fund legally, officially, and in writing. He's also demanding that the Justice Department clarify the settlement and clarify that it gives President Trump protections from IRS audits, but that it only applies to ongoing IRS audits and doesn't shield him from future reviews. So far, Senator Cornyn, who of course just lost his primary race after President Trump endorsed his challenger and therefore has nothing to lose here, says that Blanche has yet to meet his conditions.
1: But you haven't heard from the DOJ at all? They haven't responded to you after you sent that back to them?
2: As I told you earlier, it was not responsive to my concerns. I mean, we've heard from them. It's just that they refused to commit to writing what he testified to under oath. And it's not a big ask. We're trying to help them get this solved, but they refuse to accept our help.
3: You would acknowledge, though, not having him to run for re-election anymore has freed you up to be more independent from the president. Would you acknowledge that?
2: Have you noticed?
3: Why do you think they're not getting a message from you?
4: Maybe they think they can roll me.
3: Can they roll you?
4: No.
0: You heard him say no there at the end. Meanwhile, inside the Oval Office today, President Trump appeared, and stress the word unappeared, unaware when he was asked about the fact that Blanche's nomination seemed to have hit a major snag today.
5: Todd Blanche is outstanding, and I thought it was pretty routine because he's so good. He just wouldn't find a better person. So I don't know, maybe John Cornyn's upset with me because I didn't endorse him. I don't know what it is, but I haven't heard that there's a problem. I heard he's going through quite nicely.
0: That does not seem to bear out tonight. I want to get straight to CNN's chief congressional correspondent, Manu Raju, who is live on Capitol Hill with this breaking news. Manu, what's behind this delay in postponing the vote that was supposed to happen at 9 a.m. tomorrow morning?
6: Yeah, the vote was going to fail. And Chuck Grassley, the chairman of the Senate Judiciary Committee, Caitlin, did not want to go through with what would be a real black mark on this nomination, and hoping that perhaps by delaying the vote that they can salvage this nomination if the White House, if the Justice Department moves closer and really meets the demands that John Cornyn has been laying out for weeks to ensure that that 1.8 Judiciary Committee, Caitlin, did not want to go through with what would be a real black mark on this nomination, and hoping that perhaps by delaying the vote that they can salvage this nomination if the White House, if the Justice Department moves closer and really meets the demands that John Cornyn has been laying out for weeks to ensure that that $1.8 billion weaponization fund is dead, and to deal with that that audit language that could exempt the president from tax enforcement, something that both John Cornyn and Tom Tillis have raised concerns about it. And in a statement that the chairman of the committee's spokesperson put out this evening, they said Chairman Grassley works to set up President Trump's nominees up for success in committees, not failure. The spokesperson went on to say Senators Cornyn and Tillis want written assurances from the Department of Justice regarding the Trump IRS settlement, so they decided to postpone tomorrow's vote. And to deal with that audit language that could exempt the president from tax enforcement, something that both John Cornyn and Tom Tillis have raised concerns about. And in a statement that the chairman of the committee's spokesperson put out this evening, they said Chairman Grassley works to set up President Trump's nominees up for success in committees, not failure. The spokesperson went on to say Senators Cornyn and Tillis want written assurances from the Department of Justice regarding the Trump IRS settlement, so they decided to postpone tomorrow's vote. So this is significant, Caitlin, because next week the Senate is scheduled at the end of next week to go on a recess up until past Labor Day, which means that the consideration for this nomination could get delayed until then, until September, unless the Justice Department changes course and goes further in meeting what John Cornyn has laid out. But if this is delayed until September or beyond, that could mean this nomination could be derailed permanently, which is why Chuck Grassley and others have been trying to win over John Cornyn. But as you heard right there, he's free from the shackles of running for reelection and aligning himself with Donald Trump. He's not afraid to buck the president. The question is, can they win him over? It doesn't seem likely at the moment unless something significant changes, Caitlin.
0: Yeah, we'll see if it does. Manu Raju, keep us updated if you hear anything new from Senator Cornyn on Capitol Hill tonight. Also joining me is the independent senator from Vermont, Senator Bernie Sanders, here on set. I mean, this is pretty remarkable of a development. What do you make of this?
4: No, I don't think it's remarkable. Cornyn
0: really?
4: Lost the election. Yeah, why? You know, Trump defeated Cornyn. I think Cornyn is now free to become a little bit more independent. You got an acting attorney general who's trying to put through a 1.8 slush fund for people who attempted to overthrow the United States government. Pretty insane situation. But he's acting, and I suspect he'll stay on as acting. So
0: it seems like a pretty low bar, given Todd Blanche testified that that fund was dead because it faced so much blowback. So
4: yeah,
0: why not just put it in writing?
4: Yeah, that's right. Maybe it's one thing to say something. It's another thing to keep your word. Having in writing makes it clearer that that is what you got to do.
0: And so what do you think happens here? Do you think Todd Blanche becomes the attorney general or?
4: Who knows? He's the acting attorney general. I don't know. Between you and me, I don't know that it matters all that much. He stays on.
0: Why do you think it doesn't matter that much?
4: He's the acting attorney general. He does what he does. He's acting as attorney general. He would like to be officially the attorney general, but in the great scheme of things, he continues to do what he does. And now, should not be in that position at all, but we are dealing with an administration that happens not to believe in the rule of law, is authoritarian, lies all the time, so that's the way it is.
0: I want to talk about the party you caucus with, but on Republicans in the Senate, you know, John Cornyn, to your point, he's got nothing to lose. I mean, he's going to be out of the Senate come January. What does it say that he's the one who's speaking up and doing this, not any other Republicans?
4: I think, Caitlin, one of the crises that we have in this country and why so many people are demoralized about the political process is that you have a Democratic leadership which is way out of touch with the needs of working people, and I hope we talk about that in a second. And you have a Republican Party that in many ways has become a cult of the individual. You know, in a political party, people are supposed to have different points of view, and you're not supposed to be afraid to express your point of view. You should not be fearful of criticizing the president of the United States, even if he's in your party. You know, I like Joe Biden. I criticize them all the time on important issues. But what is happening right now is you have an authoritarian president, does not, as a matter of fact, believe in a democracy, and essentially says, you criticize me? You go against me? Next time you're up in a primary, we will destroy you. And we got all the money in the world to do that. It's a sad state of affairs, and I think one of the demoralizing aspects of American politics right now.
0: Yeah, I think Joe Biden would agree that you did disagree with him. You mentioned Democratic leadership. There's a huge primary happening next Tuesday in the state of Michigan. You are on a different side than a lot of mainstream Democrats are here in Washington. You're supporting Abdul El Sayed in that race, progressive challenger to Haley Stevens, the candidate that is backed by the more establishment picks, the leaders. If he wins on Tuesday, what's the message? What's the singular takeaway in your view?
4: Well, it will be the continuation of a message that we've seen over the last year. And that message is that working people, most Americans understand that our economy is rigged. The very rich are becoming much richer, while 60% of our people live paycheck to paycheck. They can't afford groceries, can't afford health care, can't afford child care, can't afford to retire with dignity. So people are seeing that, and they're looking at the Democratic, they're looking at the Republican Party, and they're saying, you got a president who is mentally unbalanced, is an authoritarian, but what are the Democrats going to do for me? Are they going to stand up? Are they going to really deal with health care? And what we have seen, you know, from Mondani's victory in New York City to congressional victories in New York, New Jersey, Arizona, Colorado, California, Montana, and elsewhere, that people are saying, you know what? Status quo policies no longer are good enough. We want a government that works for all of us. So what's going on in Michigan right now, and here's what's important. It's not just the race between Abdul and Congresswoman Stevens. What it's about is that the billionaire class and their super PACs are now spending over $60 million to defeat El-Sayed. More than 60 million. That's AIPAC and other powerful special interests. What are they afraid of? And the answer is that if Abdul wins, it's going to be a close race, but if he's able to withstand this $60 million in expenditure, the word goes out all over the country, we can take on the oligarchs, we can take on the super PACs, and in fact, we can create a government that works for all. That is what makes the Democratic leadership very nervous.
0: So that's what you think makes them nervous. What some of them say makes them nervous is that if he wins, they fear he will lose to the Republican come November.
4: Yeah, but that's what they always say.
0: Crucial.
4: Yeah, that's their line. But
0: you're not worried about that at all?
4: Look, I want to see the Democrats control the United States Senate. Where we are aligned is we all want Democrats to control the Senate. We want Democrats to control the House. We want to neutralize some of Trump's disastrous, as many disastrous policies as we can. On that, we are aligned. But philosophically, we have differences of very strong differences is what kind of policies we want. Progressives believe that health care is a human right, past Medicare for all. Progressives believe we've got to raise the minimum wage to a living wage. Progressives believe we should not be giving Netanyahu's extremist government, who has committed genocide in Gaza, another nickel, et cetera, et cetera. Politically, in my view, progressives are winning because we are rallying working people, young people, people who have given up on the political process. We have the energy. They got the money. And at the end of the day, if we can effectively organize people at a grassroots level, Mamdani did it. We did it in Colorado. We're doing it in Michigan right now. But taking on that endless amounts of money.
0: When you say they've got the money, you're talking about the mainstream Democrats.
4: Yes.
0: So if El-Sayed loses on Tuesday, are you saying that's because of the money that was in this race? Or did voters reject his platform and chose Haley Stevens?
4: If Stevens gets more money, she won, right? We don't believe every election like Trump does is a fraud. She would win. But on the other hand, you tell me, if El-Sayed is getting outspent in terms of super PAC money, 50-1. 50-1. That's an insane amount of money. So if he loses, what does it tell you? It tells you that they had to spend huge amounts of money to defeat him. But I hope very much that he will win. But all of this gets down to the fact that we have a corrupt campaign finance system. Billionaires are trying to buy elections. We need not only to overturn Citizens United, we need to get super PACs out of the political process. Most important political issue, to my mind.
0: John Fetterman, your colleague in the Senate that you caucus with, said that he believes Abdul El-Sayed's candidacy and your involvement in these primaries is actually hurting the Democratic Party. This is what he said.
7: It means that puts that seat really, really in play. Absolutely. And that if he wins, that means there'd be a celebration over the GOP, 100%.
8: Is Bernie making it harder for Democrats to recapture the majority?
7: Well, yeah. I mean, like, what's he out on it? Well, what's in it for him? You know, if it's not anything more at this point, ego. You know, maybe sit a few out, Bernie. You know, it's you're not helping.
4: Well, the last poll that I saw in Pennsylvania, not a whole lot of Democrats think that he is representing them. And as you know, there's some question whether or not he flips and becomes a Republican. So I would not put too much credibility in what somebody like Fetterman says.
0: He said you should sit this out.
4: Is that what he said?
0: Yeah.
4: So you think I should take his advice? I probably won't. So John, not going to take your advice. We're going to work as hard as we can, not only to elect El-Sayed, but Peggy Flanagan in Minnesota, and strong congressional candidates all over this country who have the guts to start taking on big money.
0: You talked about
4: workers.
0: Voters rejecting the status quo. You mentioned the pattern that we've seen with a lot of Democratic Socialist candidates winning on this progressive message. But if Abdul El-Sayed wins on Tuesday, but is defeated by the more moderate candidate in the race in the general, which would be Mike Rogers, I mean, are you not worried about that?
4: And what happens if Haley Stevens wins and is defeated by Mike Rogers? I mean, look, that's the way it is. Rogers, I think, is a fairly strong candidate. If the question is which is the who is the stronger candidate against Rogers, I think it is El Sayed, and I'll tell you why. I think there is an energy in his campaign right now, a lot of grassroots activism. He has many, many thousands of people out knocking on doors. And in my view, that's the way you win elections.
0: In terms of looking at that, should Haley Stevens win, would you campaign for her? Because you want Democrats to...
4: She'd want me. I'd support her. I want Democrats to control the Senate. And I think both Haley and Abdul have made it clear that if the other candidate wins, they will be supportive. So will I.
0: In terms of what this is looking like ahead of November, the president has been pushing his party. He wants John Thune to get rid of the August recess, where a lot of your colleagues are going to go home, campaign, work. He wants them to pass this elections overhaul bill and is pushing hard for them to do so, as even as of yesterday. John Thune is saying his math is different than his math because he says the votes aren't there among Republicans. What does it say to you in terms of how the president is viewing the midterms?
4: Look, you have a president, again, who, in my view, does not believe in democracy or the rule of law. He's an authoritarian. He will probably try to do every possible thing he can do to make it harder for people to vote. If you're disabled, if you're a person of color, and so forth and so on. And we have to be prepared for that. But you're looking at a president.
0: Are Democrats prepared for that, in your view?
4: They're working on it. I mean, again, it's unprecedented. We've never had a situation where a president of the United States may want to sabotage an election. So it's not easy to deal with, but we are. But on the other hand, I think what you have is a president who is in trouble. No great observation. His poll numbers are in very serious shape. This is a guy who gives $1 trillion in tax breaks to the 1%. Throws 15 million people off healthcare. We're seeing a massive heat wave all over the world. He says climate change is a hoax. And, you know, it's putting up tariffs willy-nilly, estranging us from all of our allies all over the world, got us involved in this terrible war in Iran, 18 American service people dead, thousands around in the Middle East are dead. He's not popular. So he's going to have to figure out anything he can do to try to get votes. But at the end of the day, I think the American people are sick and tired of Trumpism, his lies, his authoritarianism. They are tired of the Democratic establishment. They want real change and a government that will deliver for them, not just people with money.
0: Senator Bernie Sanders, thank you for joining us tonight.
4: Thank you, Caitlin.
0: Hopefully you'll come back after Tuesday when we see what the results are. Thank you. Up next, speaking of President Trump and what it looks like about the breaking news that we started this hour with, he might pay a price for his decision not to endorse one of those key Republican senators, as Todd Blanche's nomination is now hanging by a thread tonight. This also comes, as you heard there, the senator mentioned the Iran war. The U.S. is launching new strikes against Iran right now. We'll tell you what we know about what's happening with the war right after this.
9: The Source with Caitlin Collins is brought

0: We are breaking news here tonight because a few moments ago, the Republican-run Senate Judiciary Committee postponed its vote that was supposed to happen tomorrow to advance the acting Attorney General Todd Blanche's nomination for the permanent job. My political and legal sources are here with me. And Charlie Dent, obviously, you are the former Republican congressman with us. When you look at this and the role that John Cornyn is playing in all this, the Republican senator who has made this demand of Todd Blanche, says it hasn't been met yet, even though the DOJ says they've been working with them. What stands out to you here?
1: Well, it strikes me, of course, that John Cornyn is making a very reasonable request. He wants in writing what apparently has been agreed to orally on the anti-weaponization fund and also on the IRS audits of the president. He wants it in writing. It's a reasonable request. And, of course, the administration, or to the president, picked a fight with John Cornyn. He's picked a fight with Tom Tillis, Bill Cassidy. And it should come as no surprise to anyone that these senators are pushing back. They don't feel a particular loyalty to respect the president's wish in this case. They're free agents right now, and I think the administration is finding this out the hard way. But again, what John Cornyn is doing is quite reasonable. Nobody wants this anti-weaponization fund, and they want this tax audit issue to go away as well. And until the administration accedes to their request, Todd Blanche will not be confirmed.
0: Ellie, what do you think?
2: Caitlin, this postponement itself is a stinging rebuke of Todd Blanche coming from senators of his own party. Let's remember, 2 weeks ago, Todd Blanche goes in front of the Senate Judiciary Committee. He raises his hand and takes the oath. He testifies on national TV to their face over and over again. He says unequivocally, the slush fund is dead. He said that ad nauseum. And now what Cornyn and Tillis are saying is essentially, yeah, we still don't trust you. What you said under oath directly to us, that's not good enough, and therefore we need it in writing. Now, I don't know if Blanche is going to get this done to their satisfaction. They're clearly buying him some more time now. But however this plays out, this is a genuine embarrassment for Todd Blanche. It says a lot about his credibility when senators of his own party don't even trust his under oath testimony.
0: Yeah, I think, Mayor de Blasio, when you look at this, when the White House came up with this fund and there was pushback initially, I mean, I was talking to White House officials asking if they were going to scrap it at the time. And they said, no, of course not. The president is at the height of his power with his party. He had just primaried all of these Republicans. And now, obviously, it's still creating headaches for them in almost August here in terms of actually getting Todd Blanche's confirmation across the line, which the White House had thought was going to be pretty easy.
3: Look, Caitlin, I mean, obviously, this is now creating an image of an administration that's not in control anymore. And that's a huge problem for the president right there. But on top of it, you're talking about the fact that he challenged so many of his fellow Republicans so overtly, and now it's coming back to bite him. And you're seeing this not only on this issue with Blanche, you're seeing it on the War Powers Resolution and in many other fronts. He's losing control of his congressional party. He may still have a lot of loyalty in the rank and file, but he's losing control of his congressional party. And to make matters worse, the American people actually do not want to see the president working on his own personal priorities like the anti-weaponization, quote-unquote anti-weaponization fund, or like protecting himself and his family from a tax audit. The American people want to know he's doing something about the cost of living, and he's clearly not. So every time there's a controversy over Trump's personal priorities and interests, it kind of doubled down the point to the American people that he's not on the same page with them.
0: Well, I mean, Charlie Dent, the president seemed kind of unaware today of the drama that was happening on the Hill, that there was this back and forth where, John Cornyn and Todd Blanche were supposed to be this morning. They canceled it half an hour before Cornyn's office did. By this afternoon, it seemed to be that there was a still a big issue at play. Do you think the president really didn't know what was going on with the attorney general's nomination?
1: Well, I suspect he must have been briefed by somebody on his team. He seems the president obviously is very distracted with other priorities, including the war and his other obsessions, whether it be the ballroom or the reflecting pool or any number of other things that he seems to focus on. I bet he knew, and he also was fully aware that his own actions against Cornyn and against Tillis and against Cassidy are coming back, as the mayor said, to bite him. I mean, you can only pick so many fights with so many people before things start to unravel. And I think that's what you're seeing here with this Judiciary committee proceeding. They're not going to move forward. These guys have nothing to lose. That's what this is about right now. And again, the requests are reasonable, and they simply don't trust the administration to do what they said they were going to do. They want it in writing. Until they get it, they're going to hold fast.
0: Ellie, are you surprised that this became more of the issue for Todd Blanche's confirmation than the Epstein investigation?
2: Yes. First of all, the Epstein investigation was sort of Todd Blanche's original sin. I mean, he's been mishandling that for a year now. It goes back to last summer. In fact, we've heard from victims who were on air earlier today who said when they finally had their meeting with Todd Blanche, which he was essentially forced into by Senator Tillis, he still was dismissive of them. So I don't know how this slush fund has gotten out ahead of that. Slush fund's a horrible idea. Don't get me wrong. But on top of that, it seems that Todd Blanche's ongoing weaponization, political weaponization of DOJ, has taken a far back seat. We learned various things today about how ridiculous, for example, the prosecution of Jim Comey is. And so there's a lot Todd Blanche needs to answer for, and it's up to the Senate to prioritize that as they will. But yeah, it's a bit surprising to me that the slush fund has sort of overshadowed all of those other faults.
0: And we will see if it ultimately derails the nomination. Ellie Honig, thank you for joining us. Bill and Charlie will be back with me in just a moment because we are covering other breaking news here tonight as the U.S. is right now launching new strikes against Iran after the president's expletive-filled threat that he made clear this morning.
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0: 4,000.
1: We have breaking news tonight as U.S. forces are launching new strikes against Iran this evening. As CENTCOM confirms that the United States launched these strikes starting at 8 p.m. Eastern tonight, a little bit later than typical, and says that these strikes are in response to what officials called Iran's surprise attack that we told you about here 24 hours ago on U.S. forces in the Middle East that they said were intercepted. The president previewed these strikes earlier today in the Oval Office.
2: We're going to be hitting them very hard because it's our turn to hit them. They know it's coming. They're asking us not to do it. But, they tried shooting it last night. So we had five rockets shot going 8,500.

0: that due to Iran's calculations when the president says on Fox News and the Oval Office, I'm going to strike Iran tonight? They know it's coming.
1: Up until now, it has had no impact on the way Iran has conducted this war. Unfortunately, I think that because President Trump on a daily basis says contradictory things. On one day, he threatens to destroy Iran's civilization. On another day, he'll say we're on the verge of an imminent deal. And I fear that the United States has lost deterrence. Iran is not taking seriously President Trump's words or its threats.
0: Does it make any difference when the president says we're going to strike? Normally, the strikes always happen around 5 p.m. Eastern. They happened around 8 p.m. Eastern tonight. CENTCOM says they're going after this. Do you read anything into that in terms of the military strategy of what they're going after in Iran?
1: Well, it's almost always in the middle of the night. And I think the big picture here is that there isn't, in my view, a knockout punch. I think that's what President Trump is seeking, kind of a knockout punch to end this war once and for all. And over 5 months, that hasn't been the case. It's a regime which it's been diminished significantly militarily, but psychologically it's been boosted. And it's a regime which is after revenge. And so I think President Trump really needs to rethink the strategy here.
0: Well, and I wonder what it says to you in terms of we are looking at this bigger picture. The Israeli Prime Minister, as of a few hours, is still here in Washington. He's been talking to the president, showing him what they say is new intelligence. The president says talks are happening. Iran says they're not happening, despite what the president says. I mean, in terms of just looking at this bigger picture, how are you doing that tonight?
1: So over the last 47 years, this Iranian regime has probably agreed to a significant compromise on only two occasions, in 1988 when it ended the Iran-Iraq war, and then in 2015, the Obama nuclear deal. And it really only compromises when it feels its existence is at stake, and it's offered kind of a face-saving, limited diplomatic exit. The problem right now is that it doesn't feel its existence is at stake. That requires sustained pressure over many months. We haven't had that. And at the same time, the diplomacy hasn't led them to a situation in which they believe that they can get an exit in which they don't have to actually change their revolutionary identity, which they don't want to give up.
0: Yeah. Karim Sajapour will obviously see the impact of these strikes. Thank you for joining us, as always, with your expertise. It's great to have it. Also here in Washington today, you saw another contentious hearing on Capitol Hill. Yes, there was a lot of drama with Todd Blanche. Also, with Dr. Anthony Fauci, who spent a Senate hearing where he pleaded the Fifth repeatedly, why he says he did so, and why the committee chairman now says he might hold him in contempt. Business training.

0: What day of the week is it today?
1: On the advice of counsel, I respectfully decline to answer based upon my rights under the Fifth Amendment to the Constitution.
0: What color tie are you wearing?
1: On the advice of counsel, I respectfully decline to answer based upon my rights under the Fifth Amendment to the Constitution. On the advice of counsel, I respectfully decline to answer based upon my rights, Fifth Amendment to the Constitution.
2: Over the course of nearly 3 hours today on Capitol Hill, Dr. Anthony Fauci invoked his constitutional right against self-incrimination more than 100 times. The former public health official says that he repeatedly took the Fifth because Senator Rand Paul, who's the top Republican on the Homeland Security Committee, wants him in jail.
1: The only conclusion I can reach is that the sole reason he is calling me before this committee is to get me to say something, anything, that could vindicate his repeated public pledges that I end up, in his words, quote, behind bars, unquote. I will invoke my right under the Fifth Amendment of the Constitution to refrain from answering your questions.
2: Senator Rand Paul is now vowing to force a vote next week to hold Dr. Fauci in contempt of Congress for refusing to testify. That back and forth, though, between Fauci and Rand Paul was not the only contentious part that happened today, as other Republican lawmakers who were also on the committee grilled the infectious disease doctor.
0: You don't want to answer questions. It's because you did all kinds of terrible things. It's because during the pandemic you got rich, didn't you?
3: Your legacy will not be as a man who that saved America from COVID, but as a man who destroyed the public trust in America's public health institutions in exchange for 5 minutes of fame.
4: It was about 6 years ago today that I decided I'm going to give up my businesses, sell them all, run for office, run for the United States Senate. Here I am sitting in front of you 6 years later saying, who the f*** do you think you were for doing that? It is a total disgrace what you did to this country. And if my Democrat colleagues are standing there defending you, I hope the voters of the United States of America watch the clips of every one of you doting on a guy who was more interested in being a celebrity than saving American people.
2: There was also an extraordinary confrontation where Dr. Fauci's attorney was actually removed from the hearing room as Senator Rand Paul was pushing back against him speaking when not being called on and recognized, and also sitting at the table next to Fauci as he was there to testify. My political sources are back here with me tonight. And Charlie Dent, as you watched that as a former lawmaker, what did you make of what you saw today?
5: Well, it's never a good look to take the Fifth Amendment, but let me say this about Dr. Fauci. I had the opportunity to work with him on the Zika virus outbreak, on Ebola. We were all very much aware of his record during the AIDS outbreak back in the 80s and his major contributions to dealing with that crisis. I think this man deserves a lot more respect than he was shown today. He's 85 years old. The chairman has made comments to the effect he wants to see him behind bars. And I get why he took the Fifth Amendment, because, you know, does he really want to have this DOJ coming after him, using his words against him, trying to find some contradiction? And perhaps, you know, the chairman of the committee then referring this whole matter over to DOJ, which many are worried about its weaponization. So I get why Fauci did what he did. Again, it's not a great look, but I think senators should speak to this man with a lot more respect than he was shown today. He's an honorable man. He's a great public servant. And I think this is a distraction. Fauci has asked that there be an investigation as to how the outbreak occurred, COVID outbreak, whether it was the wet market naturally occurring or the Wuhan lab. I mean, I'm not sure what they want from this man other than to put his head on a pike.
2: I mean, Mayor de Blasio, as you were watching this, we heard from President Trump after the hearing for his thoughts, and this is what he had to say.
6: I watched the whole thing today, but more importantly, I was a part of the whole Fauci. I inherited Fauci. He was here from the 1980s, so I had him for a period of time. And I disagreed with him on a lot. I would have had to close down the whole country if I listened to him. COVID was a disaster, but Fauci did not help.
2: I will say he did give Dr. Fauci a presidential commendation as he was leaving office in the first term. But what did you make of how the president responded and what you saw?
7: Well, first of all, the president is always contradictory on COVID. He did something actually good in expediting the vaccine and then sort of ran away from his own contribution. And he was never coherent in advising the American people. So the president's history on COVID is deeply troubled. Fauci is one of the people helped this country get through it. I worked with him very closely when I was mayor of New York City, because New York City was originally the epicenter in this country. And Fauci was, thank God, someone who actually knew something and was consistent in the advice he gave, and was someone you could have a real conversation with, unlike so many other folks in the administration. But I think the bottom line here is Trump once again, and the Republicans in the Senate, surprisingly, they can't get out of their own way, Caitlin. They should not be talking about something that happened 5 years ago, which the American people want to put behind them. They should be talking about the crisis of today, that the American people feel overwhelmed by their economic reality. And every time the Republicans relitigate the past, whether it's the 2020 election or whether it's COVID, it really sends a message that they're totally out of touch with the day-to-day life of average Americans. I just don't understand why they wanted to have this hearing, honestly.
2: Well, actually, you know, that makes me think of the new CNN poll that came out today, and it shows what Americans are feeling right now. And when it comes to the president's overall approval rating, it stands at 34%. That's the career low of what he saw at the end of his last term, after January 6th had happened, after people had watched his supporters, you know, ransack the Capitol. When it comes to a rung among Republicans, it has also notably fallen 10 points since the beginning of his second term. When you look at that, if you were a Republican running for Congress right now, election or reelection, what stands out to you in these numbers?
7: Look, Caitlin, to me, this is a death knell for the Republicans in terms of the midterms. You cannot have a president be historically unpopular and now not trusted by the American people on the core issues they used to actually kind of like him on, the economy and immigration. You saw in that poll shockingly low numbers on the economy, on the price of gasoline, on inflation. They do not have faith in him on immigration and on ICE anymore. What's striking to me in the poll is right now the American people are absolutely convinced this country is going in the wrong direction. The Republican Party has all three, you know, two houses and the president. They cannot claim it isn't their responsibility. So this poll says to me, as we're about to hit August 1st, it is too late for them to come up with a new message or a new approach. And the Democrats are in a position to truly dominate in the midterms.
2: Charlie, how do you see these new numbers, including part of it that says over 2/3 of Americans believe the president's decisions in Iran have hurt the United States?
5: Well, it's clear to me the president just can't stay on a message. You know, again, as the mayor pointed out and others, you know, the American people are not focused on the 2020 election. They're not focused on COVID. They're not focused on the ballroom. They're not focused on all these other vanity projects. But they are worried about the price of everything. They're drawing a straight line from the Iran war to higher gasoline prices because of the closure of the Strait of Hormuz. That's what they're dealing with. And if you're a Republican running in a swing state or in a swing district, you need, at this point, they need to speak to beyond their base. And so by not focusing on the things people care about, Republicans are hurting themselves, or the president is hurting Republican candidates, I should say, because you know they're not doing anything to appeal to that center right to center left of the electorate, that soft voter who's not part of, you know, strongly tied to one base or the other. That's where Republicans need to pick up support right now. And so that's why, you know, this talk about, you know, Fauci and the 2020 election is so harmful. In fact, at times I think the president is intentionally saying and doing things that are undermining his own party's chances of success in the midterm. I mean, they're running in a really tough environment. And there's no sugarcoating this.
2: You think he's purposely
5: unless they
2: trying
5: get a
2: to
5: better
2: hurt
5: message,
2: Republicans?
5: They're going to be in trouble. Well, he said things like he's not concerned about the economic plight of many Americans. You know, he's made all kinds of. He said he didn't care about the midterms. I mean, he said these things. I mean, and some of these comments are going to be used in ads against Republican candidates. All the things that he has said and done, it's hurting them. If you talk to any Republican running for office in a swing district, they wish the president would get on message and talk about the things that the American people are concerned about, the cost of electricity, gasoline. We know what those things are, housing, health care. That's the focus. That's where it should be. Because if they don't get onto the right message, they're going to have a hell of a time. Now, that's the bad news. The good news is you know, the Democrats don't have that many seats to play in the House. So the losses will probably be less than many would expect, but they're likely to lose the House at this rate.
7: Yeah, and I just want to add, the Iran war is the issue, especially the way it connects to gasoline prices. And now we see that situation continues to run out of control, and the president doesn't have a plan or a vision. Your poll shows the American people think he doesn't have a way out.
2: We will see. Bill de Blasio, Charlie Dent, great to have both of your voices here tonight. So thank you for joining us. Up next, it is time for Source Code. We give you a number at the center of a story that's in the news. Can you figure out what the story is? Tonight's Source Code is 86. We'll be right back with the answer.
8: Michigan primary, Tuesday at 7 on CNN.

0: And our source code tonight is 86, as in 8647. Yes, those were the numbers that were written in those seashells that are now at the center of that criminal case against James Comey. But here's what's new. These court filings that show how federal investigators built their case against the former director of the FBI and also apparently kept President Trump updated on its developments in the middle of it. Now, the new filings detail how Secret Service emails and records suggested that officials tracked Comey's phone without a warrant and also were physically surveilling him. The filings show that investigators tried to prove Comey threatened Trump's life by searching ChatGPT and interviewing the notorious former mob boss, underboss, Sammy the Bull Gravano. Now, remember, based on what the president told me in the Oval Office earlier this year, he believes that's who would know best what that term meant.
1: If anybody knows anything about crime, they know 86. You know what 86? It's a mob term for kill 'em. You know? You ever see the movies? 86 'em. The mobster says to one of his wonderful associates, 86 'em. That means kill 'em.
2: But do you really think your life was in danger?
1: Probably. I don't know. You know, based on what I'm seeing out there, yeah, the people like Comey have created tremendous danger, I think, for politicians and others. He, you know, Comey is a dirty cop. He's a very dirty cop.
0: On that note, thanks so much for joining us tonight. CNN Newsnight with Abby Phillips starts right now.
3: Tonight, a terrible report card for the president, the lowest approval rating since the insurrection. And an overwhelming 73% of Americans say he's paying attention to the wrong things. Plus,
4: they refuse to commit to writing what he testified to under oath. It's not a big ask.
3: Todd Blanche's nomination hangs in the balance as two key Republicans hold out. Also, heard on the Hill today more than 100 times.
5: I respectfully decline to answer based upon my rights under the Fifth Amendment to the Constitution.
3: Senator Rand Paul promises a contempt vote next week after Fauci doesn't answer questions. And Trump's retribution tour. New court filings show the DOJ pressuring the Secret Service to track James Comey and Trump wanting details on the interview with the former FBI director. Live at the table, Christine Quinn, Jason Rance, Lydia Moynihan, Antoine Seawright, and Dave Ehrenberg. Americans with different perspectives aren't talking to each other, but here they do.
6: Good evening, I'm Abby Phillip in New York. Tonight, an extraordinary rebuke of President Trump's presidency, his failure to deliver on his promises, and an indictment of his priorities. A new CNN poll finds that just 34% of Americans approve of Trump's job as president, with nearly two-thirds of them disapproving. It's tied for the worst in Trump's career as president, matching his career low, which followed the January 6th insurrection. Half of Americans now strongly disapprove of Trump, a high across his two terms, with a record low of 15% strongly approving. Now, within his own party, Trump's approval rating has also hit a new low. And just 19% of Republicans say they're enthusiastic about the rest of his second term. A record high, 73% of Americans say that Trump hasn't paid enough attention to the country's most important problems, with just 27% saying that he's had the right priorities so far. Now, before we begin and open it up to the table here, I want to invite you at home to join our debate. Head to CNN.com/Abby and weigh in. We'll get to some of your comments as we go through the show tonight. But Jason, this is a really terrible poll for the president, and it's not isolated. A Quinnipiac poll had similar results. The president, the American people are really trying to tell the president in overwhelming numbers that they think that he is focused on all the wrong things. When is he going to listen? Is he going to listen?
7: I mean, you mentioned the Quinnipiac poll. It's also not great for Democrats. I think the polling overall has been saying pretty much the same thing across the board, not just for the president, that people are generally unhappy. I mean, the Democratic Party is polling at 17% amongst independents with that Quinnipiac, and amongst men, it's at 20%. So I do think that people are complaining.
6: Democrats have a 48 to 41% advantage on control over the House. That's
7: yeah, but
6: poll.
7: We're going into the House where we expect that the Democrats are going
6: to win. I'm just saying, in that poll, even in spite of what you're saying, because I get it, right? Like, actually, Democrats are not happy with Democrats, which is probably driving this. The generic ballot favors Democrats right now. But on the president, the simple question, are you paying attention to the things we elected you to pay attention to? When do we get 75% of Americans practically saying anything in this country? They're saying he is not focused on the right things. How is that not a problem?
7: No, I don't think it's not a problem. It obviously is a problem politically. I think what the president would tell you is that he's focusing on what he believes is best for this country in the long term, despite the fact that it's hurting him right now in the polls. Iran is a perfect example of that. I think everyone in this administration understands the importance of making sure that they don't have access to nuclear weapons and that we are able to completely eradicate the threat that they pose in that region. At the same time, he understands that it's hurting him and the party in the polls. There's no doubt about that. The one bright side, if you want to think of it in that way, is that when that does get figured out, one of the leading reasons behind the polling is where it is the economy and gas prices, and that will return back to normal within a reasonable amount of time. So it's not like something that's going to stay there forever because of a policy that he has gone down.
8: The president, his party, and his policies on every single major issue they campaigned on are on political life support. Voters will have an opportunity to pull the plug in November.
7: In that polling,
8: the best way you measure the economy is Feelonomics. Economics you can feel. Voters do not trust the president when it comes to Feelonomics. That means MAGAnomics has been a failure. That also means the largest cut to Medicaid in American history, largest cut to SNAP, the 25 million Americans who've seen their premiums, copays, and deductibles skyrocket, including 18.2 million Americans in red states. They're showing their passivity in this polling. Donald Trump and Republicans have given the middle finger to middle-class Americans and middle America, and they are going to respond as they have been consistently.
7: You are ignoring the polling that shows exactly the same thing when it comes to these issues with Democrats, by and large, across the board. That has been the case.
8: That may be true about our brand, but November is going to be a binary choice, us versus them. And remember, in elections, I learned this as a Democrat in the last election, it's easier to vote against something than it is to vote for something.
7: Well, historically, based on history, Democrats are going to win.
6: I want to point out that, Jason, you suggested that all the most of the president's problems stem from his decision to go into the Iran war, which you support, and the subsequent high gas prices and inflation that followed. But let's look a little deeper at the poll, because it goes even beyond that. On trade, he is underwater, 21%. Immigration, underwater, 17%. Foreign policy, generally, underwater, 28%. So it's not just, I mean, they are unhappy about the Iran war, for sure, Lydia. But it's not just that. It's really literally every agenda item, including immigration, which is supposed to be a strong suit of his. 61% of Americans disapprove.
9: Yeah, well, I mean, this is certainly a warning letter to Trump. And I think in the last few weeks, we've seen he focused on election type integrity, which is polling a little bit better for him. I think he's trying to sort of reposition himself on some of these issues, certainly pushing the Trump accounts, the messaging around that. That's been a huge focus for the White House. But look, I'm not going to be Pollyannish here and say everything's fabulous. I think obviously the midterms is going to be a moment where people have to make a decision. I also am aligned with Jason that I don't think this is some sort of love letter to Democrats. But it is striking to me that one criticism of President Trump has been that he's all about whatever is best for him politically. And I guess for better or for worse, Iran was something that he knew was not going to be popular. A lot of Republicans are sort of regretting that decision that he made. But he's obviously doing that because he sees it is the right thing for him to do.
10: But he got into that war telling us it would be 4 or 5 weeks. We're now months into this war with 18 dead American soldiers. He has no
9: polling
10: plan.
9: Polling reflects that, yeah.
10: This isn't about polling. This is about what's really happening. He has no plan to get out. Obviously, no one wants Iran to have a nuclear weapon, but we were told as Americans twice that we had obliterated their arsenal for a nuclear weapon. Then we were told we obliterated their military to only a few weeks later have soldiers killed by missiles they fired. Americans are, it's not about a poll, it's about the fact that we are in a war led by a man who promised no forever wars, and he has no plan.
6: So, Dave, to add to the mountain of problems, right? The president has also been very involved in a lot of personal vendettas. Mm-hmm. He's enriched himself greatly in the last 18 months. And 64% of Americans say that when it comes to pursuing his personal business interests while serving as president, Donald Trump has gone too far. There's kind of this sense, when I talk to Republicans on this show and elsewhere, that, oh, it's just all baked in the cake. They know he's a rich guy. But I don't know. I mean, those numbers seem to suggest that Americans don't like it. It leaves a bad taste in their mouth.
11: Yeah, corruption's going to be a big issue in the midterms. And you can attach it to affordability, which he mocks. Mm-hmm. And then at the same time, he is putting his name on the Kennedy Center and the airport. I flew up today from DJT International Airport, formerly known as Palm Beach International Airport.
8: Don't make me sick in my stomach.
11: It's a controversial thing amongst a lot of people. And so while he's doing that and then making money through business ventures like crypto, people are wondering how they can pay for their gas and their groceries. And so this is a problem because, you remember, the issues he got elected on were affordability, it was inflation, and it was immigration. And I think of all the numbers you showed, that immigration number should really freak out Republicans. If they're losing on that, then there is no place to go.
7: Well, let's also get a better understanding of what it even means when we're talking about immigration in this context, because I think if you were to poll specifically about the fact that we actually have a closed border now and people aren't coming across illegally across the board, but Democrat or Republican,
8: but
7: would
8: that's,
7: say that
8: that's not what Americans see. Americans right. see the $70 billion slush fund Republicans gave to ICE, and they see people being murdered.
7: There's not a single American who was polled there that was pointing directly to that. I guarantee you.
8: Think about the conversations we have when it comes to immigration right now in this moment. It's people, it's ICE killing people in cold blood in the streets
0: covering
8: on
0: their
8: camera.
0: Yeah,
8: it's little kids
0: happening.
8: Being arrested. It's
0: that
8: people
0: No, it did happen.
7: But you're interpreting certain instances in which people have been killed. There's no doubt. But this idea that they're being murdered in cold blood.
0: Renee Guzman and Alex Pratt
7: almost ran over an ICE agent, which we all saw on
8: video. What do you call the two Minnesota incidents?
7: I'm not suffering from anything. I think you might be suffering from a serious case of liabilities
8: if you do not think that Americans do not see people being killed in cold blood. By ICE. That's why
7: being
8: American
7: killed in cold blood, I think, is rejected by the American people. I think.
8: Well, that's
7: overall,
8: not what Poland said.
0: Poland says something different.
7: Is that what was questioned? Was that the question?
8: They're talking about immigration as an element of immigration.
6: Are you suggesting that the American people were happy with how the president handled
7: the Minnesota enforcement, which
6: did lead to the deaths of two American citizens in the streets?
7: I'm suggesting when we ask the question simply on immigration, people who are upset will look specifically at that. But when you point out very specific questions under immigration, you're going to have different responses.
6: But either way, on the question of how is the president handling immigration, it seems like people are reacting negatively to that.
7: Yeah.
6: The border is closed. The president could have done that and left it at that. He'd probably have a sky-high approval rating on immigration. He chose not to do that. And so his choices around immigration are what is that's what's being
8: that's
6: told
8: what
6: right
8: see.
7: Sure, but his choices were also
6: exactly
7: based on campaign promises.
6: That's exactly
7: again,
6: what people are responding
7: when
6: to.
7: When you compare this also, this particular issue with where Democrats are polling, they're not doing better than the president. And I think that that matters
10: as well.
7: This is
10: the president's signature, one of his signature issues. Right or wrong, it's never been a great issue for Democrats, but this is the president's signature issue. And he didn't just do what was promised to close the border. He never promised to, you know, arrest
7: he
10: a did, quota
7: yes, he did.
10: Of people.
7: Yes, he did.
10: He absolutely talked about mass arrest.
6: Here's the real question for Lydia and Jason. You're looking at these numbers. You acknowledge that there's a problem. At what point do you change course? Or do you just double down on the things that the American people are saying we don't like? I mean, I get your rationalizations, but we're talking elections. There's an election in a few months. Are you just going to say, well, if you don't like it, I promised it. Tough luck, guys.
9: I mean, to my point earlier, I think he is trying in sort of marginal ways to re-message and highlight some of the things that he has accomplished. But I would also just say, I mean, this is Trump, who, as you noted, had a really bad approval rating about 5 years ago. He staged a comeback. So one thing that we know about Donald Trump is he has come back from a lot worse. So
11: and I don't know.
8: Can I just remind you what my mother used to teach me when I was younger? A hard head will make a soft you-know-what. And the Republicans have been very hard-headed and bullheaded about what the American people are saying. You keep telling me or telling us at this table that compared to the Democrats, voters are going to hold the people in charge accountable, not the people who are fighting to make policy better.
12: I agree with you.
8: The party in charge. So that means it's not about
9: what people think about Democrats. Always
8: it's
9: what
8: about people who are making the policies that are being impacted.
9: Voters always want to see things happen more quickly than it can possibly happen.
12: Yes, your point is correct. I don't dispute that. And history tells us, with the exception of two times, that the party in power is going to lose at least one branch of government. But the argument I'm pushing back against is that they don't like these policies, so they must like these policies. They don't like the Democratic policies.
11: Jason, you're right. They simply
12: are responding to the power, the party in power. I agree with that.
11: Elections are about choices. I agree with you. The Democratic brand is awesome right now. But at the same time, it's about the candidates. As long as the Democrats can make sure that the DSA doesn't take over the party.
12: Which they are.
11: I can argue about that. I think the Democrats will be fine in November.
8: We'll press the ignore button on that note.
6: We're going to leave that one there. Next, for us, breaking news tonight, Todd Blanche's nomination vote is on hold to be attorney general. But two key Republican senators are demanding. Plus, Anthony Fauci is under fire tonight. He pleads the fifth more than 100 times on Capitol Hill. And now he's facing being held in contempt.
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0: Bad news for Todd Blanche. Tonight, the Senate Judiciary Committee has postponed a key vote to advance his nomination as the next attorney general. Blanche could not afford to lose a single Republican vote, but two are now holding out after a weeks-long battle with the administration over President Trump's controversial $1.8 billion so-called anti-weaponization fund. Now, today, Senator John Cornyn intensified his calls on the DOJ to meet his demands in exchange for his support. He's asking for a guarantee in writing that the fund is truly dead for good. He also wants changes to the deal that gave Trump and his family immunity from IRS audits. But Cornyn says he hasn't gotten the assurances that he wants.
1: But you haven't heard from the DOJ at all? They haven't responded to you after you sent that back to them?
2: As I told you earlier, it was not responsive to my concerns. I mean, we've heard from them. It's just that they refused to commit to writing what he testified to under oath. And it's not a big ask.
3: Why don't you think Todd Blanche has met your demands at around the 11th hour before this vote?
2: Well, I assume he's getting some pushback from the president's lawyers.
0: Cornyn's defiance comes weeks after he lost his primary race in Texas, with Trump endorsing his opponent. Now, the president seems to think that Cornyn is holding a grudge.
4: Well, all I can say is Todd Blanche is outstanding, and I thought it was pretty routine because he's so good. He just wouldn't find a better person. So I don't know. Maybe John Cornyn's upset with me because I didn't endorse him.
0: Maybe. I mean, that seems like a good theory.
5: True.
0: One of the reasons why you shouldn't go after people in your own party, incumbents, because they might pose a problem for you. But, Dave, I mean, what does it mean that the White House is willing to put Todd Blanche's nomination in jeopardy so that they don't have to put in writing that this fund is not going to happen and perhaps that there are going to be changes to this IRS audit assurance that was given to the Trump family?
6: Because Trump wants these things. Mm-hmm. And in the past, Trump can get any nominee not named Matt Gaetz through the compliant Senate. But things have changed, and loyalty is a two-way street, so John Cornyn is going to hold out, and that's a good thing. But it also says something about Todd Blanche, that even though Todd Blanche has said verbally that, I promise the anti-weaponization slush fund is dead, they're saying trust but verify. They're treating him like Gorbachev. They're saying put it in writing or else we don't believe you.
7: But who would trust the crooks who are in charge? No one. And that's why you see Cornyn and others taking this process as a marathon, not a sprint. It's easier to not do than it is to undo. It is very unlikely that you will be able to undo the confirmation of anyone at this point in the cabinet. So I think they're taking their time and being methodical. I also think they have witnessed what has happened with these other appointees who said mm-hmm. one thing during the confirmation process, then in turn, when given the opportunity, they put their loyalty and their trust to whatever the president wants to do.
8: And also the request to put it in writing, two very significant things, but really to put anything in writing when you're testifying before the Senate is not an outlandish request. It's very basic. And when someone or an administration can't meet something like that, it really makes you wonder why. And the answer is, as you said, because the president wants a weaponized fund. He wants all of the benefits he got in that IRS deal.
0: So let me play. This is an exchange in June between Todd Blanche and Grace Meng, back and forth about putting it in writing.
9: We are not moving forward with the fund.
10: Not moving forward ever.
9: Correct.
10: Would both of you now sign and release documents reversing the DOJ's position on the fund?
9: We're not moving forward with the fund. I'm not committing to putting anything in writing. I'm going to say it today over and over again.
10: Okay.
9: I mean, I don't know what the purpose of putting something in writing. I'm telling you what we're doing. Meaning, like, why do I need to put something in writing if I'm telling you what we're doing?
8: Just like RFK said, he wasn't against
0: the vaccines. Why do we need
8: anything
0: written on paper? I have no idea why paper is even a thing. Because you could just tell someone and they would agree with you. He also, a month later, tells John Cornyn that, yeah, Trump could bring a lawsuit to enforce the settlement. So Why won't they put it in writing if they're saying they're not doing it?
5: Well, my guess is because it came out of this IRS development, right? This IRS agreement, the settlement. So I don't think it's probably as easy as just putting something in a sentence on a piece of paper without it having some complicating factors on the IRS agreement. That's my guess. We'll see. Again, the reporting is tonight.
0: Just so I understand.
5: The weaponization fund came out of the idea of the settlement. I'm saying, depending on what specifically Cornyn is asking for and the way that the agreement was written, might be slightly more complicated.
0: But I think that's literally, that is actually the exact reason why Cornyn wants it in writing.
8: Yes. Right.
0: Because for two reasons. One, Trump has basically, they've dropped this case, right? But there's a settlement that is still in force. The DOJ is saying part of it, they're just going to pretend that it doesn't exist. The other part of it, he won't address. Cornyn is saying, if you are going to testify under oath that this is not going to happen, you need to put it in writing. You need to get the other side to sit down and say, we both agree that neither of these things are moving forward. That can be done.
5: That is currently being done. They're having the conversations.
8: But the reporting not writing is it later. Down.
5: Well, I'm sorry, but the reporting as of just a couple hours ago was that they had submitted something to Cornyn's office. We don't know what was submitted exactly. We don't know where they are, how close they are to coming forward with the deal. We also don't know what Cornyn is specifically asking for beyond the sort of one-liner bumper sticker response. We don't know specifically any of that. He hasn't released that kind of detail. If he was more specific in the language that he's looking for and telling us this is why the White House...
0: I'm sure he's been specific to the White House.
5: I'm sure he has been. But
0: exactly
5: I'm saying we don't have those details,
0: need.
5: But we are now
0: he's
5: pretending
0: said
5: to do.
0: As much. And well, I'm telling you, Cornyn has told them exactly what he needs in order to move forward. They have not given it to him.
5: What is it,
0: so
5: though, that he's asking
0: that, those
5: for?
0: Those are the two things that we know.
5: Yes, we know that John Cornyn is asking for that, but he's not telling us specifically what he's telling the White House.
7: Let me,
5: and if he did, I'm simply suggesting that maybe there'd be a little bit more clarity for us to be able to explain why it is that
8: needs
5: it's
8: to be with the White House.
0: No, I think this is a red herring. We don't need to know. It's not about what I don't need to know. The White House knows.
5: We all should know. This is a guy who's taking control of this. He is a toddler who is holding this guy hostage.
0: Oh, a toddler. Okay.
5: Yes, he's holding this guy hostage.
0: Yes.
5: I've had the same position
0: Jason.
5: Of Republicans and Democrats where they
0: We all want to know all the intimate details. But I'm just saying the reason we are sitting here talking about this is because whatever Cornyn has asked them for, they have not provided. Right. Period.
5: I think you may be forgetting.
7: Cabinet secretary after cabinet secretary, they have lied under oath about a number of things. Can't trust them.
0: Okay.
7: One. Number two, I think that what the American people expect and what the legislative branch should expect is a sense of independence from the next director.
5: Yeah, he shouldn't be a wingman to the president.
7: We know that Donald Trump is a control freak. We also know the first pledge any nominee takes is pledged to Donald Trump and Trumpism. So I think people want a sense of comfort.
5: They serve at the behest of the president.
8: This just strikes me as a lot
7: of
8: political petty theatrics. I mean, John Cornyn voted for Merrick Garland, and now he has a few months left in the Senate. He's sort of feeling his oats, embracing being relevant, getting lots of attention. And I think it's petty. And he's done this now as well with a couple of ambassadors that Trump's tried to get through. He wants certain things agreed to, certain USAID reinstated. And
6: that was AIDS funding.
0: But hold on. How is that being petty?
7: He's doing
0: Isn't
7: his
0: that
7: job.
0: Called legislative? Like, he's the...
7: That's his job.
0: It's advice and consent,
8: he's,
0: right? His
8: he's
0: job,
8: happy to go along with his, all of Biden's nominees.
0: Lydia, you know that that's not the case. He did not go along with all of Biden's nominees. He's actually gone along with all of Trump's nominees, not Biden's,
7: Rubber
0: Trump's.
7: Stamp.
0: So he, in this moment, he's asking for something in writing that the DOJ has already agreed to under oath. It should be a simple yes, sir, and a piece of paper to answer that request. You still haven't answered to me why this is so hard for the DOJ to do.
8: I think they should absolutely do it, but I also don't think that the stakes of this are even that significant. I mean, what we're talking about is whether or not Todd Blanche has acting in front of his name. Yes, I know it bestows credibility, but for John Cornyn to really be making this into such a big deal, to me, signals somebody who's a bit
0: Todd
8: bitter
0: Blanche had
8: about
0: to,
8: not getting the president's
0: they,
8: endorsement.
0: They had to say that this weaponization fund was not going to go forward in order for Todd Blanche to even get a hearing in front of the Senate. And that's not only because of John Cornyn. It's because of a lot of other Republican senators who thought that this was a bridge too far. So he is not alone. He might be the only one in a political position to say something about it. But he's not alone.
11: And who cares what his
12: motives are? Regardless,
11: Todd
12: Blanche has been running the DOJ. He will continue to run the DOJ. So.
6: 3 months ago, John Cornyn tried to name a highway in Texas after President Trump. So, yes, Trump is right that there are things went sideways after Trump endorsed his opponent. At the same time, Cornyn's still right that we do need more assurances on this slush fund.
7: And, it, and it's not
13: and you know what? You reap what you sow. You reap what you sow if you're Donald
0: Next
13: Trump and everybody
0: for
13: else.
0: For us, Dr. Anthony Fauci grilled on Capitol Hill in a hearing that was more spectacle than substance as he pleads the fifth more than 100 times. And Senator Rand Paul is now threatening him with contempt.
14: Michigan primary, Tuesday at 7 on CNN.

0: He spent decades becoming the government's most recognizable public health authority. And just a few short years ago, he was the face of the nation's COVID response. But today, Dr. Anthony Fauci faced the very real threat of criminal prosecution. In a contentious hearing on Capitol Hill, Dr. Fauci was relentlessly grilled by Republican senators as part of a years-long investigation into the origins of the COVID-19 pandemic, its handling under the Trump and Biden administrations, and what Republicans allege is a cover-up. Dr. Fauci offered a brief opening statement arguing that Republicans' repeated calls for his prosecution justified his refusal to answer questions. Then, over the course of more than 2 hours, both on the substance and in moments that were clearly manufactured for spectacle, Fauci invoked his Fifth Amendment rights more than 100 times. Now, despite Fauci's refusal to speak, Republican senators continued to pepper him with questions, accusations, and insults.
1: The American people deserve an apology.
2: Somewhere along the way,

0: Near the end of the hearing, Senator Rand Paul said he would hold a committee vote on contempt of Congress next week. Joining us now is Dr. Scott Ratson, editor-in-chief of the Journal of Health Communication, and he joins us in our fifth seat. So, Dr. Ratson, obviously there are a lot of questions about COVID-19. Did you find any of this enlightening, questions or lack of answers?
1: Well, look, in reality, right, public service and public servants should be respected, everyone who was in that hearing and meeting room. But what's happened is this is an assault on science and scientists. And unfortunately, Dr. Fauci is in that seat. 38 years of service to the country, one of the best known scientists for infectious disease, unfortunately, has taken a lot of heat for probably a lot of, shall we say, issues that were not fully his. He didn't make all the decisions that drove the COVID pandemic. But you are right that he is one of the most respected scientists and should be respected in that same sort of way. Today, we certainly didn't learn anything from the way the hearing was held.
0: So let me let Lydia respond, and then I want to...
2: Let's be super clear, though. Based on his policy recommendations, there were people removed from beaches at gunpoint. There were people who were trying to open a gym so people could work out outside. They were arrested. Children who weren't able to go to school. People who committed suicide because of the social isolation. And any time that anybody dared to ask a question about herd immunity, COVID origins, the vaccine, are there other treatments? They were systematically silenced. They were deplatformed. In some cases, they were fired. Their lives were ruined. And at the same time, now these diaries have revealed Dr. Fauci was more concerned about being on Zooms with celebrities. He was more concerned about
0: Lydia,
2: in-style than
0: let me ask
2: any
0: you a question.
2: Of the... He knew...
0: Let me ask you a question. Can you be a little bit more specific about what you think Fauci did and said that was so wrong that based on what we knew at the time, that you should hold him accountable for every bad thing that happened during COVID as a result of the virus and lockdown?
2: So the diaries are quite illuminating because he was writing one thing at the same time that he was saying something very different publicly.
0: About?
2: He was extremely dismissive, for instance, of the origins of COVID. At the same time that he was saying, oh, I don't think this is from the wet market. That's just one example.
0: So, okay.
3: Well, he went further than that, right? He adamantly said that this whole idea that we would even talk about a lab leak theory is wrong.
0: Hold on, let me,
3: suppressing those opinions.
0: So hold on a second. July 20th, 2021, he's testifying in a Senate hearing. He says, my own view, based on the studies I've reviewed, is that most likely COVID infections were a result from zoonotic transmission. However, as I have publicly stated, the possibility of a laboratory accident exists. A laboratory accident could include scenarios where a naturally occurring virus was unintentionally released during research activities, such as the collection of animal samples or examination of virus in a laboratory. I am in full favor of investigation into the origins of COVID-19. So the idea that he completely dismissed the lab leak theory, which he did not, seems to be disproven by testimony that he made within a year of the pandemic. Secondly, you're talking about the lab leak theory as if that is proven, which it is not.
3: No, it is widely believed that that is what
4: not
3: happened
4: proven.
3: Here.
4: If you
2: go back,
0: Dr. Ratson, tell us what is widely believed.
1: Well, I think the reality is we shouldn't be worrying about the lab leak theory today. What we should be thinking about is how we build a healthier America. That's what this Homeland Security group is about. How do we prepare? How do we have a proactive plan and be able to avoid some of the problems that happened in the past?
3: Well,
1: Dr. Fauci was making
3: policy
1: recommendations.
3: You're now saying that we shouldn't talk about where COVID came from, at least looking forward to see how we can prevent something like this from happening again.
5: I also think your assertion that the lab leak is widely believed, and I take from that widely believed by scientists and doctors, is not true.
4: This was intentional today to be about political theater. Let's just put that on the table, number one. Number two, I think people forget, one, Donald Trump was the president. Mm-hmm. And while Fauci was trying to save us, Trump was trying to grave us, telling people to drink bleach. And
3: That didn't happen. And I know that that's a people like to intentionally take out of context.
4: I'm telling you the
3: president did not tell you to drink bleach.
4: I'm
3: telling you with a matter of fact, and everyone knows that the president didn't tell you to drink bleach.
4: I'm telling you otherwise.
3: You're wrong on that.
4: As an African-American sitting at this table, when America had a cough during that COVID,

0: COVID-19 pandemic, Black America had the flu. We were dying at clips that no other constituents in another race were dying. So we took this pandemic very serious, and
1: we
0: need to be in a position to where when things like this happen, that we don't press the ignore button and act.
2: In other words,
0: we need to believe science when it comes to having to fix these
3: things.
4: Science does not need to plead the fifth 111 times. It does not need
5: chair of the hearing. The senator has said repeatedly that he wants to put you behind bars. It is a prudent thing to do.
4: Is that out of nowhere?
6: You can choose not to commit a crime.
4: Hold on one second.
5: I don't know about the funding function.
7: Lydia, just a second. I just want to make it clear. Let's not pretend that Anthony Fauci has not testified before Congress on these issues before. He has testified to gain-of-function research. He has testified to all of the issues that we're talking about here today. He has testified under oath repeatedly over the last 6 years to a lot of those issues.
6: You got a pardon.
7: But hold on. Okay.
6: He was preemptively pardoned, extended to today.
7: What does a pardon have to do with the fact that he testified under
6: Here's
7: oath
5: before the
7: to
5: part.
7: All
5: because
7: of
5: the,
7: these issues?
5: The part.
7: So the idea that he has not answered questions is not true. Just a second, Jason. I want to get to a really important thing. Because the American people are grappling with to what degree science can be trusted, right? And I think this is a difficult topic because there were things that were said early in the pandemic, which, by the way, I guess I may need to remind some people, when Donald Trump was president and shut the country down, that were decisions that were made based on what they thought they knew at the time, right? Mm-hmm. Some of those things actually did turn out to be wrong. Schools were closed for too long. There were a lot of things, perhaps, that went on for too long. What is the responsibility of the scientific community in a circumstance like that?
8: Well, that's a really important question, Abby. Science is incremental, and scientists are not always the best scientific communicators. So really what we need to do, what we had in the past, was a strong institutions that were able to communicate, whether it be the CDC, Health and Human Services, others that were leaders. We once had a Surgeon General that actually was followed. C. Everett Koop during the AIDS pandemic while Anthony Fauci was head of NIAID. There have been times when we have had a very significant response. The America Response to AIDS campaign did very well, both with Dr. Fauci and Dr. Koop at the time. We don't have that today. We need a trusted, coordinated source. Somewhere, whether it's in Washington, whether it's here in New York, whether it's some group that's together to give us the information to make appropriate decisions.
7: All right, hold that thought. We're going to pick this up after a quick break. We'll be right back.
9: Let's invite others to the party.
10: 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Engagement Party. 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
1: I inherited Fauci. He was here from the 1980s, so I had him for a period of time. And I disagreed with him on a lot. I would have had to close down the whole country if I listened to him. I went the Federalist way, which is basically let the governors decide. And generally speaking, the Republican governors did very well. The Democrat governors did not very well. But Fauci wanted to have nobody wearing masks, if you remember, and then everybody had to wear five masks, as many masks as you could get. I mean, made a lot of mistakes. And he wasn't a big factor for me. He was a very big factor for Biden. And if you remember, even though we were prime time in terms of that whole disaster of COVID, far people died fewer in the Trump administration than in the Biden administration. We ran it well.
2: Now, memories may be short of the COVID pandemic, but I'm here to remind you that Donald Trump was president when the country shut down. And he was president when the mask mandates went into place. He was president when social distancing went into place. He was president when schools shut down. So he was president when he developed the vaccine, which he should get an enormous amount of credit for.
3: Mm-hmm. Yep.
2: He took the vaccine when he contracted COVID. So the idea that Trump bears no responsibility if the conclusion is that it all went so wrong, that doesn't line up with the facts.
4: Not at all. I mean, look, I want to say the president for Operation Warp Speed deserves a lot of credit. Getting that vaccine out there undoubtedly saved countless lives and prevented a lot of people from getting very, very sick. But he was the president. He was the president when we first thought you didn't need a mask, and then science and medicine evolved. As we learned more, we knew you did need a mask. As you said, he was the president when schools got shut down, when businesses got shut down. He can't now pivot and kind of blame it on Anthony Fauci because he thinks Fauci is unpopular at the moment. I don't understand why, if you were president during COVID, you wouldn't stand up and say, we did the best we could with the info we had, and the second we had more info, we changed. As opposed to sloughing it off on someone who worked for you. You are the president of the United States.
2: I think you could certainly argue that maybe they didn't move fast enough to adjust when the info changed. I totally would put that on the table as a very legitimate critique.
3: That's the argument.
2: But I think that the question for me is, what makes that a criminal mistake and not just a mistake that any person facing these incredible unprecedented circumstances could potentially make not knowing what the right choice is?
3: Yeah, I think the American people, conservatives and liberals, give a lot of deference to public health officials in cases where we don't have information. But to your point, we started to get information. It became pretty obvious pretty quickly that people who were children, people who were young and healthy, were not being impacted by COVID the same way that someone who's elderly, people who contracted COVID virus, and then being told immediately, initially, that you had to get a vaccine, being told that the vaccine was going to stop the spread of COVID, and people asking really honest and good faith questions about whether or not it was as efficacious as we were being told, were being shut down. I don't think that that's the criminal part. What I do think could potentially be a criminal issue for Dr. Fauci was precisely why he pled the fifth today, is because he was potentially lying, giving certain answers while under oath to the Senate, which would have been covered, was covered, is covered by the pardons, but would not have been covered today had he decided to commit perjury.
4: There is no evidence in Fauci's career that he is a liar or has ever lied
3: about what he did. So that's not true. According to the diary, that is not true. According to the diaries and his own words.
2: Just to respond to this idea of was it too late how quickly Fauci responded to changing information?
5: Well, I think we could have done better, for sure. But we can't put it all on Dr. Fauci. I mean, we had
2: Deborah Birx,
5: Governor Cuomo every day. We had all sorts of, we were right in the middle of it. We had the incremental evidence to make decisions. Unfortunately, the mask was very confusing. And even the CDC, one day the mask was on, one day the mask was off. Do you do a double mask? What kind of mask? All of these added confusion. So we could have done better, and we could have done this with a trusted source. Now, I can't say that Dr. Fauci was the right one. We had Ambassador Blix later. We did have the issue with bleach. We can't. I saw that.
3: He didn't say drink.
5: I saw that press conference.
3: I'm sorry.
5: In the White House room. So we did have conflicting messages. We had ivermectin. Yeah. We had all of this other stuff that was out there that did not need to be.
2: All right. We got to leave it there. Next for us, our panelists are going to react to your feedback from CNN.com/Abby. We'll be right back.

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2: We've got some viewer feedback from CNN.com/Abby. The first one says, why are we using the statement, quote, a reasonable amount of time for the economy to get better, as if it isn't just as important at this very moment? I guess you might have been the person.
3: Yeah, because I think people assume that you can just flip a switch on anything when it's within your control, that the economy takes a dive, or not within your control. That's just not a reasonable position to hold. It's, of course, urgent. And if you are feeling it, it's even more urgent. It doesn't dismiss that. I'm just being honest about how long things take.
4: Wasn't the tariff on-off kind of something that raised costs in food? So, and the president flipped that on.
2: Yeah, all right.
3: Yeah, but I'm saying the recovery doesn't.
2: Let me get to the second
4: question. But he could flip it off. It happened quickly.
2: Or the second comment, quote, why do I need to put anything in writing if I'm telling you? As a lawyer, I'm guessing Todd Blanche already knows the answer to that question. I don't know if there are any lawyers left on the table, but...
3: I watched
4: the fact.
5: I'm asking you, Laura.
2: I think that's all.
3: We are asking you,
4: Laura. You play a lawyer on TV.
2: News Night. Laura Coates Live starts right now.
6: Tonight, Todd Blanche's nomination for Attorney General stalls. Two GOP holdouts demand he sign the death certificate for the DOJ's controversial fund, or they ain't budging. Senator Cory Booker is here to weigh in on who will blink first. Plus, Dr. Anthony Fauci pleads the fifth more than 100 times and triggers a new effort to see him behind bars. His former colleague, Dr. Deborah Birx, will join me live tonight. And U.S. strikes on Iran ramp up again, even as poll after poll after poll shows Americans want the president focused on something else. Tonight on Laura Coates Live. My opening statement tonight, oh, it's a bumpy ride, all right. Most of all, for Todd Blanche. The acting attorney general's bid to drop the acting from his title is now hanging by a thread. And Senator John Cornyn is holding the scissors. Texas senator admitted just last month there was an upside to having nothing left to lose. He was fresh off his defeat in the GOP primary, warning the next 7 months in the Senate could get pretty rough. He said outgoing Republicans had a little more freedom, more leverage, some cards to play. Well, tonight, he is putting his cards right there on the table. Cornyn has now forced the Judiciary Committee to postpone tomorrow's vote on Blanche's nomination. And his message to the DOJ is this: no written guarantees, no vote for Blanche.
7: It was not responsive to my concerns. I mean, we've heard from them. It's just that they refuse to commit to writing what he testified to under oath.
8: You are not yet ready to vote in favor of Todd Blanche's nomination.
6: Right. And not the only Republican ready to pump those brakes. Senator Tom Tillis is right there with him. Now, Blanche, he needs both to keep his nomination alive. And they want the $1.8 billion anti-weaponization fund dead and buried. They want to make sure the IRS settlement doesn't shield President Trump from future IRS audits or his family. And they want it in writing, all of it. Now, Cornyn says it's about proof it's dead. Trump thinks it's about payback for something else.
9: I thought it was pretty routine because he's so good. He just wouldn't find a better person. So I don't know. Maybe John Cornyn's upset with me because I didn't endorse him. I don't know what it is, but I haven't heard that there's a problem. I heard he's going through quite nicely.
6: Have you heard that? I'm not sure where, but not much of a routine, is there? And the president should probably know that Blanche's bid is on thin ice because he showed up at the White House earlier today and back on Capitol Hill. Cornyn is not denying that he definitely has some cards to play. But he, like Trump, must be wondering if that old saying is true, that the White House always wins.
10: Not having to run for re-election anymore has freed you up to be more independent from the president. Would you acknowledge that?
7: Have you noticed?
8: You've been extremely clear in what you want. Why don't you think Todd?
7: Will you tell the DOJ that?
10: But when the president says that you're doing this as a political vendetta, what do you say?
7: That's a convenient excuse, and it happens to be untrue.
6: And with me now, Democratic Senator from New Jersey, Senator Cory Booker, who, of course, is a member of the Senate Judiciary Committee. Senator, thank you for being here. We have just learned this evening that tomorrow's Judiciary Committee vote on Todd Blanch is now postponed. Do you expect Senators John Cornyn and Tom Tillis to ultimately pull their support, or is this it?
0: We'll see. I think that they're in negotiations with the White House over something that should have been settled a long time ago. This slush fund and the tax immunity that they're getting is just so outrageous. But this is just one of the many disqualifying things about Todd Blanch. So I'm hoping people will continue to speak up. And perhaps this is one of those moments where somebody that is so screamingly unqualified for this position or disqualified for this position might actually fail.
6: And yet the president thinks that Cornyn is not thinking about that. He's thinking about settling a political score. Cornyn, of course, says that he's not. But do you read something personal into this, or is this something different and distinct to you?
0: Look, there's no love lost between them. That's clear. But what Cornyn seems to be bringing up is something that should outrage all Americans, is that this slush fund that could be used for people like the folks that stormed the Capitol, that beat police officers, that this fund is just unjust and not right, just like judges have, at least one judge has said. And then you add to that the fact that this is something that Donald Trump really wants, which is tax immunity. Remember, this is a guy who's made over $1 billion in office. His sons are raking in the cash in their dealings with foreign nations and contractors with the federal government. And what this slush fund and this deal gets them is tax immunity. If here they are potentially breaking a lot of laws, but subtle and not right, just like judges have, at least one judge has said. And then you add to that the fact that this is something that Donald Trump really wants, which is tax immunity. Remember, this is a guy who's made over $1 billion in office. His sons are raking in the cash in their dealings with foreign nations and contractors with the federal government. And what this slush fund and this deal gets them is tax immunity. If here they are potentially breaking a lot of laws, but suddenly they could keep unjust enrichment, even if they're violating tax laws, if this thing goes through. So I think it's substantive on its face, and I'm glad that that might be something that we see, which is in writing that this is over. But ultimately, I don't know how this is going to end, but I'm glad to see the two of them standing strong. And I hope we see more Republicans come forward and do the same.
6: And Senator, the idea.
0: But ultimately, I don't know how this is going to end, but I'm glad to see the two of them standing strong. And I hope we see more Republicans come forward and do the same.
6: And Senator, the idea that somebody who wants to be the Attorney General of the United States would not do the very thing they would require of a criminal defendant who wanted to plead guilty, for example, or somebody who's a party to a contract, that he will not put in writing what he is professing publicly. That speaks volumes to me as a former prosecutor, that he might not have a handle on the credibility of the institution and what a court would say if we took those actions.
0: Yeah. This is the insanity of the moment we're living in. And I hope Americans heard what you just said. We are living in a reality where the person that's going to be the highest law enforcement official in our country isn't doing the basic things that a first-year associate would be required to do at any law firm. This is a guy who has broken ethics laws, who's broken the rule of avoiding the appearance of improprieties, who broke a bipartisan Epstein law that said he had to release the Epstein files. He didn't even meet the deadlines. And then when he finally released the documents, he redacted all the powerful people and from accountability, but released the names of the victims and their telephone numbers and their addresses and images. Any one of these things should be disqualifying. Any one of these things should get you disbarred. And yet this guy is going forward in a position as acting, still going after people like Comey for seashells in the sand. Thank God we have two Republicans that are speaking not about all of these things, but at least they picked a couple things that is absolutely absurd. How could it come to this that we continue to let Donald Trump put such unserious people up for such serious national security positions?
6: Well, let's talk about the prospect, maybe a hypothetical. We don't know how this is going to end. But let's just say that Blanche's nomination really is blocked. What would be to stop Trump from just keeping him on as an acting attorney general? What would be the recourse you would take to stop his tenure?
0: Well, there are limits to the length of time somebody can be acting. And obviously, we would do everything we can to enforce those limits. But let's be clear. Donald Trump has made it clear to everybody, whether it's the DNI head or with Pulte or this position with Blanche, he only wants people in powerful positions that will do exactly what he tells them to do. And that is the problem. And that's why less than 100 days from now, this election is so vital, because right now, no one is holding him or his agencies accountable for the jobs they swore an oath to do. And we're seeing Donald Trump pervert our the noble missions of a lot of these institutions, like the Department of Justice, and no one's calling him to account.
6: Senator Cory Booker, thank you so much.
0: Thank you very much.
6: Tonight, we're getting a brand new look at the federal investigation into former FBI Director James Comey over that very 8646 Seychelles arrangement social media post. And let me tell you, these newly released court filings by Comey's lawyers, they expose a series of head-scratching moves. So we're opening the case file here tonight. Exhibit A, the mafia consultant. The government recruited infamous Gambino mobster and Trump supporter, Sammy the Bull Gravano, as an unofficial jargon consultant. Strategy ultimately backfired when he flatly shot down the theory, pointing out that real mobsters would never use such an obvious cliche. Which brings us to Exhibit B, the surveillance shortcut. Following pressure from DOJ, the Secret Service wanted to track Comey. Officials knew they lacked the imminent threat required to have an emergency ping, but they tracked his phone anyway, even after agents warned that legally it was a bad idea. Finally, bring you Exhibit C, the president's briefing loop. The filings revealed President Trump wanted to be kept in the loop and in the know as the probe unfolded. Secret Service agents wrote that Comey's case was a hot topic on Air Force One, and the president personally requested the agents' notes from the first interview with Comey. Why? So he could use them for a press conference later that day. Here to break it all down is the former district attorney for Westchester County, Mimi Rocha. Mimi, so good to see you. I mean, the case file is as it is, and when you see it, and you see a case where the government brings in a convicted mobster turned Trump ally to try to translate the slang after struggling to actually gather supporting evidence, you got to ask yourself, is this the new due diligence, or is this a sign of desperation?
5: Absolutely a sign of desperation, Laura. This isn't just any cooperator. This is a failed cooperator. I mean, no legitimate prosecutor, frankly, would rely on Sammy the Bull Gravano at this point. I say this as a longtime mob prosecutor. He's been caught in so many misstatements and lies. And even the preposterous basis that they went to him in the first place, because, you know, Comey, as a mob prosecutor, did some cases with Gravano. And so somehow Gravano can read Comey's mind as to what Comey thought this meant. I mean, it is desperation on top of desperation.
6: And to be clear, they were trying to have some evidence that his statement in this contemporary setting, that he had no idea this would have a violent connotation or a threatening connotation. They were trying to dispel that by going back to say, aha, see, in other files, you knew what it meant. You knew what that meant. And you were not, now you're trying to fool the American public. That didn't pan out. I want to talk about the Secret Service bypassing the warrant requirement to track Comey. I mean, when agents write down in black and white that what they're doing is legally a bad idea, and then they go ahead and do it, I mean, how is a prosecutor going to defend that in court?
5: They can't. They can, Laura. I mean, that's absolutely one of the worst things that, you know, can happen in a case, is that you have the agents who are on the ground. That's who you rely on to make decisions about safety and imminency of threats. And if I recall, you know, the president was actually out of the country at the time of this alleged, quote, threat. And so it's no wonder that there was, I mean, there are many reasons why, but that alone would be a reason why there wouldn't be exigency. And the admission of that, the, you know, candid statement assessment by someone in law enforcement should have had them just stop in their tracks and not try to do that and do, you know, what eventually happened, which was do an interview that Mr. Comey fully agreed to and further confirmed that he was not a threat.
6: And as you know, the president, according to the reporting and the files, the president wanted to be in the know of it, was interested. It was a hot topic on Air Force One. Given that Comey has made an argument, this is selective, this is vindictive prosecution, how will that factor in?
5: Well, I mean, that's exactly right, Laura. This goes to the vindictiveness. There is no way for a prosecutor to claim that this is just a case being brought based on facts, based on law, you know, based on proper motivations, when you have the president of the United States overseeing it, not only ordering it. I mean, we have all that evidence that we've all talked about now for months. We have the president saying, go get this guy, and saying all sorts of things about him publicly, disparaging personally, and calling him, you know, a criminal, essentially. But now you have him actually involved, essentially, in the case itself, wanting to see the product of these investigators that he has set out on someone. It is just a true abuse of the power of DOJ, not just the entire case, but now we see in today's filings, which are excellent, by the way. I mean, thank goodness Mr. Comey has just, you know, really excellent legal team to expose this kind of abuse of power, which is what this is. And not just the case as a whole, but at every level and every step of the way to get the case brought.
6: He still has a First Amendment argument about political speech as well. We'll see how that pans out, among others. Mimi Rocha, thank you so much. Remember, you are all part of this show. Text us your questions, your comments, 818-972-7272. Give me your first name and your city, your state. I'd like to know who I'm talking to, and we'll answer them later in the hour.
11: Here I am sitting in front of you 6 years later saying, who the f*** do you think you were for doing that?
6: So much for decorum. Republicans tear into Dr. Anthony Fauci after he pleads the fifth more than 100 times in a hearing that ended with a new push to now see him behind bars. Dr. Deborah Birx worked with Dr. Fauci during COVID, and she's live with me next.
12: Now, here's something you didn't realize until

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2: Respectfully decline to answer based upon my rights under the Fifth Amendment of the Constitution.
3: Senators heard that phrase from Dr. Anthony Fauci 112 times today as he repeatedly refused to answer questions about his response to COVID that were directed at him. Senator Rand Paul ordered this hearing, and tonight Paul is suggesting that Fauci could be held in contempt for refusing to answer.
4: There is a legal question that attaches to this. Can the Fifth Amendment be taken, or can you ask for the Fifth Amendment protections when you've already been granted immunity through a pardon? I don't think this has ever been truly and fully adjudicated.
3: I guess you're right, Senator Rand Paul. It hasn't technically been totally settled, but even bringing charges against Fauci would be an uphill battle. Why? Well, for starters, President Biden's preemptive pardon of Fauci, it covers anything Fauci did after January 1st, 2014, through the date the pardon was issued, January 20th, 2025. That's when Biden left office. So obviously this includes his time responding to COVID, but the pardon covers only federal crimes. So conceivably, he could still face state charges or local charges or even civil lawsuits as well. So it's not all encompassing at this level. And even, well, another important note about timing, pardons are not indefinite. It's not some sort of perpetual get out of jail free card for the rest of your life. Your stagecoach, it turns back into a pumpkin for anything you do after the pardon is issued, which brings us to today. Because the Florida AG, they are saying he is launching an investigation into Fauci's, quote, lack of candor to Congress. As Senator Paul's contempt of Congress pursuit, the Senate can only refer the issue to the DOJ. So the real issue there for the federal cases would be whether the DOJ under Trump would even pursue it. And to be clear, they would have to argue in a court of law that it is a violation of the law to invoke his Fifth Amendment rights when it is clear that even a presidential preemptive pardon would not go far enough to protect him across all boards. Good luck. My next guest worked alongside Dr. Anthony Fauci on Trump's COVID task force, and some lawmakers want her prosecuted as well. Joining me now, Dr. Deborah Birx. Sorry to speak to you for this reason, doctor, but I am dying to know your reaction to Dr. Fauci's decision to plead the Fifth.
5: Let me start with, I've known Dr. Fauci a long time, and I think many of us respect his long contribution to science and his running of the National Institute of Allergy and Immunology. Had tremendous breakthroughs, and we all honor that. But I think what we all heard in the hearing is real frustration with the COVID response across both the Trump and Biden administration, and real frustration still at the American level. I think listening to it, I was quite humbled by even what Senator Fetterman said when he said, you know, as a lieutenant governor, and I just hoped every day that I was getting the balance right between saving lives and saving people's work and life and school. And I think that's what lingers today. And I think you've heard that frustration from individuals, particularly on the right. The lingering effects of COVID, and we live that in my own family. I have a granddaughter that had to do extensive speech therapy because of the masking. I have another daughter that's in extensive reading therapy. I mean, and I had a daughter that had to deliver without her family there. So, I mean, this is the American experience. Yes, a lot of what we did saved lives, but we have to be humble enough to really step back and say, did we explain things adequately? The American public, did we give them the information so that they could make good decisions on their own? And let's be clear, a lot of these decisions were made at the state level, and that's why I spent a lot of time in the states. But I'm impressed, and I think rightly so, that there are still lingering effects of mm-hmm. the shutdowns, and there's still concerns today across the American fabric of life of the impact that it's had.
3: I think we haven't even scratched the surface on the long-term impact on what that experience has done to so many people, and those are the ones who were able to survive the pandemic. But I do give a lot of credit to the idea that it was obvious in a pandemic such as that, people were building the plane as they were trying to fly in the plane and trying to figure it out in real time with extraordinary consequences. But the humility aspect that you speak about is one where they attacked Fauci today. They singled him out because they believe that his fame was somehow clouding his ability to focus on the real task at hand. And in one of the diary entries Senator Paul released, Fauci wrote, quote, "It is not hyperbole to say that today I am the most famous and talked about person in the country and one of the most recognizable persons in the world." Now, obviously, this is a diary entry that I'm reading. I'm not extending an affect to it whatsoever. But were you surprised to see him talk about himself in this way? And do you think that it trumped his ability to deal with the gravity of COVID?
5: I think for all of us who've worked alongside him for so many decades, we're surprised by the diary. One, because it was on the HHS servers, that's my understanding. And all of us know if you use government equipment, nothing is private. Mm-hmm. And to put private thoughts in a public server is difficult to understand. I mean, very difficult to understand, and difficult to understand taking the time to write those things when there was so little time for anything that first year. I mean, I know how little sleep I got. I don't understand it, to be frank. But on the other hand, we all have private thoughts. And I think none of us would want our private thoughts released in transcript in that way. So it is very difficult. I think there
3: but
5: are
3: do you
5: some
3: think,
5: things in
3: do
5: that
3: Do you think,
5: diary,
3: doctor, that it compromised his ability to handle COVID and to deal with the gravitas?
5: I think the only thing in the diary that people could say that could compromise objectivity are these relationships with the media. Because when we're a public official, we have to be very careful about our relationship with pharma and diagnostic companies, and certainly with the media. We don't want to ever be perceived as getting special favors or compromising any objectivity. And I think that was a surprising part in the diary. But, I think what will come out of this are policy reforms for federal officials. I don't think anyone deserves that kind of grilling that has been a federal servant for those number of years. But what I heard in people's voices is a real need to understand the decision making and to really have that discussion to create a roadmap forward, so this doesn't happen again. When you have to mandate, it means you didn't spend enough time on education so that people could make the choices for the health of themselves and their family. Mandates are a shortcut that you use in a crisis, and those mandates went too long.
3: Congressman Thomas Massie does not think that this should end with Dr. Fauci. He said that you should be prosecuted in part because you don't have a pardon from President Biden. Are you concerned you will be next?
5: No, I am a very transparent person. Everything I've written in the last during COVID is in the National Archives. Anyone has access. There's 25 banker boxes of everything that I did, every piece of paper that came across my desk, and every email that I sent out, not emails that came to me, but emails that I sent out, because I think transparency is important. And that is available to every American who wants to go and look at that. And I think that is important. But I think the message to all of us is we have to really understand and explain more clearly the decision making during those first 2 years.
3: Dr. Deborah Birx, thank you.
5: Thank you.
3: Joining me now, CNN political commentator Karen Finney and Bob Cusack, editor of The Washington Examiner. Glad to have both of you. I mean, look, transparency is the operative word. Another word is trust that I think about when it comes to the period of COVID and the aftermath when science was on trial in many respects. People do have legitimate questions and frustrations, Karen, and about Dr. Fauci and the entire COVID response. But Was that the motivation, you think, of the hearing today, to get those answers? Because it wasn't the most direct route to do so.
0: Absolutely not. And that's what, of the many things that were so problematic about what was on display, right? It was not about, as Dr. Burke said, let's make sure we're creating the roadmap so that, God forbid, something like this should ever happen again. We know we have plans in place. We have information that we were fortunate to have experts who had been through other health crises and could apply that experience. I think what you said is so true. Sorry, I'm getting emotional because I actually had brain surgery during COVID. So I was in the hospital by myself. I'm grateful to Dr. Fauci and to the people who were, I believe, trying to keep us safe. They were doing the best they could. And it was a very frightening time because you didn't know things were changing so fast. And obviously the science, I remember Dr. Sanjay Gupta talking about how they're really learning what this virus is in real time and then trying to figure out what's the best way to keep everybody safe. So it's unfortunate they didn't use the time to really explore those questions. And frankly, what I think more Americans care about is, where are we going from here? Mm-hmm. We talk about, what about the education loss? What about what the impact that it had on kids who lost, time in school and socializing? Let's talk about how are we going to deal with that, with the mental health crisis? Let's not just spend our time on a vendetta.
3: Karen, thank you for sharing your personal journey. And we love you. You have never been alone in my heart. I can tell you that. Bob, let me ask you, given what Karen has described and what many people feel, we do want answers. We do want this to never happen again. But do hearings like this or the journey professionally of Dr. Fauci and others, do they look at this and think to themselves, either one, I'm not signing up for public service. This might be ahead of me. Right. Or two, they ask themselves, well, hold on a second. Am I really going to be at risk for criminal prosecution if I don't get it right? That could apply to any number of civil servants across this country.
6: Sure. I mean, I think the emphasis of the hearing is a bit off. Mm-hmm. Having the hearing is a good thing because mistakes were made. Schools were closed for far too long.
3: Yeah.
6: Mandates, as Dr. Burks went on. Listen, Dr. Fauci has a huge ego. It's very weird to be writing. I'm the most talked about person in the country. I think one person would dispute that, the president probably. But overall,
3: he would always dispute that.
6: But we need to learn. I mean, listen, also, I think the media did treat Fauci with kid gloves. In January of 2020, he did downplay the threat of the coronavirus. And we need to know, if this happens again, what are we going to do? And what do we learn? And I do think, too, remember, he had a falling out with Robert Redfield, the former director of CDC, because Redfield said he was saying, I think it came from the lab. And Fauci mostly said, no, probably the wet market. And he wrote about that as well. But overall, I don't know why that became so partisan, that maybe it came from the lab, maybe it didn't. We still don't know. We'll never know because China's not answering any questions. So I think overall, what Dr. Burke said is right, is that, Fauci's 85 years old. Putting him in jail, is that gonna save anybody's life? No. And his work on AIDS was legendary, but he made some mistakes. This was a very difficult thing to do. Also, the mass, as far as don't get the mass, Fauci said that because, he wanted the healthcare workers to do it. That's not new. We knew that already. So I think that Congress should be holding a lot of hearings on this. We're learning new things. And then try to figure out how to save lives if this, God forbid, happens again.
3: And, of course, the real question will be whether this aligns with the priorities of voters today in 2026 or whether this feels like a more intellectual pursuit. I don't know. Voters will decide. Karen, Bob, stand by. We have more for you. Up next, we have a lot more. I'll tell you, up next, we've got more information about the cycle of war ramping up again. Trump is back to striking Iran with no end in sight as new polls paint a brutal picture of the president standing with the American public. And I do mean brutal. Congressman Byron Donalds responds to all of it next.
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2: Breaking news, CENTCOM says it just completed a new round of strikes on Iran tonight. The Pentagon says it's retaliation after Iran fired several ballistic missiles at a U.S. base in Jordan yesterday. Trump alluded to this new escalation earlier today.
3: We're going to be hitting them very hard because it's our turn to hit them. They know it's coming. They're asking us not to do it, but they nevertheless took a shot, so it's our turn.
2: We're still working to learn the scope of these strikes. But it suggests, yet again, that this war isn't ending anytime soon. And Americans are running out of patience. A new CNN poll finds that 74% of Americans do not believe the war is worth the cost. Florida Republican Congressman Byron Donald joins me now. He's also running for governor of Florida as well. Congressman, you know, there was a CNN poll that found 73% of Americans do not believe the president is paying enough attention to the most important issues to them. He only gets 30% support on the economy, 25% support on inflation, 21% on gas prices. Do you think the American people are wrong in their assessment?
4: Well, I think the American people obviously are focused on the price at the pump. Everybody is. But if you look at the overall economy, it is growing actually quite healthily. Job growth is up, investment in America. A lot of the prices in our economy have stabilized from the years of the Biden administration. But yes, gas prices are higher because the Iranians want to use the Strait of Hormuz as a cudgel against the left because they want nuclear weapons and they want to be able to terrorize with impunity. And President Trump is doing the right things, and he's telling the Iranians, no, you're not getting nukes, and you're going to leave the Strait of Hormuz open, and so we have a conflict. When this whole conflict gets resolved, those gas prices are going to come tumbling down just with oil prices, and I think then the American people will see all the other fruits that are happening in America's economy today.
2: If you follow that thread, that this is all due to Iran, and President Trump is the one that started the war with Iran, and I understand Iran's past as well, then shouldn't the connective tissue then be Donald Trump? Isn't that the issue?
4: No, I don't think so. And here's why. The Iranians were very close to having weaponized material for a nuclear weapon. If that were the case, they would actually be able to hold the Strait of Hormuz up for anything, regardless of if there was a military conflict or not. The president, in my opinion, made the right decision in making sure that he did what was necessary so that they could not build nuclear weapons and put them on the tips of their ballistic missiles. We already know because of this

0: conflict that the Iranians can shoot ballistic warheads 4,000 kilometers from their missile batteries. That touches our allies in Europe, touches military bases all through the Middle East. That is destructive capability that the Iranian regime simply cannot have. And so, yes, they have caused for the strait to be closed or to be hampered because they want to inflict economic harm the same way they want to inflict terrorism on the world stage. And the United States is saying no. And what we're starting to see now is that some of the other Arab nations, namely the Saudis and others, are starting to stand up as well and saying enough of this. You cannot let a theocratic dictatorship just have control of the seas and have controls over energy supplies.
1: The word enough is what I'm interested in, because there are many Americans who think it's unfair to shoulder the economic burden of this war. There are members of service members who are deployed in the region who are also concerned for obvious reasons. The president, if you believe he was right to enter the war, he seems to have no right way to exit the war. So what should Americans know?
0: Oh, listen, this is a conflict that's going to be very tough because the Iranians lie. They lie all the time. For every deal that has been cut in the past, what have we actually seen? We've seen the Iranians go back on that deal, or they use the money from that deal to actually improve their weapon systems, improve their ballistic systems, build drone technology. But the truth is, you have to make sure they don't have nuclear weapons. That's how we started this. We've actually made sure that that hasn't been the case. What we're dealing with right now is actually having an orderly opening of the Strait of Hormuz. Remember, there was a memorandum of understanding in place that President Trump and his team negotiated. And what happened? The Iranians went back on that deal when they started firing at ships in the Strait of Hormuz. And that's taken us back to where we are right now.
1: And yet, prior to the war, it was open. But Congressman, I want to move on to AI data centers, because you know they're becoming a big political issue. And you've been pretty open to them with regulations. But the man who could be your Democratic opponent, David Jolly, he wants a full year pause. I actually spoke to him last week. Here's what he said.
2: Donald's hasn't proposed a single boundary. Donald's boundaries are big tech has to pay for the water that they want. They have to pay for the energy they want. He's actually referred to using private water. That's not a thing. That's not actually a thing. We don't have private water. We create private rights around water. But understand, if we say to data centers, as long as you drill down into the aquifer, you can drill as much as you want. As long as you give me the campaign money, you can plunder all the water.
1: Response.
0: I'm going to spend the next couple of months fact-checking Mr. Jolly. Number one, it is Florida law today, signed by Governor DeSantis, that utility rates for Floridians will not go up because of a hyperscale data center. That is law in our state. Governor DeSantis signed it. Utility rates are set by our Public Service Commission, not by utility companies. And so we're not going to see utility bills go up for Floridians. Number two, when it comes to water in our state, they have to get a consumptive use permit from our water management districts, the same way golf courses have to, the same way planned unit developments have to. And what we want to see are closed loop filtration systems on these hyperscalers so that they don't take water every single day. They actually treat that water on site and recycle that water for cooling purposes.
1: There's been some questioning of to whom you are beholden. Politico reports that at least four developers hoping to build data centers in Florida have donated more than $800,000 to your campaign. Other companies, AI companies outside of Florida, have also contributed. Are you concerned people will see that and think that that's the motivation for your support?
0: Listen, my hope is that when people look at our campaign and look at the policies we are proposing, there is one focus only, and that is making sure that Florida remains the best state in all of America and that we protect the Florida dream for everybody.
1: That sounds similar to a vision of the current governor, yet you don't have his endorsement. Why do you think that is?
0: Well, look, I think that's something that's going to happen over time. Let's be very clear. I've been able to have endorsements from most Republicans in our state.
1: But not Governor DeSantis.
0: Governor DeSantis and I, we agree when it comes to policy. Look, we'll agree when it comes to policy, and we'll take care of that in due time. I really would love to have Governor DeSantis' support, because what we want to be able to do as the state's next governor is build on the success that he's brought to Florida. David Jolly doesn't want to build on that success. He wants to tear down what Ron DeSantis has done in our state. And look no further than how David Jolly, what his response was to COVID-19. David Jolly agreed with Dr. Fauci about the lockdowns. He would have locked down Floridians while Ron DeSantis made sure that people could be free. And look at the results. Not only did Florida thrive, but we had people coming from other states choosing Florida while David Jolly left Florida and he chose Pennsylvania and then ridiculed Ron DeSantis along the way. It's very clear this November what the choice is. Building upon the success of Ron DeSantis or somebody like David Jolly who wants to tear down that success, which so many Floridians and, quite frankly, Americans have chosen year after year after year.
1: Sounds like this is ripe for a debate. Congressman Byron Donald, thank you so much.
0: Thank you.
1: Up next, it's the part of the show where you get to weigh in. We're going through your questions and comments as we speak. Keep them coming, everyone, because Karen and Bob are back with me to answer them live next.
3: Business Trends.

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1: We get lots of questions from you guys tonight. I want to start answering them, shall we? And just a reminder, if you want to participate, you can text us your question at 818-972-7272. Give me your first name, your city, your state. I want to know who my friends are. Karen Finney and Bob Cusack, they are back with me. All right, here's a question. We got Jay from North Carolina, and he asks, why would anyone want tax immunity if they were not doing anything wrong? Bob, you want to take that one?
2: That's a tough one. Can I phone a friend on that? What does he mean by tax immunity?
1: Like, I think he's talking about Trump and Todd Blanche.
2: And Todd Blanche. Okay.
3: Second part of that.
2: Yeah. That's a good question. You know, listen, I think with the Blanche issue is, as far as just on the political side, is you can't trust this administration. And Republicans, even in the Senate, can't trust them. And that's why John Cornyn and others want basically... say, I want this in writing that this slush fund is done.
4: But why do we think just because they write it down, they're not that means they wouldn't?
2: That's a good. Point.
4: They're breaking laws. So what makes them think like, oh, sure, I'll sign the paper?
1: Well, that tells
2: that's illegal.
1: That tells you where people are now. Yes. If that's the thought as saying. Well, let's go to this question. We've got on Dr. Fauci pleading the fifth today. Chris from Texas says, I am politically independent, as we all should be. Fauci not answering a single question after our taxpayer dollars paid his salary for decades is complete garbage. Really tired of there never being any consequences for anybody in Washington, D.C. Karen, what do you want to say?
4: Yeah, you know, look, it goes to the fact that these hearings are not designed to actually extract information and answers. They're so performative. They are, it's all made for TV, all the back and forth, because those members, they want the clips that they're going to, put on their social media. So, yeah, I think we all want answers. Unfortunately, that was not the forum to get answers.
1: Then what is?
4: Well, I get, perhaps some kind of, I hate to say this, but we did it after 9/11, like
2: a bipartisan commission
4: effort where they really study it and really come out with recommendations for, okay, if it ever happens again, what are the things that need to be in place and how do we go forward in dealing with
2: it? And that's also important because we're losing ground to China, where obviously the virus came from. And I think, every year that we don't realize what we did right and what we did wrong, and regardless of the virus, on education, on how we can get kids math and reading. And I think that should be what the 2028 candidates talk about a lot.
1: We'll see if they do. Dave from Connecticut asks this or says this thing. Can someone tell the GOP senators that no one cares about Dr. Fauci? We care about the economy and what you're not doing about it.
2: No.
1: Can either of you tell them that?
2: Yes. That Connecticut question is basically what voters are talking about now. And Joe Biden and the Democratic Party in 2024 lost their way because they didn't talk about that. And I think Republicans, to some degree, are not showing empathy. And Trump saying the economy is great. Obviously, that's kind of what Joe Biden did, didn't show empathy. Trump's not showing empathy, and that's why Republicans could have a tough election come November.
1: I got a lot of questions, too, about the decorum or lack thereof today as well. I have another one here. It's on 73% of Americans saying the president hasn't paid enough attention to the country's biggest problems. If you're from South Dakota, simply asks, only 73%? I mean, that's quite telling.
4: It is telling, but I think, the polls are always just a snapshot of how people are feeling. And 73, just for those who don't follow polling, that is a big number. That is a big deal. Anytime you're getting over 50%, that means more than half of the country. That means that is a bipartisan feeling. Trust me, politicians pay close attention to those numbers. And it's, particularly for those who are on ballots this year, they're nervous about it.
1: We will see. Karen, Bob, thank you both so much. And thank all of you for your questions and for watching. Alex Michelson is coming up next.
5: Last night, you drank vodka. 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

0: I'm Alex Michelson live in Los Angeles. Coming up, the story is retaliation. President Trump follows through on a warning to hit back at Iran after they targeted American forces. How this attack is fueling new concerns about a dangerous escalation in the Middle East. The story is Blanche blowback, a stunning setback for the president on Capitol Hill as his pick for attorney general now in jeopardy. Had the high stakes showdown inside the Republican Party that put Todd Blanche's path to attorney general in serious doubt. And the story is beating cancer at age 95. William Shatner is still looking towards the future with his deeply personal journey about fighting stage 4 cancer at the same time as his daughter and winning, and why he's now playing heavy metal music.
1: Live from Los Angeles, The Story Is with Alex Michelson.
0: Our top story, new developments in the Middle East, where the U.S. military launched new strikes on Iran after President Trump pledged to hit the country, quote, very hard. Iranian state media reports that explosions could be heard in several locations across southern Iran. CENTCOM now says the, quote, heavy wave of strikes, unquote, has wrapped up. It also says dozens of targets were hit, including military command centers and missile and drone facilities. Tehran had launched multiple ballistic missiles towards U.S. forces in the region on Tuesday, and all of them were intercepted. President Trump warning that Iran, that the U.S. would retaliate.
2: We're going to be hitting them very hard because it's our turn to hit them. They know it's coming. They're asking us not to do it, but they nevertheless took a shot, so it's our turn. We're going to hit them very hard.
0: Iranian state media releasing this video from an Iranian island in the Strait of Hormuz. It says that search and rescue operations are ongoing after U.S. missiles struck a residential home. Officials say two children have been pulled from the rubble and the search is on for three other family members. Meanwhile, Ukraine is bracing for a possible second wave of Russian airstrikes. Earlier, Kyiv residents rushed to take cover in shelters and subway stations. Look at this dog among them. That is after officials said that Russian missiles targeted the capital and two other cities. At least one person was killed in Kyiv. Ukraine's Air Force later said that another wave of strikes was on the way. President Zelensky had warned that Moscow was preparing a massive attack. A major showdown unfolding on Capitol Hill. The Senate Judiciary Committee has postponed a Thursday vote on the nomination of Todd Blanche to become the next Attorney General of the United States. His approval now in jeopardy over concerns about the Justice Department's $1.8 billion so-called anti-weaponization fund and a deal struck in May that would give President Trump, his family and their organization immunity from IRS audits for prior tax issues. A no vote from Republican John Cornyn or Tom Tillis would keep Blanche's nomination from moving to the full Senate. Here's what Cornyn told Manu Raju about where he's at.
3: Maybe they think I'm just going to give up or, you know, go along, but they're mistaken.
4: Why do you think they're not getting a message from you?
5: Maybe they think they can roll me.
4: Can they roll you?
5: No.
0: Blanche, who previously served as Donald Trump's personal attorney, has insisted that this anti-weaponization fund is dead. But, and this is important, he's refusing to put that in writing. President Trump says that there may be another reason for Senator Cornyn's opposition.
2: Todd Blanche is outstanding, and I thought it was pretty routine because he's so good. He just wouldn't find a better person. So I don't know, maybe John Cornyn's upset with me because I didn't endorse him. I don't know what it is, but I haven't heard that there's a problem. I heard he's going through quite nicely.
0: Well, he's not going through tomorrow like he was supposed to, because there is very much a problem right now. Our political panel here to discuss that and more, Brian Tyler Cohen, is author of one of the best-selling books in America right now, The Day After, How to Wield Power in a Post-Trump World. And Katie Zachariah is former Homeland Security Department spokesperson and now senior communications advisor for Truth Social and the Trump Media and Technology Group. Welcome back, both of you. Brian, why not just put this anti-weaponization fund thing in writing?
6: Because they have no intention of not doing it. I mean, if Todd Blanche and Donald Trump are willing to put his very confirmation at risk for this whole fund, it goes to show that, you know, when they say, oh, we're, you know, take our word for it, we definitely totally don't have any intention of pursuing this further, but they're not willing to put it in writing. And even if that means sinking Todd Blanche's nomination for the time being, if that's a risk they're willing to take, it goes to show that they obviously have every intention of the world of making sure that he can dole out as much money as he wants to all of these people who engaged in the insurrection.
0: I mean, why not put it in writing, Katie?
5: Well, multiple sources have confirmed tonight, either Fox News, a Fox News reporter and also Daily Wire reporter saying that the DOJ has transmitted something to Tom Tillis and Senator Cornyn of the sort. Obviously, I don't know what it is. In addition, he said in his sworn testimony that this was not on the table. Multiple times he said this. So I know that they're saying that this sworn or that this written transmission hasn't been received or sent, but other sources have said otherwise.
0: And you think that that's a good idea, that they should back down from the anti-weaponization fund?
5: Well, I'm not going to speak on whether or not he should. I think right now it's getting him over the finish line. I have been on this show before and discussed the 1776 anti-weaponization fund and the facts behind it and the supporting case of Obama's precedent that he sent with a fund similarly situated. However, I do believe that sources have received these transmissions, and I actually don't think it's as in jeopardy as people are saying.
6: I think it is insane, the notion that any Republican, if the roles were reversed, would allow a Democratic president billions of dollars to dole out to his political allies. If any Democratic president had some fund that they could pay off the ACLU and the NAACP and Planned Parenthood, Republicans and right-wing media would be apoplectic.
0: Or even like in 2020, Republicans were so frustrated by all the looters during the summer of 2020 and George Floyd and all the people that came in and did property damage and all the rest of it. Should those people get money?
5: For the people that are looting?
0: Yeah.
5: This is not what the anti-weaponization fund is.
6: These were insurrectionists. 1,500 of them were convicted and then subsequently pardoned by Donald Trump. Those are the people who are going to be eligible to get money out of this fund. I mean, this is just his way to thank them, basically, for their loyalty to him.
5: The anti-weaponization fund is predicated on the fact that we had unprecedented weaponization of our legal system against President Trump, and it gets many people, including pro-life activists and people who lost their jobs. And this isn't a personal slush fund. This is going to people who need to be able to fight back on the weaponization under Merrick Garland and Joe Biden.
0: Meanwhile, there's got some new poll numbers from CNN that just came out today. I want to put them up on the screen. Trump's approval rating right now, the lowest of his second term, the lowest it's been since January 6th, at 34% approve, 66% disapprove. Is President Trump in touch with your problems? Put this up on the screen. With the problems of ordinary Americans, 27% yes, 73% no. Katie, how do you see that going in the midterms?
5: Well, it's interesting, Alex, because just a week ago I was watching CNN where they said President Trump had the highest approval rating at 83% within his own party, higher than Bush and higher than Obama. And now a week later, he's not in touch with the party and he's the worst rated.
0: Was it 78% within the party? Now?
5: It was 83% within the party just a week ago. And look, I look back at Ann Seltzer. I'm old enough to remember where she predicted Kamala would win Iowa, and she lost. She predicted a 3-point lead, and it was a 16-point spread, and Seltzer lost her job on this poll. So as much as these polls are reflective of maybe some Americans feeling distaste, the poll has changed weekly. So I don't think it's actually reflective of Republicans' feelings on President Trump.
6: I think that we have seen a number of polls where the trajectory is the same on all of them. Donald Trump is reaching record low approval ratings, whether it's, you know, any of the polls that have been tested lately. And I think that's a testament to the fact that his entire presidency is a graveyard of broken promises. I mean, this guy promised he would lower costs on day one. Instead, he started a trade war that sent the cost of everything surging, touted the fact that gas prices were lower. Now gas prices are higher than they've been in years, promised that inflation would go down. Inflation's higher right now than when even public enemy number one, Joe Biden, was presiding over this country. It's 33% higher. Promised that there would be no new foreign wars. We've been in a war for God knows how many months with Iran now. And of course, that the Epstein files would be released And you have a government-wide cover-up of exactly that. So on issue after issue, Donald Trump has shown that he doesn't care what he said on the campaign trail. It was just stuff to get people's votes. Now he's focused solely on, you know, helping himself and his family, and those are the only people that are doing well in this economy.
0: Of course, Trump and the Republicans don't all see it that way, and we'll have an opportunity to get more into that in the next hour when Katie and Brian join us once again. Thanks so much for being with us tonight. Want to get some other news now, and in southern Japan, emergency crews still shuffling through the earthquake rubble, searching for signs of life. Japanese authorities have updated their preliminary death toll to 28 after Tuesday's powerful 6.8 magnitude quake. It is unclear how many people are missing and injured. Japan's prime minister said it is a race against time to find those trapped in the debris of a partially collapsed mall. These images from inside the wreckage are coming from police body cams. Look at how dramatic that is. Elsewhere, damage assessments underway. Here's what we see, part of a temple that has been flattened. And houses not faring well either. The roofs caved in, some of the walls toppling here. Tens of thousands of homes have lost power, and temperatures in Japan are soaring. The story is in Europe, where emergency officials in the EU warn that Greece and Italy could soon face the same type of wildfire threat as Spain and France. We're already seeing some signs of that. Officials on the Greek island of Lesbos advised that residents should evacuate their homes in some coastal areas after a fire broke out. On the island of Crete, two firefighters died while trying to contain a wildfire there. And specialists in fighting forest fires were sent in from Athens to the Greek island of Paros to help contain another wildfire there. The weather remains a concern in Spain and France going into the weekend. Temperatures in parts of Spain expected to reach up to 38 degrees Celsius. That's about 100 degrees Fahrenheit. The country's weather service expects very high or extreme levels of fire danger through at least Sunday, with no rain in sight. In France, officials say fires in Gironde have been stabilized, but the danger of flare-ups still puts the area at risk. CNN's Melissa Bell is in France with more on the firefighting efforts there.
7: French authorities are saying that the fire, the 42,000-hectare fire, the Gironde mega fire, has been stabilized but not fixed. What that means is that it hasn't particularly progressed in terms of area of surface over the last 24, 36 hours, but they continue to fight it within because you've had these very hot temperatures up to 42 degrees in some parts of France. And what we've seen are some flare-ups of the fire within that area. And that has meant firefighters getting back to try and stamp them out, helped by locals who've again been very much involved using their pickup trucks, their tractors, their jerry cans mounted on those to try and help the firefighters in their efforts. Essentially, it is such a large area and it continues to smolder. It is extremely hot. Flames pop up in different parts and continue to threaten homes. We've also seen the return of some of those more than 20,000 people who were displaced. Some of them were allowed to return home, about a third of them. Many of them still haven't been able to get home. Those who have found either homes that were devastated or in parts of the forest that were devastated. Others have found homes intact because they'd been evacuated as a matter of precaution. So there has been that solace, at least for those who are able to get back to their homes and find them unscathed. But still, the fight continues. Again, until authorities tell us that it is fixed, it means that it can continue to progress at the whim of winds and high temperatures. And within it, the vegetation is such, the nature of the vegetation, the nature of this fire that has been so extraordinary in its ferocity, means that on very hot days like this, the flare-ups are inevitable. The question is now what happens over the next couple of days. Even as firefighters continue to battle this emergency here in the Gironde region, we've seen as a result of those very hot temperatures, another heat wave. We've had so many of the course of this season that picked up. We've seen fires start in Burgundy. The fire that was on in the south of France has again flared up today. So they're fighting these fires on multiple fronts. But this one is the one that is really preoccupying French authorities. And for now, the fight is far from over.
0: Bell in France. Melissa, thank you. From fires in Europe to flash flooding in New York. Ahead, we'll show you the dangerous conditions across the northeastern United States. Plus, tension on Capitol Hill, where Dr. Anthony Fauci took the fifth over and over and over again during a Senate hearing on the COVID-19 pandemic. Now one Republican senator is threatening to hold him in contempt of Congress. We'll go live to Washington. And later, we go in-depth here in Los Angeles with William Shatner, the legendary actor opening up about beating cancer, performing heavy metal, and the character he would consider playing again.
1: Michigan primary, Tuesday at 7 on CNN.
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0: The Federal Reserve held interest rates steady for the fifth straight meeting as new Fed Chairman Kevin Warsh and policymakers continue to grapple with the uncertainty over inflation. The central bank left its benchmark lending rate unchanged, a range of 3.5% to 3.75%. But the decision was not unanimous. Before the meeting, the usual hints about the Fed's next move was noticeably missing amid a lack of guidance from Warsh. Here's what he had to say about the decision.
1: So I wouldn't characterize what we did as anything like a pause. I would characterize what we did as a rigorous review of the economic situation.
0: Chairman Warsh's remarks stirred up volatility, the Dow tumbling more than 2%, more than 1,100 points, its worst day in more than a year. The S&P and the tech-heavy NASDAQ both fell more than 1.5%. Now to this, the story is taking the fifth. America's former top infectious disease expert invoked his constitutional right against self-incrimination more than 100 times during a contentious Senate hearing. Dr. Anthony Fauci refusing to answer questions Wednesday at the hearing on the COVID-19 pandemic, arguing that Republican Senator Rand Paul's, quote, obvious obsession with calling for my prosecution justified this.
2: I respectfully decline to answer based upon my rights under the Fifth Amendment to the Constitution.
0: Senator Paul is now vowing to force a vote next week on holding Fauci in contempt of Congress for refusing to testify. Fauci led the government's response during the COVID pandemic. The hearing did little to advance claims by Paul and other Republicans that Fauci covered up the origins of the virus. Republicans, clearly frustrated by all the pleading of the Fifth, vented their frustration.
3: You force people to watch their loved ones die alone over the phone. It's disgusting.
4: During the pandemic, you got rich, didn't you? You got rich while people were dying.
5: Here I am sitting in front of you 6 years later saying, who the f*** do you think you were for doing that? It is a total disgrace what you did to this country.
0: President Trump had this reaction to the Senate hearing.
6: I watched the whole thing today, but more importantly, I was a part of the whole Fauci. I inherited Fauci. He was here from the 1980s, so I had him for a period of time. And I disagreed with him on a lot. I would have had to close down the whole country if I listened to him. COVID was a disaster, but Fauci did not help.
0: Joining me now from Washington, someone who covered that hearing, Kate Santelise, the congressional reporter for Axios. Welcome to The Story Is for the first time.
7: Thank you for having me.
0: So when it comes to Anthony Fauci and when it comes to COVID, both parties are not only in different places, they're on different planets. And we saw that today. Sort of what's each side's point?
7: I mean, that's exactly right. And we knew this from the start of this hearing that both parties were on completely opposite pages about why they were doing this hearing in the first place. So Republicans pitched this hearing as an accountability hearing. They wanted answers about the origins of the pandemic, the way the government handled the fallout of the pandemic and the lockdowns that followed as well. We even saw Chairman Rand Paul in his opening statement say that Fauci covered up the origins of the pandemic and elevating this theory that he's talked about for a long time that the pandemic originated in a lab in Wuhan rather than a wet market like Fauci has previously stated. So that was where Republicans were when we first started off. And then Democrats, on the other hand, basically said that this was a show trial designed to entrap Fauci and get him to perjure himself, something that Republicans could use to prosecute him or investigate him. So Democrats spent a lot of their time actually thanking Fauci for his decades of service and praising him for all of the work that he did there. So in the end, both sides really left, dug into their positions, feeling validated that they were right about why this hearing was happening. But there was no new information learned because, as you've said, Fauci did not answer a single question over this 3-hour long hearing.
0: Yeah, we didn't learn anything, but both sides got clips that they can show to their algorithms on social media. At one point, an interesting moment, Senator Rand Paul, who was leading the hearing, kicked out Dr. Fauci's lawyer. Watch this.
8: You are not recognized, sir. Security, please remove him from the room.
0: What's the backstory there?
7: Yeah, I mean, overall, I just have to say this is definitely one of the more contentious hearings we've seen on Capitol Hill in the last year, and there have been a lot of heated hearings. So when it comes to that particular moment, that was at the beginning of this hearing, so really setting the tone for the start of this. Anthony Fauci's lawyer was trying to explain why his client was pleading the Fifth Amendment, was trying to explain that to the committee members, and Rand Paul continuously was cutting him off, saying that the lawyer was not authorized to speak on behalf of Fauci or address the committee. The lawyer continued trying to speak, and eventually Rand Paul moved to call security and remove the lawyer from the hearing room, which is a little bit unprecedented. That does not happen very often on Capitol Hill. And that also was just one of many contentious moments that happened in this hearing. Another big talking point that we saw from Republicans was using this diary that was released over the weekend, thousands of pages that showed what Fauci was thinking at the start of this pandemic, how he was feeling about how the government should handle safety and the lockdowns, and about his newfound fame from being in the spotlight as part of his role. Republicans used especially that a lot. We saw Senator Josh Hawley even display an image of Fauci on the cover of InStyle magazine, arguing that he used his position to enrich himself. Senator Moreno was very critical of how he handled the lockdowns, even at one point insinuating that Fauci's handling of these lockdowns is what encouraged him to run for office. So lots of firing moments, but again, no new information learned. Republican senators really went hard on him, but there was no new information that was gained from this hearing.
0: And so now, Senator Paul threatening to hold him in contempt, but it's not clear that there would be the votes with the full Senate to actually do that. So it's not obvious that Dr. Fauci is in any imminent legal danger after all of this. But we shall see and continue to follow it in the weeks ahead. Kate Santelise, thanks for the great wrap up. Really appreciate it.
7: Thank you.
0: When we return, a new warning from Meta CEO Mark Zuckerberg about who gets to use artificial intelligence and who controls access to it. And later, remember Merlin the Duck? He became a viral celebrity in Mexico during the World Cup. We'll tell you what he's doing now that the games are over.
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1: Welcome back to The Story. As I'm Alex Michelson, let's take a look at today's top stories. The Japanese government has released a preliminary death toll of 28 from the powerful earthquake that struck southern Japan on Tuesday. Some of the victims were found in the wreckage of a partially collapsed shopping mall where there was a possible gas explosion. Thousands of military and emergency personnel are searching debris throughout the prefecture for survivors. The Senate Judiciary Committee has postponed a Thursday vote on President Trump's pick for Attorney General. Todd Blanche facing questions over the Justice Department's controversial $1.8 billion so-called anti-weaponization fund and a ban on potential IRS audits of President Trump, his family, and businesses. The late U.S. Senator Lindsey Graham was laid to rest on Wednesday at a funeral attended by friends, family, and lawmakers in his home state of South Carolina. His life was celebrated at the U.S. Capitol and Washington National Cathedral on Tuesday, where he was eulogized by the president. Graham died July 11th at age of 71. Meta CEO Mark Zuckerberg is pushing for artificial intelligence to be more accessible. He is warning that the technology should not be centralized and controlled by just a few tech leaders. In a rare interview this week, Zuckerberg called the New York Times and told them that he supports, quote, more openness when it comes to developing AI software. He said, quote, I think it is literally impossible to have a single benevolent superintelligence that is simultaneously aligned with everyone at once. He gave that interview to my next guest. Mike Isaac is a technology reporter for the New York Times, who joins us live right now from San Francisco. Welcome to The Story Is for the first time.
2: Hey, thanks for having me.
1: Mike, you told me that Mark Zuckerberg is the most competitive person you have ever met. He almost never calls the media. He almost always does things in a very strategic way. So what is his competitive strategy in calling you?
2: Yeah, that's exactly right. He has been someone who basically doesn't talk to the mainstream press anymore. He likes posting on his Instagram and sort of taking things himself to the people. But this is really a key area for him right now. He sees companies like OpenAI and Anthropic as the leaders in artificial intelligence right now. And he has basically spent the last few days, a week or so, basically calling folks like myself. He wrote an op-ed in the Wall Street Journal. And he's basically been saying there's a threat of what's going to amount to centralization of artificial intelligence and building it if the U.S. government supports regulation that may cement the power of companies like OpenAI and Anthropic. And so Zuckerberg has been sort of sounding the alarm and saying, no, we need to keep it open. We need to keep competition fair and let people have more access to it, which is why, you know, he ended up on the phone with me yesterday kind of trying to make that case.
1: Is there some irony in Mark Zuckerberg, the guy who runs Facebook and WhatsApp and Instagram and has billions of users around the world, complaining about one tech company being too big and having too much control over our information?
2: That irony is not lost on me and definitely not on you. You're exactly right. You know, they've been taken to court multiple times from the FTC to the DOJ saying they've performed anti-competitively. And I think with Zuckerberg, though, he knows exactly what he's doing when he makes these phone calls. He knows he's well aware that Facebook serves roughly half the planet through the apps that it uses. And he knows that you know, he can use this sort of bully pulpit on occasion to get what he wants. And in this case, he's trying to lobby regulators in the White House to kind of help other companies to catch up in this race to build artificial intelligence against Anthropic and OpenAI, two of the leading startups in the space right now.
1: And it's interesting that Sam Altman, who runs OpenAI, was on Capitol Hill today talking to legislators about this very topic. So you're the tech guy. Most of us don't understand all this tech talk. So I want you to explain this to us, like say, let's say you're on the Daily, which does it well. Let's do a Times plug, and break this down for me. If Mark Zuckerberg gets his way, what does that mean for the average person? If Sam Altman gets his way, what does that mean for the average person?
2: It's funny. I was talking to my colleagues on the Daily this week, so you may get your wish soon enough. But it really does come down to how

0: if Zuckerberg and other allies of his, like Jensen Huang of NVIDIA or folks at Microsoft, if they went out, it could be kind of a completely open field for who may win that battle, which means perhaps you'll be using some sort of AI product from Meta in the not too distant future. Perhaps ChatGPT won't be as important. Perhaps you might use a Microsoft or a Google product. And a lot of folks in the Valley are rooting for that future, but it's unclear where now where the government's actually going to land on this. And they're still at as of this moment, trying to figure out how to make everyone happy or potentially not happy, I guess.
1: It certainly seems like Mark Zuckerberg likes one big company in control when he is that company. But when he's not a big company in control, it's all about let's have competition and make it more fair to everybody. Mike Isaac, thank you for your reporting. You can check out your reporting at nytimes.com and give a shout out to Michael Barbaro and the team at The Daily. We're fans here on The Story Is. Thanks so much. He has defeated aliens and criminals and most recently cancer. At the same time as his daughter, 95-year-old William Shatner talks about that battle and his next big gig. Guarantee you this one was not on your bingo card. This is one of my favorite interviews I've ever done. Stick around. You're not going to want to miss it. It's next.
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0: It's almost impossible to believe, but William Shatner is 95 years old. He's not ruling out another run as Star Trek's Captain Kirk. I recently sat down with him for an emotional interview with him and his daughter about surviving cancer together, learning to live in the present, and a surprising new career boldly going to play music festivals. This idea of both of you getting stage 4 cancer at the same
1: time. Yeah, I thought it was a brilliant idea.
2: I know, we were really clever.
3: William Shatner fought aliens as Captain Kirk on Star Trek.
4: Where are the tribbles?
3: Fought criminals as T.J. Hooker.
5: Let's take a ride downtown.
6: Oh, please.
3: And fought courtroom battles as Denny Crane on Boston Legal.
7: It was an accident.
3: But in real life, he fought stage 4 skin cancer, while his daughter, Melanie, was battling stage 4 breast cancer.
0: Who was first? You were first.
3: Melanie self-discovered a lump on her breast. At first, doctors said it was fine, but she insisted they recheck it.
8: Under her breath, she said, "Now I would have missed that."
0: I mean, do you think about that moment, that if she hadn't rechecked?
8: 100%.
0: You may not be here.
8: I know that I wouldn't have been.
3: While Melanie was sick, her dad asked a doctor to check out a lump on his neck.
1: He put his hands on his. You better get this out.
8: I just thought, I don't think I can survive losing him. Like, I think I'll just, it'll be too much for me and I'll die too.
3: Doctors removed Shatner's mass and gave him immunotherapy.
1: One day, a year or two ago, my oncologist said, you're free.
0: How did that feel?
1: It never occurred to me that I wasn't going to get better. I just, that's my genetic makeup, I guess. I'm an optimist. So many good things have happened to me in my life.
3: Melanie's treatment, a double mastectomy, 6 rounds of chemo, 30 rounds of radiation, and a year of immunotherapy. She's now in remission.
1: Just a few years ago, both diagnoses would have been pack your bags and get ready to die.
3: Melanie celebrated with a family trip to Disneyland.
8: Like a kid or a football player. I was like, I'm going to Disneyland.
3: The typically shy Melanie also spoke publicly at the Susan G. Komen Walk to Fight Against Breast Cancer.
9: Once I allowed dying to be part of my life, I finally felt free to live.
8: When I got up there, I realized I'm not scared. I'm actually so excited to like connect and talk to these people and say, I'm here.
1: That's
8: I'm one of you.
1: Here's her story.
3: Father and daughter are now talking about their journeys in their new podcast, No Time But Now.
1: There's no time but now to lead your life.
10: I mean, if you could go at the speed of light, you'd live forever.
3: Shatner loving the process of interviewing guests about fully living.
1: And you're dazzled by it. By the inner story of everybody. Every human being is carrying around a gem of their story. Mm. And if they can make you feel what they felt, then you're into the story.
0: And is that why you love the podcast format so well?
1: I didn't even know what a podcast was.
3: The podcast has meant quality family time for the father of 3 daughters.
0: We know William Shatner, the actor, so well.
8: Yeah.
0: What's William Shatner, the dad, like?
1: You're more way to scare.
8: He's fun, infectious, tireless, loyal, protective.
1: Gotta get something bad. It's not, so far it's pretty dull.
3: Melanie was born 2 years before the debut of Star Trek on NBC in 1966.
0: Yeah. Star Trek is 60 years old.
1: I know.
0: How do you think about that?
8: That's so old.
1: It's so old. On the other hand, from my point of view, it's in my middle age.
11: These are the voyages of the Starship Enterprise.
1: It's a phenomenon.
0: Right.
1: It's a phenomenon that I have discounted from time to time.
3: Shatner's upcoming book, William Shatner and You, is about how his roles changed the lives of his fans. Something that makes him emotional to think about.
1: So many people have come up to me and said, I am this because of you.
0: Well, I've had the fortune of interviewing so many astronauts because I'm obsessed with space because of Star Trek.
1: That's why.
0: And all of them
1: say
0: that you're the reason why.
1: Yeah.
12: Once again, we've saved civilization as we know it.
0: To me, Star Trek, more than anything, is about an exploration of what it means to be human.
8: Hmm.
0: Do you think that as well?
1: See, that's beautifully put, and I agree with that.
13: I'm from Iowa. I only work in outer space.
0: Would you play Kirk again?
1: Depends on the story.
0: Depends on the story, but you're open to it.
1: I'm open to everything.
0: What did you learn about humanity from Star Trek?
8: Because of who he is and the humanity he has and the depth of his humanity and his ability to, like, lead and have this energy that is, like, follow me, come with me. Like, that is why he was so powerful on the show.
1: Let me tell you an observation I'm having right now. People compliment me. Oh, and we like this and we like that. And you know, I just thank you very much.
0: Yeah.
1: But there's a mask. But my daughter, just now, talking about me that way, without the mask, with her total honesty of what she feels about me, mm-hmm. gives me an insight into myself, allows me to think kindly of myself once again by the earnestness and the honesty of which she just projected.
0: Wow.
1: That was a moment.
3: This is another memorable moment. In 2021, Shatner flew to space in real life for 11 minutes aboard the Blue Origin capsule.
0: But from your perspective, what was that like?
8: Horrifying.
0: Was it?
8: Yes.
5: Captain James Tiberius Kirk is boarding our Blue Origin spaceship.
8: I felt so terrified at thinking of you being scared.
1: Scared?
8: Yeah, because how could you not be?
1: Oh, Jesus. You think, am I gonna die?
6: I'm so filled with emotion about what just happened.
0: I think so much of your life is about the future and looking forward to the future.
1: I am.
0: What are you most excited about in the future?
1: My heavy metal.
3: That's right, Shatner is performing heavy metal music for the first time.
1: I'm beginning to get it. It isn't so much when do I come in, it's I gotta feel the music and then come in with the lyrics.
0: Yeah.
1: And it's all about passion.
8: Rage.
13: Did you see your dad as a heavy metal star?
8: No, I missed that one.
3: His band set to play at Riot Fest in Chicago this fall, and then...
1: And I'm doing the one in the desert in the spring.
8: Oh, God.
1: The one
0: you're doing Coachella?
8: Coachella.
0: You're going to do Coachella?
1: Playing
0: heavy metal music?
8: My daughter was like, there's not Coachella.
1: It's frightening. Yeah.
3: If you're keeping score, Shatner, at age 95, is working on a new podcast, new music, and new books.
13: Is that the secret, though, to be excited about the future?
1: You got to be. You got to be excited about your... No time, but now is the name of the podcast. Now, however, if you're 95, you don't have many moments left.
3: With that in mind, the legacy he's most proud of is helping others, including his family.
1: What is forever is my helping you who need a hand. And that reverberates for the rest of time. That's the legacy.
0: My thanks to Melanie and William Shatner for one of my favorite interviews I have ever done. Shatner's podcast officially went live today. In September, his new book comes out, and he's set to play heavy metal at Riot Fest in September as well. Live long and prosper. All right, still to come. Parts of New York declare a state of emergency due to flooding. More on the record-breaking rainfall there, plus our top stories when we come back.

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1: Storms across New York are set to weaken in the coming hours, but severe rain has already caused dangerous flooding across the state. Look at this video here. Some areas seeing record rainfall on Wednesday, with the highest total hitting nearly a foot in southern New York. That's more than twice the amount of rain some areas see in the entire month of July. Multiple counties in the eastern New York declared states of emergency. They deployed rescue teams to help stranded motorists and others trapped by the floodwaters. Other cities in the Northeast are still at risk of flooding on Thursday, with more pockets of heavy rain still set to fall. We have an update on Merlin the Duck. Remember this guy? He became Mexico's unofficial mascot during the World Cup. The two-year-old male became so popular, he was even taken to meet the president of Mexico, Claudia Sheinbaum. As Valeria Leon reports, the feathery celebrity has now helped his struggling family find a new home.
2: Merlin the Duck became an unlikely star after going viral during the World Cup. His fame transformed the life of the Mexican family that raised him. Carla and her sons, Cristian and Carlos, used to sleep inside a tiny street side shop in Mexico City where they sold bottled water.
3: Living in a shop, working 7 days a week, putting in exhausting hours and carrying heavy loads was very difficult. Sometimes I would cry at night. I was always apologizing to my sons for making them live in a shop.
2: Christian told us how they crawled inside each night and how that reality weighed heavily on his mother.
4: My mom slept up here, I slept down below, and my brother slept down there.
2: After their story caught the attention of local authorities, Mexico City's government gave the family a home.
5: Vecino!
2: With Merlin in their arms, Carla and Cristian returned to their former neighborhood, greeting the street vendors who witnessed their struggle along with their sudden race to fame.
3: For the first time in many years, we were able to sleep peacefully.
2: Now that the World Cup has ended, they've dropped by the old shop to pick up Merlin's favorite soccer ball.
4: I'm happy thanks to him. We have a house now and he can sleep wherever he wants.
2: For this family, their lucky duck changed everything from surviving day by day to dreaming about what comes next.
3: I want to pursue the business side of this. I want to start making clothes for ducks.
2: Valeria León, CNN, Mexico City.
1: Thanks for watching. The first hour of the story is the next hour starts right now.
0: Live from Los Angeles, the story is with Alex Michelson.
1: I'm Alex Michelson, live in Los Angeles. Coming up, the story is striking Iran. New video shows the aftermath of U.S. strikes across the country after President Trump vowed to, quote, hit them hard. The story is attacks on Christians in the Holy Land, from Jerusalem to the West Bank. CNN's Clarissa Ward looks at how extremist ideology and nearly 3 years of war are reshaping Christian life. And the story is pleading the fifth more than 100 times. Dr. Anthony Fauci refused to answer questions. Now Republicans are escalating their investigation in the COVID pandemic. My panel, Brian Tyler Cohen on the left, Katie Zachariah on the right, here live to discuss. Tonight, the top story is in the Middle East. That is where the U.S. military resumed strikes on Iran after President Trump pledged to hit the country, quote, very hard.
6: Hitting them very hard because it's our turn to hit them. They know it's coming. They're asking us not to do it, but they nevertheless took a shot. So it's our turn. We're going to hit them very hard.
1: Iranian state media reports that explosions were heard in several locations across southern Iran. CENTCOM says the, quote, heavy wave of strikes, unquote, has now wrapped up. Dozens of targets were hit, according to CENTCOM, including military command centers and missile and drone facilities. This video, which has been geolocated by CNN, shows smoke rising after a strike in western Iran. State media also released this video from an Iranian island in the Strait of Hormuz. It says that rescue operations are ongoing after U.S. missiles struck a residential home. Officials say two children have been pulled from the rubble, and the search is now on for three other family members. With all this underway, oil prices are reacting after the U.S. and Iran resume strikes. Prices down right now, but earlier they shot up in one of the sharpest spikes of the five-month war, with Brent crude futures rising more than 8% to push the benchmark well above $90 a barrel. Meantime, stocks close sharply lower after the Federal Reserve held interest rates steady, the Dow tumbling more than 2% and had its worst day since April of 2025. As investors worry that the Fed was not acting quickly enough to bring down inflation. Joining us live is Democrat Kevin Mullen, who represents California's 15th District in the House of Representatives. He joins me live from the Bay Area. Congressman, welcome to The Story Is for the first time.
5: Good to see you, Alex.
1: You speak about the costs of this war for Americans. Based off of where we are right now, what's the best option on the table for the U.S. and Iran?
5: Well, let's face it, there aren't very good options at the moment. We're $37 billion into this. I'm old enough to remember when this war was only going to be a few weeks. It was called an excursion by this president. This is a war in search of a rationale. And I'm concerned that at the end of the day, we're going to lose treasure. We're losing lives. And we're not going to be any closer to real peace in the Middle East. And the president knows this is costing him domestically, right? 6 in 10 Americans are opposed to this war. His domestic politics are eroding even as we speak. Gas prices continue to go up. People are being hit in the wallet. So I don't know that this president has any kind of an end game that is discernible. And it is a deeply unpopular and problematic. And you saw that in the House the other week when we passed yet another war powers resolution, peeling off a little bit of Republican support. So that's indicative of the level of popularity, not only of this war, but the president himself.
1: But what do we do? I mean, obviously, the war is unpopular. Obviously, you think it was a mistake to go in, but we're there. So what do we do now? How do we get out of this?
5: Well, I wish I had the answer to that. The reality is we have to end this war. And when my party, the House Democrats, take control of the House and have the gavels and restore our Article I powers of the purse and can actually bring some accountability and look to bring this war to an end, that will certainly be helpful. But I'm concerned that we may wind up with nothing better than, you know, the Obama JCPOA, the Iran nuclear deal, which at least we had that in place. And there were some parameters there and international inspectors and so forth. This president may wind up with something much weaker as a measure just to, you know, proclaim victory and walk away. Clearly, this is a president that had no strategy, no plan, and no clear rationale, really. And you see that in the lack of public support by the American people.
1: You could end up with a situation where you end up with no deal at all, and the Strait of Hormuz closed, and the U.S. having spent billions and billions of dollars and ending up in a worse position than where we started off. Let's talk for a moment about another issue.
5: That's right.
1: Self-driving cars, which are becoming more and more common across the country. And there's been a series of incidents in your district in the Bay Area recently where the self-driving cars have gotten in the way of emergency vehicles. You just introduced new legislation in the House this week. In the most concise language possible for people that may not be tech experts, what does your legislation do? Yeah.
5: Well, we are going to create a national uniform protocol with local input from public safety officials. We're going to create a 24/7 hotline with immediate response from these AV companies, these autonomous vehicle companies. And we're going to create something called geofencing, which would prevent these autonomous vehicles from going into crisis areas when there's a public safety action happening or special events where there are very large crowds. But essentially, this is to address what is a growing problem out there. You know, this technology, these autonomous vehicles, in my district, the San Francisco Peninsula, where we're proving ground for this technology. This is incredible technology under normal conditions, but we're concerned about the abnormal conditions that exist. And these public safety officials need to get these vehicles out of the way. There are unplanned stoppages. There are numerous examples. Create a 24/7 hotline with immediate response from these AV companies, these autonomous vehicle companies. And we're going to create something called geofencing, which would prevent these autonomous vehicles from going into crisis areas when there's a public safety action happening or special events where there are very large crowds. But essentially, this is to address what is a growing problem out there. You know, this technology, these autonomous vehicles, in my district, the San Francisco Peninsula, where we're proving ground for this technology. This is incredible technology under normal conditions, but we're concerned about the abnormal conditions that exist. And these public safety officials need to get these vehicles out of the way. There are unplanned stoppages. There are numerous examples where there's an active shooter, a manhunt happening, and a vehicle got in the way. There was a natural gas explosion where a vehicle was impeding a utility truck from responding, and it's a problem out there. You know, this technology, these autonomous vehicles, in my district, the San Francisco Peninsula, where we're proving ground for this technology. This is incredible technology under normal conditions, but we're concerned about the abnormal conditions that exist. And these public safety officials need to get these vehicles out of the way. There are unplanned stoppages. There are numerous examples where there was an active shooter, a manhunt happening, and a vehicle got in the way. There was a natural gas explosion where a vehicle was impeding a utility truck from responding. And in San Francisco, we had a July 4th incident where the vehicles were overwhelmed, and there was a power outage where these vehicles were completely confused in intersections as the power went out. So this is really going to take federal, state, and local input to develop this national protocol, but we've got to get in front of this. This is technology that's going to save lives over time, but in the meantime, we've got to get to a better place in terms of the interaction with public safety. So we have the mayor of San Francisco, the fire chief, very much supportive of our efforts. So we're gonna push that, hopefully in a bipartisan way.
1: It'll be interesting to see if Republicans get behind this, interesting to see how Waymo responds to this. This is such a big issue around the country as more and more of these cars spring up. And when they're at their best, they're pretty amazing. We just got to get it right. Congressman Kevin Mullen joining us from the Bay Area. Thanks so much for being with us.
5: Thanks, Alex.
1: New court filings revealing new details about the government's effort to build yet another case against former FBI Director James Comey, which he asked a judge to dismiss earlier this week. It stems from Comey's Instagram post showing seashells that spell out 8647. Of course, the number 86 often refers to getting rid of something. Trump is the 47th American president. Comey's caption, "Cool shell formation on my beach walk." He was charged with threatening the life of the president nearly a year after that post. The documents reveal federal law enforcement secretly tracked Comey's cell phone, despite concerns that doing so might be, quote, legally questionable. We've also learned the Secret Service agents who interviewed Comey were ordered to send their notes to President Trump directly, ASAP. Comey denied making any threat, saying that he understood the term 86 to be restaurant jargon, and that it falls within free speech protections. He also accused the government of selective and vindictive prosecution. Ukraine is bracing for a possible second wave of Russian airstrikes after an earlier wave killed at least seven people. Kyiv residents rushed to take cover in shelters and subway stations. Here's some video of that, including this dog in one of the shelters. All that after officials said that Russian missiles targeted the capital and two other cities. As far as we know, at least one person was killed in Kyiv, and six others died in central Ukraine, where officials say more people could be buried under rubble. Ukraine's Air Force later saying that another wave of strikes was on the way towards the capital. President Volodymyr Zelensky had warned that Moscow was preparing a massive attack. The story is in Europe, where emergency officials in the EU warned that Greece and Italy could soon face the same type of wildfire threat that Spain and France have been facing. Officials on the Greek island of Lesbos advising residents to evacuate their homes in some coastal areas after a fire broke out there. On the island of Crete, two firefighters died while trying to contain a wildfire there. Meanwhile, the weather remains a concern in Spain and France going into the weekend. France should see a slight dip in temperatures, maybe some thunderstorms near Bordeaux, but it still will be very hot, and any wind or lightning could mean more flames spreading in that region. Joining me now from Bordeaux is Sarah Coates, a correspondent with CGTN. Thanks for being with us live. What is the latest on the fires as France wakes up this morning? How is the government responding?
7: It's certainly a very, very delicate situation. We've been here on the ground for the last week or so covering these wildfires, and it has been incredibly difficult. This morning we've woken up, not sure if our camera's picking this up behind us. There really is a thick blanket of smoke right over this city of Bordeaux. We've been out in this fire zone for the last 8 days. And this fire, despite it being stabilized this morning, it is still burning out of control. There have been more than 42,000 acres of land already burnt. This is, when you put it into perspective, more than four times the size of Paris. Now, there are so many firefighters mobilized on the ground, but it really is important to point out that they're being assisted really by the local community, by the farming community here in France. There have been hundreds and hundreds of farmers that have really come from right around the country. They've been bringing their heavy machinery, their water tankers, their earth-moving equipment, and they've been cutting in fire breaks right around this region to really try and stop the spread of these flames. So certainly a lot of caution this morning, a bit of optimism given that the temperatures have now really dropped back from the sort of 100-degree Fahrenheit range that we saw yesterday. There were a number of departments under red and orange alerts, but what we are feeling on the ground this morning is a bit of a cooler change coming through. It doesn't feel as windy, so of course this will have a huge impact on these fires and really hopefully stop the spread. But once again, a lot of concern. We really are seeing a lot of solidarity. Here on the ground around this Bordeaux area. People are chipping in where they can, setting up stalls or food stands on the side of the road, really trying to help these people on the ground who have been fighting these flames.
1: Well, the whole world is paying attention to these fires, and it's good to hear, Sarah, some good news as France wakes up this morning. Thanks so much for being with us. Appreciate your reporting. Ahead on The Story Is...
8: It's a fundamentalist understanding of the possession of the land. The land was given to the Jews, and that needs to mean all of it.
1: CNN's Clarissa Ward takes a look at how an extremist ideology and nearly 3 years of war have reshaped Christian life in the Holy Land.
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0: The man accused of stabbing author Salman Rushdie is now looking at a potential life sentence. Hadi Matar was found guilty of federal terrorism charges on Wednesday. That's almost 4 years after he attacked Rushdie at an event in western New York State. The author was slashed 15 times, lost his right eye, but he survived. Prosecutors say that Matar was responding to Iran's longstanding call for Rushdie's death over his book, The Satanic Verses. Some Muslims consider it blasphemous. Matar is already serving a 25-year state sentence for attempted murder. From Jerusalem to the West Bank, Christian communities have been facing a surge of intimidation and violence. CNN's Clarissa Ward travels to the region to explore how these attacks are threatening the survival of these ancient communities.
1: For 2,000 years, Christians have been in the Holy Land. That presence now under mounting pressure as attacks on Christians rise. In Jerusalem, spitting at clergy, vandalizing holy sites, harassment and intimidation are almost daily occurrences. While in the occupied West Bank, Israeli settler violence and economic pressure are pushing Palestinian Christians out. April 2026, a nun is thrown to the pavement by an Israeli extremist just outside the site of the Last Supper. The Israeli government strongly condemns the attack, and the suspect is arrested.
2: This is where two of the quarters meet, Christian and Jewish, and so it's always been a friction point.
1: Father Anthony Jambroni teaches at the same school as the nun who was attacked. He has lived in Jerusalem for 10 years.
3: Does anyone have any sense of what the motivation was here? I've heard some speculation that maybe he was disturbed individual or...
2: He could be disturbed, but he's filled with an ideology as well that I think doesn't want to accept her presence here.
3: Help us understand that a little bit better.
2: Yeah, well, I mean, it's obviously a long history. It's very important to say that that's an extreme view. I think there's increasing concern that it's an extreme view that's getting mainstreamed. It's a fundamentalist understanding of the possession of the land. The land was given to the Jews, and that needs to mean all of it.
1: According to the Religious Freedom Data Center, from April to June of this year, reports of incidents against Christians in Jerusalem rose by 70% compared to the 3 months before October 7th. Though the spike may partly reflect more people coming forward to report. The fallout has embarrassed the Israeli government internationally. In April, it appointed Arab-Israeli Christian diplomat George Deek as special envoy to the Christian world, the first such position in Israel's history.
4: Attacks on Christians, on Jews, on Muslims, or anyone based on their faith or their ethnicity is immoral, illegal, and unacceptable. We should, however, be able to distinguish between serious incidents that require serious action, and the false narrative that this is somehow representative of the Israeli state, Israeli society, or Christian life in Israel. The reality in Israel is that Israel remains the only place in the region where the numbers, the Christian community in Israel is actually growing.
3: There is a sense that these types of incidents and this type of bigotry and this ideology has been allowed to continue with relative impunity.
4: I acknowledge the fact that there is a rise in extremism in Israel, just like we see a rise in extremism, I think, across the world. We can do more, and we should do more, and it is my task to make sure that we will do more.
1: But just 20 miles away, the government is enabling Israeli settler extremism.
3: So we're driving now to a town called Taibe in the occupied West Bank. And it's been coming under attack from settlers for some years now, but those attacks have really intensified in recent months.
1: Palestinians of all faiths are struggling, but Christian Palestinians are leaving faster than most. It doesn't take long for us to come across Roland Basir. His cement factory has come under attack this morning by settlers, as it does most days. He shows us videos he has compiled over months of settler extremists chasing him out of his factory. Down at the damaged factory, the Israeli police and army finally arrive, 4.5 hours after Basir says he first called them. But minutes later, without even getting out of their vehicles, they turn around and start to leave.
5: See you later. Bye-bye.
3: So they came, they...
5: Hey, sure, Tawiti.
3: Seem now to be leaving.
1: As we drive out of Taibe, we see a young settler grazing his sheep in the town's olive groves.
3: Hi. Hi, excuse me. My name's Clarissa Ward. I work for CNN. Can I ask you some questions? Do you speak any English? Sliha?
6: Shalom. Atam daber anglit?
1: He ignores our attempts to speak with him in Hebrew and begins to film us.
3: This is a Palestinian town, Taibe. It's a Christian Palestinian town. I'm just wondering if you can explain why you're here or what you're doing here. This is not your land. So you can see he took a video of the whole thing, did not say a single word to us. And we're right here, right outside of Taibe.
1: Reverend Munther Isaac says that since October 7th, the situation has become untenable.
7: Christians are part of the Palestinian people. Whatever happened to all Palestinians happens to us. The issue with Christians is that because our numbers are small, we became a very vulnerable community. So every family that leaves, we feel its impact.
3: Do you feel that the church is doing enough to protect Christians here?
7: Churches around the world are saying many good things. What we need is action to put pressure on Israel to stop the settlement activities and to reach a settlement with the Palestinians.
1: For now, that seems a distant prospect. Without decisive action, the erosion of Christian life in the Holy Land will continue. The question is whether there is political will to change it. Clarissa Ward, CNN, Jerusalem.
0: Clarissa continuing her extraordinary reporting in the Middle East. Up next, a heated hearing on Capitol Hill. Dr. Anthony Fauci pleading the Fifth repeatedly. That one Republican senator threatened to hold him in contempt of Congress. Our panel live to break down the politics of COVID. On the left, Brian Tyler Cohen. On the right, Katie Zachariah. Plus, what Republican is merging as a surprising presidential

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3: President Trump's pick to be attorney general appears to be in trouble as two Republicans are threatening to withhold their support. The Senate Judiciary Committee has postponed a vote on Thursday on Blanche's nomination. The concerns center around the Justice Department's $1.8 billion so-called anti-weaponization fund and a deal struck in May that would give President Trump, his family, and their organization immunity from IRS audits for prior tax issues. Also on Capitol Hill today.
4: I respectfully decline to answer based upon my rights under the Fifth Amendment to the Constitution.
3: Dr. Anthony Fauci taking the Fifth more than 100 times during a contentious hearing focused on the COVID pandemic. Republican Senator Rand Paul had touted the hearing as a chance to get answers about the COVID cases, but it actually did little to advance his claims that Fauci covered up the origins of the virus, especially because Fauci didn't say anything. Paul says he'll seek a vote on holding Fauci in contempt of Congress. Fauci, meantime, argued that Paul's, quote, obvious obsession with calling for my prosecution justified his refusal to answer questions.
4: The only conclusion I can reach is that the sole reason he is calling me before this committee is to get me to say something, anything, that could vindicate his repeated public pledges that I end up, in his words, quote, behind bars, unquote. I will invoke my right under the Fifth Amendment of the Constitution to refrain from answering your questions.
3: Let's bring back our panel. Brian Tyler Cohen is author of one of the best-selling books in America, The Day After, How to Wield Power in a Post-Trump World. And Katie Zachariah, Senior Communications Advisor for Truth Social and Trump Media. Welcome back, both of you. Katie, let's start with you. Republicans clearly frustrated by Anthony Fauci not answering questions. Here's some of the way they responded.
5: You force people to watch their loved ones die alone over the phone. It's disgusting.
6: During the pandemic, you got rich, didn't you? You got rich. While people were dying,
7: here I am sitting in front of you 6 years later saying, who the f*** do you think you were for doing that?
3: You have similar feelings?
8: Absolutely. Look, I lived in California over the pandemic. I had 4 kids. I was pregnant with my 4th. And I would have loved to never see Anthony Fauci on that screen again. He absolutely, all of his guidelines, closed down schools, mandatory vaccination, mask, all of it. Absolutely not scientific. And I think history will prove him to be a huge fraud. He destroyed so many lives. And I can't understand why they brought him forward knowing that he would just plead the Fifth. This is where I take a little bit of division from the party. It's like,
3: well, that was Rand Paul's decision.
8: And I love Rand.
3: Yeah.
8: I love Rand Paul and his book. And he's been going after Fauci for a long time. And we knew we weren't going to get answers. We didn't get answers then. We are not going to get answers now. And he's not going to be prosecuted because he has a blanket pardon from Joe Biden. So this looked like a little bit of a dog and pony show.
3: I mean, it was a dog and pony show, wasn't it?
9: Absolutely. I mean, we know from these Republican senators and how they've spoken that they were just looking for their moments on TV. And the fact that they have to do this by going back to 2020 and the pandemic is a testament to the fact that they can't run on anything right now. And so they had to try and relitigate some issue that they thought was beneficial to them 6 years ago. Look, the pandemic is over. I think that people are looking forward at this point. Maybe that's a controversial statement to make, that people actually want to look forward. But the reality is that if Republicans had anything better to run on, they wouldn't have to relitigate what happened 6 years ago.
3: But Brian, weren't there a lot of mistakes made during the pandemic that people have not really been held accountable for on any side? All sorts of mistakes that President Trump made, mistakes that Gavin Newsom made in closing down beaches, mistakes in terms of the guidelines, mistakes in terms of masks, some of it probably made in good faith, people making mistakes. But there's really been no moment of reckoning for anybody involved in all of this.
9: Yeah, I mean, absolutely. If you have a once in a generation pandemic, mistakes are going to be made. But when you have When you have a situation like this, where they're trying to trot out somebody who has dedicated his entire life to public health, who was invaluable in combating the AIDS epidemic, and trying to vilify him because the right wing needs a scapegoat in this country, and by the way, refuses to look at Donald Trump's culpability in all of this, the guy that was standing on national television and suggesting that people inject disinfectant as a way to kill the virus, I mean, it puts on full display that this is not a serious investigation to look at what happened. This is just a crusade to try and vilify somebody as a boogeyman in the same way that they vilify Hillary Clinton and George Soros and Hunter Biden. There's always somebody that's to blame for these problems.
3: TMZ's Harvey Levin calling it McCarthyism, what's happening against Fauci. You're shaking your head.
8: Well, listen, I think a bipartisan approach could be a lot of mistakes were made and someone needs to be held accountable. My kids were told they had to wear masks, so I took them out of school. And kids don't learn reading when their teacher's wearing masks and when they're reading masks. These are actual things that happen when people are not able to see your mouth.

0: Republicans.
1: Yeah, and they're now it's at 78%. But I mean, look, we know that there has been some slippage and his overall number is down. We also know he's very popular among Republicans, which is why all Republican primaries, it seems like he seems to be dominating.
0: Yes, he's dominating on the endorsements. However, I think as we look past the midterms, there are definitely some candidates to watch out for, which is you have J.D. Vance, you have Marco Rubio, and I'm starting to see kind of the surge of Governor DeSantis, especially in this Anthony Fauci testimony. He was one of the leading governors that handled the COVID pandemic well, not closing beaches, not closing schools, not forcing masks. And so you see a commentary starting to develop where he's able to actually stand on a state that is well-governed. And I think that the Republican Party has three great candidates with the vice president, our secretary of state, and then also a wonderful potential candidate out of the state of Florida.
1: The governor of Florida. What do you think about this idea that maybe even the Republican Party may be looking to try to move beyond Trump?
2: I mean, look, the reality is Republicans have full control of government right now. Any one of these other Republicans in any other branch of government, in any other cabinet position, anybody not named Donald Trump also has the power to speak up. None of them do. They own all of this. All of these governors, including Ron DeSantis, who refuse to come out and speak against what Donald Trump is doing, refuse to speak out against these tariffs, refuse to speak out against the war in Iran, refuse to speak out against hiding the Epstein files, suppressing these files, refuse to speak out about the rising inflation rates. That puts on full display the fact that they're fine with it, or it's more important for them to pledge allegiance to Donald Trump than to actually deliver for their own constituents. So yes, there is going to certainly be stink, a particular stink on somebody like J.D. Vance or Marco Rubio, but you know, the rest of these Republicans who are going to run in 2028 also have the ability to speak out. The fact that none of them are willing to is a testament to the fact that it is more important to show that they are that they're going to be willing to kowtow to Trump than to deliver for any of their constituents.
1: We've got 1 minute left, Katie. Do you think that the governors stink right now?
0: The governors across the country stink? Is that
1: what he's saying? Republican governors all smell bad.
0: Oh, I think we're having across the Democrat Party, I think we're having some major issues with the Democrat Socialists of America rising up, kind of filling in this void that I think perhaps the Democrat Party is missing. And so this really off the cuff group is emerging and really taking out some establishment Democrats. But what I also think is middle America just wants to be taken care of. The grocery prices down, gas prices down. And I think that as we head towards the midterms, I want to see the Republicans on my side and maybe for the Democrats on your side. But I want to start seeing my Republicans work harder in Congress.
1: Politicians are so unpopular right now that there may be an opening for outside on both parties. But first, we got to get through those midterms.
2: John Stewart, we're ready for you.
1: Brian, Katie, thank you so much. Thank you so much. You're a best-selling author. Maybe you, Brian. Who knows? Katie, who knows? You're watching The Story Is. For international viewers, World Sport is next. For our viewers in North America, I'll be right back with why BTS is boycotting the Grammys.
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1: Members of the K-pop supergroup BTS say they will not submit any music for consideration at next year's Grammy Awards. It comes about a month after the Recording Academy announced a new category for Asian pop for the first time. BTS says that they, quote, hope that music can be heard and loved for what it is rather than being divided by region or language. For more, let's bring in journalist and cultural critic Rebecca Sun. Rebecca, welcome back. So what's the sort of background here? What's going on?
2: Yeah, so like you said, the Grammys announced a new category for Asian pop performance, and this coincidentally comes as BTS has just made their musical comeback. They've been on military hiatus for several years, and so, you know, they're sort of primed. All of their fans are ready, like, oh my gosh, BTS is going to finally win their Grammy. And then the Recording Academy is like, oh, just by coincidence, we have this like new Grammy just for Asians. And so, you know, the band, every member put out this unifying statement on their social media saying, and it was very coded. They basically said something like, we hope everyone can enjoy our music, regardless of country or language.
1: Because if you enter the Asian category, then there's other categories that you can't enter, right?
2: No, I mean, the CEO of the Recording Academy made it very clear that it doesn't disqualify you from submitting for other things. But I think that there's a context, there's a history of the Recording Academy sort of changing categories in a way in which I think the perception is it's marginalized certain people. So Beyonce finally wins Album of the Year for Cowboy Carter, and she wins Country Album. And then the next year, the Grammys are like, okay, now we're going to have two categories, traditional country and contemporary country. Mm. You know, Bad Bunny wins Album of the Year. And, you know, this year, now the following year, they're like, there's a new category for Latin Song of the Year. You know, I'm not making direct accusations. I'm saying there's a context and a pattern that people are perceiving.
1: Which has been sort of this accusation that these categories are created to keep them in those groups instead of sort of everybody together. And that's some of the frustration. The idea of it sounds like it could be inclusionary, but it's actually exclusionary. At least that's what some people are saying.
2: Right.
1: And it comes at a time where music is having this interesting moment when it comes to the monoculture or lack thereof. So back in the day, we all would listen to music on the radio and kind of hear the same songs. Mm-hmm. And now we're not, because people have their Spotify playlists, they're over here, they're over there, they're watching stuff on YouTube. And so there's this interesting story on CNN.com right now that caught my attention. It's called The Country Pop Sensation You Might Not Have Heard Of. Her name is Ella Langley, and I want to put this quote from the write-up on the screen. It spent 15 weeks at Billboard's number one, making Langley just one of three women to earn that honor as solo artist and breaking the records previously held by Whitney Houston for I Will Always Love You and Mariah Carey for We Belong Together. She's leading Taylor Swift and Drake in the charts. So there's some people that are all about Ella Langley, and there's a lot of people in this country who have never heard of this person.
2: Yeah, absolutely. This is the death of monoculture. This is what you get when you have media fragmentation. The trade-off of being able to curate everything, your entire media diet, according to your tastes, is that everybody's in a silo. Right? Like, it used to be that I listened to the radio exclusively. Then I only listened to the radio in the car. Now I don't even listen to the radio in the car. I have my Spotify playlist.
1: Right.
2: So you just might never cross paths with what your neighbor is listening to.
1: And so you're not being exposed to that kind of music potentially. You're only getting what you want. And sometimes it might be good to have somebody give you a suggestion or something like that.
2: It goes for art and it goes for information as well.
1: Right. Yeah. And that's part of the challenge also for the Grammys now in trying to figure out how to reward all of this as well. You said that Artist of the Year now, there's more years that you can enter?
2: Yeah, so as a response to the fact that it's harder for new artists to break through universally, Best New Artist, now you can submit up to four times for that category as opposed to three. They're giving you like an extra year because, you know, nowadays you might just spend like 3 years in SoundCloud before you hit the radio.
1: Rebecca Langley may be the new artist, Best New Artist of the Year. Rebecca, thank you. Next on the story is Barack Obama releases his annual summer reading list. We'll check out a few of his favorites.

0: and next day on the CNN app.
1: Former President Barack Obama just dropped his annual summer reading list. Among the books is Kin by Tiare Jones, a story of two people facing the impacts of racism in the Jim Crow era of the 1950s. Whistler by Ann Patchett is a novel about the choices people make and the choices that are made for them. And Transcription by Ben Lerner follows a 45-year-old man who travels to Providence, Rhode Island to interview his former professor and mentor. The late U.S. Senator Lindsey Graham laid to rest on Wednesday at a funeral attended by friends, family, and lawmakers in his home state of South Carolina. Horse-drawn carriage carrying his casket to the First Baptist Church in Columbia. Military pallbearers carrying it inside. Graham died on July 11th at the age of 71. Let's take a look at the stories that we are tracking for the day ahead. The nomination of Todd Blanche to be the next U.S. Attorney General appears to be in jeopardy. The Senate Judiciary Committee has postponed a vote on Blanche for Thursday. Two Republican holdouts on the panel want written assurances that the Justice Department's anti-weaponization fund is dead. A severe storm system moving through the southeastern U.S. expected to weaken in the coming hours. It brought dangerous flooding and record rainfall to some areas. Parts of New Jersey saw an entire month's worth of rain, while one city, New York, got more than twice its average rainfall for the entire month of July. The goalkeeper who stole millions of hearts during the World Cup will arrive in South America in the coming hours. Cape Verde's goaltender has reportedly reached a deal to join the Chilean club Colo-Colo pending a medical exam. The 40-year-old free agent stunned crowds with his brave defense against Spain in their first match. He helped Cape Verde hold the eventual champions to a 0-0 draw. Tomorrow on The Story Is, 9-time Olympic gold medalist Caleb Dressel will be with me talking about the national championship he just won this week and the upcoming Olympics here in L.A. where he wants to swim in a football stadium. I'm Alex Michelson. I'll see you tomorrow. Thanks for watching The Story Is.
2: He is transcendent.

0: Well, the president's former criminal defense attorney and current acting attorney general get the full-fledged job, or will two Republican senators derail Todd Blanche's nomination? Good evening to you. I'm Jim Sciutto, in for Anderson. That is the big question tonight and the breaking news. Just a short time ago, those two senators, John Cornyn and Tom Tillis, wrapped up a meeting with Senate Judiciary Committee Chairman Chuck Grassley. They have been withholding their support over the Justice Department's and Blanche's handling of the so-called anti-weaponization fund and tax immunity arrangement the IRS reached with the president. Without their votes in committee tomorrow, Blanche's nomination stalls. Here's what Chairman Grassley said shortly after that meeting.
1: Mr. Chairman, will the hearing be will the vote be delayed tomorrow?
2: We are working on getting a solution.
3: You think you'll make it?
2: We are working on getting a solution.
4: What did you guys discuss in that meeting?
5: Will you be meeting with Mr. Blanche again today?
2: We are working on getting a solution.
5: Any commitments on a vote tomorrow at this point?
2: We're working on getting a solution.
0: That's his answer, and he's sticking to it. Again, without Tillis and Cornyn saying yes, the Blanche nomination will not proceed. We should point out Senator Tillis is, of course, retiring from Congress. Senator Cornyn is leaving after losing his recent primary to an opponent very publicly backed by the president. Sinas Mataraju is on top of all of this, and he joins us now. So after this meeting, Mani, do you have any sense that Cornyn got assurances that would give him the vote?
6: Cornyn is making very clear, Jim, that he absolutely did not get those assurances and that he's very much would vote no if this vote were to happen right now. So what will happen between now and 9 a.m. tomorrow morning, which is when the vote is scheduled in the committee? At this moment, the chairman of the committee, Chuck Grassley, is not saying how he will proceed. And if he does proceed and if Cornyn stands firm, that means that this nomination will deadlock in committee. It could stall for some time and it could effectively derail the president's pick for the nation's top law enforcement officer. And when I caught up with John Cornyn this evening after he met with Chuck Grassley, after he met with Tom Tillis, the other Republican holdout, he made clear that the DOJ has far more to go to resolve his concerns over the so-called weaponization fund and that immunity deal over the president and tax enforcement.
7: We're waiting for Senator Grassley to make a decision. We haven't heard from the DOJ, so I think what he told me is he wanted to wait to see if they made a response, but I'm not aware they have.
8: You would acknowledge, though, not having to run for re-election anymore has freed you up to be more independent from the president. Would you acknowledge that?
7: Have you noticed?
8: So when the president says that you're doing this political vendetta, what do you say?
7: That's a convenient excuse, and it happens to be untrue.
6: So that comment there from John Cornyn acknowledging that he's more independent now, Jim, that he is essentially free from the shackles of running for re-election and trying to cozy up to Trump, as he tried to do in trying to win over Trump's primary endorsement, which went to his rival, Ken Paxton. He says that is not motivating him now. The president seemed to suggest today that he thought that was motivating John Cornyn, but Cornyn pushing back. But nevertheless, Jim, the timing is a serious issue because the Senate is set to go on recess next week. And if this is delayed past tomorrow, that means it pushes into next week. And that means that this could delay until after Labor Day. And who knows what the political world will look like then heading into the midterm elections, which is why the White House, the Justice Department, and Chuck Grassley want to resolve Cornyn's concerns right now. But for now, holding firm.
0: They want to resolve this, Manu. Do you have any sense? Are you picking up any sense that they're ready to give up on this potentially?
6: There is no sign of that, Jim. In fact, there was a written proposal sent over from the Justice Department to John Cornyn. Cornyn told me that he had read it out, some of the lines on that proposal, sent it back to the Justice Department, and whatever they sent back to him, he said was not responsive to their concerns. He seems to think that White House lawyers are playing a role in all of this, too. So we'll see how much the president has resisted this. That's a big question here as well, Jim.
0: Yeah, and Cornyn's made a point of saying that loyalty is a two-way street, or should be. Mataraju on the Hill, thanks so much. There was, of course, other Senate drama today. Dr. Anthony Fauci's appearance before the Senate Homeland Security Committee and the grilling he got from the Republicans on it, mostly over his role during the COVID pandemic. Before playing you some of that, I just want to give you a sense of what was the bipartisan consensus for decades about the nation's top infectious disease specialist. Here he is in 2008, President George W. Bush awarding him the Presidential Medal of Freedom.
9: For more than 23 years, Tony Fauci has led the fight against HIV and AIDS. He was also leading architect and champion of the Emergency Plan for AIDS Relief, which over the past 5 years has reached millions of people, preventing HIV infections in infants and easing suffering and bringing dying communities back to life. For his determined and aggressive efforts to help others live longer and healthier lives, I'm proud to award the Presidential Medal of Freedom to Dr. Anthony S. Fauci.
0: Times have changed. He was 67 then, 12 years later, still running the National Institute of Allergy and Infectious Diseases. He became the public face of the COVID pandemic. And though he was criticized for some of his advice, then President Trump, on the last day of his first term, awarded him a commendation for his role in developing the first COVID vaccines, and very quickly. 4 years later, Republican sentiment against Dr. Fauci had grown so hostile, President Biden gave him a preemptive pardon. And 4 days later, President Trump ended his federal security detail. Today, in front of committee chair and longtime critic, Senator Rand Paul, Dr. Fauci spent much of his testimony taking the fifth.
10: I respectfully decline to answer based upon my rights under the Fifth Amendment of the Constitution.
0: He refused to answer more than 100 times. And when he was not saying those words, he was listening to this. We've bleeped out Senator Bernie Marito's F word.
11: You force people to watch their loved ones die alone over the phone. It's disgusting.
12: During the pandemic, you got rich, didn't you? You got rich while people were dying.
13: Here I am sitting in front of you 6 years later saying, who the f*** do you think you were for doing that? It is a total disgrace what you did to this country.
0: Some soundbite competition there. At one point, Dr. Fauci's lawyers was escorted out of the hearing after a confrontation with Senator Paul, who said this will not be the last of it.
14: It's already been scheduled for next week for a vote on contempt of Congress.
15: I think the courts will have to figure out whether or not if you have a complete pardon, whether you have a liability against incrimination. Can you incriminate yourself if you have a pardon?
0: Joining us now, Harvard Medical School Dr. Jeremy Faust and also former federal prosecutor Barrett Berger. Good to have you both on. Dr. Faust, if I could begin with you, because there are legitimate questions that you could imagine Congress pursuing here. Early responses to the COVID pandemic, were schools shut too long, questions about masking advice, et cetera, but also any lingering questions about the origin of the COVID pandemic. We didn't see that today. We saw a lot of personal attacks. In your view, from a medical standpoint, did the public gain anything from this hearing?
16: Thanks for having me. No, they did not. And thank you for starting where you did, Jim, with that moment of President George W. Bush giving Dr. Fauci the Medal of Freedom, because Dr. Fauci actually stood shoulder to shoulder with George Bush, Barack Obama. He was a nonpartisan person who many of us in public health and medicine looked up to as a leader for good reason, because the lives that were saved by that program were just beginning. And now we know it's tens of millions, thanks to people like Dr. Fauci and others, but he led it. So to go from that to what we saw today, in which Dr. Fauci was subject to the craven demagoguery that we saw, it was just preposterous. And we learned nothing. And we could have learned something if it was a good faith moment where we could have a discussion. I read those diaries, and there's a lot of things that I think, hey, that's something that I'd like to study and understand. What did the Trump administration and Dr. Fauci know, and what could we have done better? This is a huge trove, actually, but it's a missed opportunity.
0: Barrett, just on the legal question here, Fauci, of course, was pardoned by President Biden as he left office. A lot of questions today, at least from Republican lawmakers, as to whether that pardon removed Fauci's right to exercise, as he did all those dozens of times there, his Fifth Amendment rights. Where do you stand?
17: Yeah, this is actually a great legal question. There is this tension between his ability to exercise his Fifth Amendment right against self-incrimination and this presidential pardon. The reason being, when somebody exercises the right to the Fifth, they're essentially saying, I'm in fear that I will be criminally prosecuted and I don't want to put myself in jeopardy. Now that he has this pardon, the argument is that he's not in criminal jeopardy because the pardon has essentially said it's not possible for you to be criminally prosecuted for this. So there is a real tension between the Fifth Amendment and this presidential pardon. And I got to say, he is not on solid legal ground with exercising the Fifth here. I think this will be a real question for a judge eventually about whether this Fifth Amendment protection still stands given this pardon.
0: His argument and his concern and his lawyer's concern was that Republican lawmakers were attempting to catch him in a lie or an alleged lie in this testimony here. I mean, if you were advising him as his lawyer at the time, would you have given the same advice that his lawyer before he was kicked out of the room gave Dr. Fauci?
17: I would. I think it probably was sound legal advice. Again, you know, he said it very clearly. The only reason he believed he was asked to testify here is to essentially lay this perjury trap to get him to say something that could eventually be used as grounds for some sort of false statements prosecution, which is what they have been seeking, you know, very vocally and very obviously for a while now. Now, there are a few sort of loopholes, perhaps, that he could hinge on. The Fifth Amendment will not be available, for example, if, you know, the pardon covers any federal prosecutions. You know, right. If there's a potential state prosecution, he may still have a Fifth Amendment right. If the pardon only was for, you know, a certain limited period of time or just for things that were relating to his government service, if he could make some sort of an argument that this fell with outside of the bounds of pardon, he may still have a valid reason to exercise his Fifth Amendment right. But, you know, this right. is something that a judge is going to decide at some point.
0: Okay, Dr. Fauci, you mentioned his diaries. HHS Secretary RFK Jr. handed over more than 1,100 pages of what were Fauci's personal diary from 2019 to 2022. And he has explained it as saying he was writing a memoir, and that was the explanation for all these sometimes personal entries, including comments on his media coverage. But he did talk, for instance, about exploring that question as to the original origin, right, of the virus and whether there were any ties to that lab in Wuhan. Again, in a putative, bipartisan or somehow polite setting, can you imagine those diaries yielding something that would be valuable to investigating that question?
16: Absolutely. And the detail in there with how Dr. Fauci was taking in all this new information at a rapid pace, It's remarkable. It's easy for me, and I did it, to sit there and to criticize. But then I read day by day what he was going through, and I think, gosh, they had very little time. And there's much more detail than in his memoir, and actually, and frankly, in the memoir of Dr. Deborah Birx and Scott Gottlieb and other of these books. You should read them. And this document actually gives us a much better sense of how difficult these moments were. But then people look at this and they think, why would I want to serve? Because I'm just going to get berated by these zealots. But Dr. Fauci himself has said on the record that he still believes that people should go into public health and public service, even at the risk of this kind of thing. And my heart goes out to him because he's a great public servant who's not perfect. He's human, but he showed us a lot of great things. But there's still much to learn, and that's the missed opportunity.
0: The risk is real, not only to him, but we should note his daughters received threats as well. His family did. So removing that security detail from his family, well, it had impact. Dr. Jeremy Faust, Barrett Berger, thanks so much for joining. Just ahead, will the president follow through on his profane vow to beat the effing S out of Iran in response to Tehran's attempted strike on U.S. forces last night? And next, what new court filings reveal about the government's case against former FBI Director James Comey, especially the part about investigators seeking answers from the former mob hitman Sammy the Bull Gravano?
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1: Federal law enforcement secretly tracked former FBI Director James Comey's cell phone, despite concerns that doing so might be, quote, legally questionable. That according to newly released federal court filings that outline exactly how authorities conducted their investigation into Comey after his infamous 8647 seashell posts. The documents also revealed that Secret Service agents who interviewed Comey were instructed to send their notes as soon as possible to President Trump, who was aboard Air Force One at the time. According to the filing, quote, POTUS was requesting a copy of the interview notes to use in his 6 p.m. press conference. It is a hot topic on the plane, and redacted code name for President Trump is very interested. Trump and his allies have repeatedly claimed that Comey's post was a threat against the president's life, arguing that 86 was mafia code for killing someone and that 47 represented Trump, the 47th president of the United States. The FBI went as far as to interview Salvatore Gravano, a.k.a. Sammy the Bull, a former mobster turned government witness against John Gotti. Gravano told authorities that while the term 86 never came up during his interactions with Comey, he was sure Comey knew it meant to kill someone. Comey has denied his post was a threat, saying he understood the term 86 to be restaurant jargon. He was charged with threatening the life of the president nearly a year after that social media post. Joining us now, former deputy director of the FBI, Andrew McCabe. Andrew, good to have you.
2: Good to be here.
1: So first, basic legal question, was it legal for federal authorities to track Jim Comey's cell phone without a warrant?
2: Yeah, likely not, Jim, in my opinion. And I think that the communications that we have remarkably in this case that have been entered as a part of the motions recently filed by the defense are revealing on that spot. You have agents actually saying, I'm not sure we should do this. It seems legally questionable, to which another agent replies, yeah, but we're going to do it anyway, which is really a bad look for the government. Now, that capability to go, this is not a warrant. This is not a subpoena. It is simply the law enforcement officers reach out to the phone company and they say, hey, there are exigent circumstances here. We need you to send us the locational information from this phone on a constant basis because someone is about to die or be badly hurt. Right. That's lawful for them to do under those circumstances, but those circumstances were absolutely not present in this case. So I think it's a really good question that the government should have to answer.
1: Okay, next question. Are there any circumstances under which it would be appropriate for the president to request the Secret Service to provide him with their interview notes, in this case, of course, regarding Comey, or for the Secret Service to provide those notes during an investigation that's ongoing?
2: Jim, in my experience, well, the short answer is no. In my experience, first of all, investigators never share their notes from an interview with anyone. They take those notes back to the office and they use them to write up a report as to how that interview went. And sometimes that report gets shared under very, you know, closely held circumstances, especially in the middle of an ongoing investigation. There are many good reasons to keep a president of the United States, any president of the United States, far away from the details of a criminal investigation. We've been trying to do that since the 1970s, to keep the Justice Department activity and ongoing investigations away from the president, to keep them from becoming politicized. I don't know a single president, and I worked with several during my time in the FBI, that ever made such a request. The fact that the president did it here really injects some very bad facts for the government into this case, which could lead to success on the motions to dismiss on the part of Mr. Comey's team.
1: Yeah, I mean, and the cause or the justification was so that he would have ammunition for a press conference, which seems somewhat remarkable. Okay, final question. So investigators in trying to build a case that 8647 was a threat, they go to a former mobster, Sammy the Bull, to confirm via him that the mob used 86 to mean kill. I mean, is that a substantial, you know, method of investigating something like this?
2: Nothing about this case is typical. That's first of all. Mm-hmm. But whether or not Jim Comey knew or believed that number meant mm-hmm. to kill someone is at the very heart of this case. And if the government can't prove that, the whole case falls apart. So they did a lot to try to show that that's what Jim Comey knew. They went back and they looked through all of the records of the FBI to figure out how many times that number has come up yeah. in the course of investigating mobsters as a term for killing. And the number they came up with was none. Then wow. they went to a bunch of very well-known FBI agents, retired FBI agents who spent their entire careers investigating mobsters. And they said, did you know this number 86 to mean among mobsters that it meant to kill someone? And they said no. Then they finally went to wow. a mobster, maybe the only one they could get in touch with, Sammy the Bull, who said he knew it, but he never talked to Jim Comey about it. And he also said that mobsters would never have told the government that, which is also not helpful to them. Finally, yeah. Sammy the Bull said to them, you should ask John Gleason, former federal judge John Gleason. He is the most experienced prosecutor. He will know the answer to this. They asked him, and Gleason actually wrote an affidavit attached to these motions saying that he never heard that term used in wow. any mob case in any of the thousands of hours he spent talking to mobsters. So another swing and a miss for the government on that one.
1: Yes, remarkable. And having worked in restaurants myself, they do use 86 to kill apps and things like that. Anyway, this is where we are. Andrew McCabe, thanks so much.
2: Thanks.
1: Again, though we did not have Sammy the Bull on our bingo cards, it is now, and our Randy Kay has more on Gravano's bloody history.
3: I think it's appropriate time for me to talk about it.
4: That's Salvatore Gravano, otherwise known as Sammy the Bull. In mafia circles, he is perhaps the most infamous turncoat. It was Gravano, after all, who turned on mafia boss John Gotti and helped bring down the leader of the notorious Gambino crime family.
5: So are you a rat?
3: I look at it as I was betrayed, I betrayed him. John's a double crosser. I'm a master double crosser. We played chess and he lost.
4: Gravano and Gotti had been arrested in 1990. Gravano provided key testimony that helped convict Gotti of five murders, including the hit on former Gambino family boss Paul Castellano, which Gravano had helped Gotti plan. The hit took place outside Sparks Steakhouse in Manhattan just before Christmas in 1985. After that, Gotti became crime boss and Gravano his right-hand man. Gotti died in prison in 2002. Gravano himself confessed to 19 murders, including those of his brother-in-law and his best friend, Luis Melito. He talked about the guilt of killing his pal with ABC's Diane Sawyer in 1997.
3: Oh, absolutely, felt something. Tore me up. I knew the wife. I knew the children. It killed me inside.
4: Gravano got just 5 years in prison in exchange for that 1991 deal with the government to testify against his fellow mobsters. Years later, in 2001, Sammy the Bull Gravano pleaded guilty to running a narcotics ring and selling ecstasy. He was sentenced to 20 years on federal charges, but was released in 2017. By 2020, he had launched a YouTube channel and started a podcast where he entertains listeners with mafia stories.
3: Today's a very special episode. I get a lot of questions about it.
4: According to his website, Gravano was born in 1945 in Brooklyn and got his nickname because he fought like a bull. In 1970, he killed Joseph Colucci, his first hit for the Colombo crime family. Today, he is a free man who seems to have some remorse.
3: Is there anything that I feel I regret and that I would do differently? Of course.
4: Randy Kay, CNN.
1: We have much more ahead tonight. Next, we have just learned that the U.S. has restarted airstrikes on Iran. We're going to have important details right after this break.
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1: Well, the breaking news tonight, just a day after Iran's failed missile strike on U.S. forces in Jordan, Central Command made the following announcement just in the last several minutes. We're quoting here that U.S. forces began launching strikes against Iran at 8 p.m. Eastern time today, a little over a half hour ago. The strikes, CENTCOM says, are a powerful response to yesterday's attempted Iranian attacks on U.S. forces based in the Middle East, end quote. We're joined now by retired Air Force Colonel Cedric Layton. And listen, there's been a lot of telegraphing of these attacks today. President Trump said so, including in some colorful language in an interview earlier today that he would be striking back for those Iranian missile attacks we saw yesterday. What is the military objective of strikes like this? Is it purely retaliation?
2: Well, that's one part of it, Jim. I think what we're seeing is not only retaliation, but also the potential for the start of something else. And there's some reports out there that Admiral Cooper, the commander of U.S. CENTCOM, might be planning a 10 to 14-day campaign. So whether this is the start of that or not is, of course, something that we don't know yet. But that is certainly a possibility. But at the very least, retaliation, but also the need to engage in measures that basically result in force protection, and that would include going after some of the areas where missiles are launched from, particularly in western Iran and also some in southwestern Iran. So that would be one of the primary objectives, I would think.
1: The trouble is, Colonel Layton, is that the U.S. and Israel have been striking such targets for months now, and Iran has maintained a capability, a diminished capability, but a capability nonetheless, to strike its neighbors and to strike U.S. bases in the region with impact, right? And the U.S. lost four soldiers in Jordan just a short time ago. What is the evidence that a new night of strikes or round of strikes will reliably eliminate that threat?
2: I don't think we can say that any strikes that are currently being conducted will eliminate that threat. I think the evidence is pretty clear, as you laid out, Jim, that the efforts that we've done so far, that we've conducted so far, are not resulting in an elimination of the Iranian capability to strike at targets that include U.S. personnel and U.S. assets. So that's going to be a real problem. What they can do is they can coerce Iran toward another goal, and that other goal might be the negotiating table, but right now it sure doesn't look like we're going in that direction.
1: Well, and listen, to that point, the president has claimed multiple times that Iran is interested in going back to the table, desperate to go back to the table. But we had the deputy foreign minister say a short time ago that we have sent no request for negotiation with the U.S. during the past 16 to 17 days, at least in public statements. They're not expressing any immediate desire. A question I have for you is because we've talked a lot about the impact of the war in Iran on U.S. missile stockpiles, particularly interceptor missiles, air defense missiles, those that go into Patriots, etc., but also attack missiles like the Tomahawk, for instance. Can the U.S. military, and would you expect the military, in strikes like the one we're seeing tonight, particularly if it were to go on for 10 to 14 days, is there a way to reduce the expenditure of those missiles so that you don't back yourself deeper into a supply hole, right? Magazine depth, as folks talk about.
2: Yeah, so that's a really difficult problem set for American commanders to deal with because we've been used to expending missiles like the Tomahawk and similar missiles, as well as our air defense missiles, in a fairly free manner. And, you know, when you look at the expenditure rates in Iran versus in Ukraine, the expenditure rates in Iran are much, much higher than they are for Ukraine. And there are a lot of reasons for that. But the key factor here is this. The U.S. has really left its defense industrial base lacking in this particular case, the capacity for our industrial base to reproduce those missiles and to bring them out to the front lines where they can be used is not as robust as it should be. And I think it's become pretty clear that, you know, with the expenditures that we've seen in Iran, that there's a lot of work to be done in that particular area. So for this offensive to succeed, I think they are going to be, basically rationing some of the missiles they're using. But they're going to try to make them as effective as possible. And that's going to be a key element right there.
1: Well, President Zelensky has made the point that the U.S. has expended more air defense missiles in the war at Iran than it has given Ukraine throughout its more than 4.5 years since the Russian invasion. Colonel Layton, thanks so much.
2: You bet, Jim. Thank you.
1: So for more now on the domestic political impact of all this, new CNN polling on the war.

0: the mini magic wall with me on the road. Go back to 2024. I mean, Donald Trump won here less than 2 years ago, November 2024, by 13 points, right? Look at all the red on this map, right? Rural America is Trump country, and Iowa is a big rural state. But number one, this state has a deep anti-war history. It was an unpopular war 20 years ago in 2006, Iraq. That was the last time Iowa Democrats elected a governor. They think they might be able to do that this year. 2 years after that, in 2008, Iowa, first the caucuses, and then in November, lost Barack Obama into the history books because of the unpopular Iraq war at the time. Now it's the Iran war. You see all that red again, Jim. I just want to say, if you have all this red, what is that? That's farms. That's diesel fuel for your tractors, your combines, and your other equipment. That is gasoline to drive. That is fertilizer for those farms as well, which costs money, and some farmers say getting more scarce than this. And just one other point, as gas prices go up every time this comes back, if you go from Illinois to Nebraska, that's 300 miles. This is a big rural state. If you go from Minnesota down to Missouri below us, that's 200 miles to drive. If you live in a big rural state, you drive a lot. When gas prices go up, you get mad. When you get mad, you take it out of the party in power.
1: No question. And diesel prices up even more than gas prices. So as you speak to voters and to party officials there, given we're less than 100 days out from the midterms, and these numbers are awful for the president, is there anything they believe the president can do at this point that would fundamentally alter or at least lessen the political impact in November?
0: Yeah, when you talk to Republicans, smart Republicans who understand this state, the part you just made, Jim, lessen. Yeah. They think it's too late. The affordability crisis people are feeling, maybe gas prices will come down a little bit. Groceries are still high. Is the president focused on the right priorities? Very hard to turn that numbers. We're 97 days now away from the election. Just want to bring another number into it from our new poll and bring it up to you. These are devastating numbers for any president. It's Donald Trump at the moment, but I've covered midterm elections a long time. A 34% overall approval rating. That's among all Americans. That is a recipe for a midterm blowout. Here's what concerns Republicans. The president's approval is at 78% among Republicans. That is the lowest point, his approval among his own party, since he's become president, in both of his terms. That's the lowest number. Elections, especially midterms, are about passion and turnout. Will Republicans show up? Every Republican I talk to, pollsters and strategists say they are very nervous about that. 24%, that means you've lost the middle of the electorate when independents do not support you. So what does that mean? I want to show you this. Let's go back to the House elections in 2000. You can't even tell where the districts are, right? When I show you that map, it's all red because Republicans now control all four House seats here. But there's one here in southeast Iowa, the first district. The margin in that race was 800 votes 2 years ago. Wow. Democrats think they can pick that up in this anti-Trump, anti-Republican environment. And they're also, Jim, targeting this district in South Des Moines, where I'm standing, to the south. That was a bit more of a race. It was a bigger race, but they think in this environment it's possible. So Democrats think even here, great possibilities. And if they have possibilities in Iowa, think about when you get into more purple states.
1: Yeah, no question. John King, good to have you there on the ground. Coming up next, we turn to another part of the Middle East, a CNN special report on what is fueling the harassment and violent attacks on Christians in Jerusalem and the occupied West Bank. And more on the other war, the latest from Ukraine, where people, as we speak, are taking shelter from a massive new Russian air assault.

0: foot slides into place without touching your shoes. Skechers work slip-ins.
1: Tonight, we take you to the occupied West Bank, where for months, clashes between Israeli settlers and Palestinians have become increasingly violent. The United Nations warns in a new report the attacks there are at an all-time high, and Christians in Jerusalem have also faced problems. More now from Clarissa Ward. Here's her special report.
2: For 2,000 years, Christians have been in the Holy Land. That presence now under mounting pressure as attacks on Christians rise. In Jerusalem, spitting at clergy, vandalizing holy sites, harassment and intimidation are almost daily occurrences. While in the occupied West Bank, Israeli settler violence and economic pressure are pushing Palestinian Christians out. April 2026, a nun is thrown to the pavement by an Israeli extremist just outside the site of the Last Supper. The Israeli government strongly condemns the attack, and the suspect is arrested.
3: This is where two of the quarters meet, Christian and Jewish, and so it's always been a friction point.
2: Father Anthony Jambroni teaches at the same school as the nun who was attacked. He has lived in Jerusalem for 10 years.
4: Does anyone have any sense of what the motivation was here? I've heard some speculation that maybe he was...
2: Six, a nun is thrown to the pavement by an Israeli extremist just outside the site of the Last Supper. The Israeli government strongly condemns the attack, and the suspect is arrested.
3: This is where two of the quarters meet, Christian and Jewish, and so it's always been a friction point.
2: Father Anthony Jambroni teaches at the same school as the nun who was attacked. He has lived in Jerusalem for 10 years.
4: Does anyone have any sense of what the motivation was here? I've heard some speculation that maybe he was disturbed individual or...
3: He could be disturbed, but he's filled with an ideology as well that I think doesn't want to accept her presence here.
4: Help us understand that a little bit better.
3: Yeah, well, I mean, it's obviously a long history. It's very important to say that that's an extreme view. I think there's increasing concern that it's an extreme view that's getting mainstreamed. It's a fundamentalist understanding of the possession of the land. The land was given to the Jews, and that needs to mean all of it.
2: According to the Religious Freedom Data Center, from April to June of this year, reports of incidents against Christians in Jerusalem rose by 70% compared to the 3 months before October 7th. Though the spike may partly reflect more people coming forward to report. The fallout has embarrassed the Israeli government internationally. In April, it appointed Arab-Israeli Christian diplomat George Deke as special envoy to the Christian world, the first such position in Israel's history.
5: Attacks on Christians, on Jews, on Muslims, or anyone based on their faith or their ethnicity is immoral, illegal, and unacceptable. We should, however, be able to distinguish between serious incidents that requires serious action, and the false narrative that this is somehow representative of the Israeli state, Israeli society, or Christian life in Israel. The reality in Israel is that Israel remains the only place in the region where the numbers, the Christian community in Israel is actually growing.
4: There is a sense that these types of incidents and this type of bigotry and this ideology has been allowed to continue with relative impunity.
5: I acknowledge the fact that there is a rise in extremism in Israel, just like we see a rise in extremism, I think, across the world. We can do more, and we should do more, and it is my task to make sure that we will do more.
2: But just 20 miles away, the government is enabling Israeli settler extremism.
4: So we're driving now to a town called Taibe in the occupied West Bank. And it's been coming under attack from settlers for some years now, but those attacks have really intensified in recent months.
2: Palestinians of all faiths are struggling, but Christian Palestinians are leaving faster than most.
6: شغل ما فيش، مصاري ما فيش، ولاد بدهم يطلعوا على البلد يشتروا بعشرين شيكل ما فيش. مشان الله يعني.
2: It doesn't take long for us to come across Roland Basir. His cement factory has come under attack this morning by settlers, as it does most days.
6: شوف هاي بزمر إيدي عشان أوقف.
2: He shows us videos he has compiled over months of settler extremists chasing him out of his factory.
4: بس ما عندك فكرة يعني ليش هن بيعملوا هيك؟
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2: Down at the damaged factory, the Israeli police and army finally arrive, 4.5 hours after Basir says he first called them. But minutes later, without even getting out of their vehicles, they turn around and start to leave.
6: See you later. Bye bye.
4: So they came, they...
6: Hey, sure, told you.
4: Seem now to be leaving.
2: As we drive out of Taibe, we see a young settler grazing his sheep in the town's olive groves.
7: Hi. Hi, excuse me. My name's Clarissa Ward. I work for CNN. Can I ask you some questions? Do you speak any English? Sliha?
8: Shalom. Atam daber anglit?
2: He ignores our attempts to speak with him in Hebrew and begins to film us.
4: This is a Palestinian town, Taibe. It's a Christian Palestinian town. I'm just wondering if you can explain why you're here or what you're doing here. This is not your land. So you can see he took a video of the whole thing, did not say a single word to us. And we're right here, right outside of Taibe.
2: Reverend Munther Isaac says that since October 7th, the situation has become untenable.
9: Christians are part of the Palestinian people. Whatever happened to all Palestinians happens to us. The issue with Christians is that because our numbers are small, we became a very vulnerable community. So every family that leaves, we feel its impact.
4: Do you feel that the church is doing enough to protect Christians here?
9: Churches around the world are saying many good things. What we need is action to put pressure on Israel to stop the settlement activities and to reach a settlement with the Palestinians.
2: For now, that seems a distant prospect. Without decisive action, the erosion of Christian life in the Holy Land will continue. The question is whether there is political will to change it. Clarissa Ward, CNN, Jerusalem.
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1: There is breaking news just into CNN on tonight's top story. Tomorrow's Senate Judiciary Committee vote on Todd Blanche's attorney general nomination has been postponed. Why? Apparently, there still are not enough Republican votes. A committee spokesperson says just moments ago, Chairman Grassley works to set President Trump's nominees up for success in committee, not failure, end quote. No word yet on when that vote will indeed take place. And now to Ukraine and more breaking news. Residents of Kyiv are taking cover in the subway during new Russian missile strikes targeting the capital and other Ukrainian cities. This comes just hours after Ukraine's President Volodymyr Zelensky warned that Russia was preparing a, quote, massive attack. Earlier tonight, as the strikes were underway, I had this exchange with Kyiv's deputy mayor. Before we go, what does your night look like for you, given that another Russian attack is underway? Where do you go, and how long do you have to be there?
2: Just like millions of Ukrainian families, and there are 4 million people living in Kyiv. It's a big city. My kids and my wife are now down in the basement of our multi-family apartment building. And this is a daily routine for Ukrainian families. Mm-hmm. They put their kids to bed earlier so that there is at least some sleep, because Russians tend to strike at night or early in the morning. Then you survive.
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3: Tonight, a terrible report card for the president, the lowest approval rating since the insurrection, and an overwhelming 73% of Americans say he's paying attention to the wrong things. Plus,
4: they refuse to commit to writing what he testified to under oath. It's not a big ask.
3: Todd Blanche's nomination hangs in the balance as two key Republicans hold out. Also, heard on the Hill today more than 100 times.
5: I respectfully decline to answer based upon my rights under the Fifth Amendment to the Constitution.
3: Senator Rand Paul promises a contempt vote next week after Fauci doesn't answer questions. And Trump's retribution tour. New court filings show the DOJ pressuring the Secret Service to track James Comey, and Trump wanting details on the interview with the former FBI director. Live at the table, Christine Quinn, Jason Rance, Lydia Moynihan, Antoine Seawright, and Dave Ehrenberg. Americans with different perspectives aren't talking to each other, but here they do.
6: Good evening, I'm Abby Phillip in New York. Tonight, an extraordinary rebuke of President Trump's presidency, his failure to deliver on his promises, and an indictment of his priorities. A new CNN poll finds that just 34% of Americans approve of Trump's job as president, with nearly two-thirds of them disapproving. It's tied for the worst in Trump's career as president, matching his career low, which followed the January 6th insurrection. Half of Americans now strongly disapprove of Trump, a high across his two terms, with a record low of 15% strongly approving. Now, within his own party, Trump's approval rating has also hit a new low. And just 19% of Republicans say they're enthusiastic about the rest of his second term. A record high, 73% of Americans say that Trump hasn't paid enough attention to the country's most important problems, with just 27% saying that he's had the right priorities so far. Now, before we begin and open it up to the table here, I want to invite you at home to join our debate. Head to CNN.com/Abby and weigh in. We'll get to some of your comments as we go through the show tonight. But Jason, this is a really terrible poll for the president, and it's not isolated. A Quinnipiac poll had similar results. The president, the American people are really trying to tell the president in overwhelming numbers that they think that he is focused on all the wrong things. When is he going to listen? Is he going to listen?
7: I mean, you mentioned the Quinnipiac poll. It's also not great for Democrats. I think the polling overall has been saying pretty much the same thing across the board, not just for the president, that people are generally unhappy. I mean, the Democratic Party is polling at 17% amongst independents with that Quinnipiac, and amongst men, it's at 20%. So I do think that people are complaining.
6: Democrats have a 48 to 41% advantage on control over the House.
7: I think everyone in this administration understands the importance of making sure that they don't have access to nuclear weapons and that we are able to completely eradicate the threat that they pose in that region. At the same time, he understands that it's hurting him and the party in the polls. There's no doubt about that. The one bright side, if you want to think of it in that way, is that when that does get figured out, one of the leading reasons behind the polling is where it is the economy and gas prices. And that will return back to normal within a reasonable amount of time. So it's not like something that's going to stay there forever because of a policy that he has gone down.
8: The president, his party, and his policies on every single major issue they campaigned on are on political life support. Voters will have an opportunity to pull the plug in November. The best way you measure the economy is Feelonomics, economics you can feel. Voters do not trust the president when it comes to Feelonomics. That means MAGAnomics has been a failure. That also means the largest cut to Medicaid in American history, largest cut to SNAP, the 25 million Americans who've seen their premiums, copays, and deductibles skyrocket, including 18.2 million Americans in red states. They're showing their passivity in this polling. Donald Trump and Republicans have given the middle finger to middle-class Americans in middle America, and they are going to respond as they have been consistently.
7: You are ignoring the polling that shows exactly the same thing when it comes to these issues with Democrats, by and large, across the board. That has been the case.
8: That may be true about our brand, but November is going to be a binary choice, us versus them. And remember, in elections, I learned this as a Democrat in the last election, it's easier to vote against something than it is to vote for something.
7: Well, historically, based on history, Democrats are going to win.
6: I also want to point out that, Jason, you suggested that all the most of the president's problems stem from his decision to go into the Iran war, which you support, and the subsequent high gas prices and inflation that followed. But let's look a little deeper at the poll, because it goes even beyond that. On trade, he is underwater, 21%. Immigration, underwater, 17%. Foreign policy, generally, underwater, 28%. So it's not just, I mean, they are unhappy about the Iran war, for sure, Lydia. But it's not just that. It's really, literally, every agenda item, including immigration, which is supposed to be a strong suit of his. 61% of Americans disapprove.
9: Yeah, well, I mean, this is certainly a warning letter to Trump. And I think in the last few weeks, we've seen he focused on election integrity, which is polling a little bit better for him. I think he's trying to sort of reposition himself on some of these issues, certainly pushing the Trump accounts, the messaging around that. That's been a huge focus for the White House. But look, I'm not going to be Pollyannish here and say everything's fabulous. I think obviously the midterms is going to be a moment where people have to make a decision. I also am aligned with Jason that I don't think this is some sort of love letter to Democrats. But it is striking to me that one criticism of President Trump has been that he's all about whatever is best for him politically. And I guess for better or for worse, Iran was something that he knew was not going to be popular. A lot of Republicans are sort of regretting that decision that he made. But he's obviously doing that because he sees it is the right thing for him to do.
10: But he got into that war telling us it would be 4 or 5 weeks. We're now months into this war with 18 dead American soldiers. He has no
9: polling
10: plan.
9: Polling reflects that, yeah.
10: This isn't about polling. This is about what's really happening. He has no plan to get out. Obviously, no one wants Iran to have a nuclear weapon, but we were told as Americans twice that we had obliterated their arsenal for a nuclear weapon. Then we were told we obliterated their military to only a few weeks later have soldiers killed by missiles they fired. Americans are, it's not about a poll, it's about the fact that we're in a war led by a man who promised no forever wars, and he has no plan.
6: So, Dave, to add to the mountain of problems, right? The president has also been very involved in a lot of personal and vendettas. Mm-hmm. He's enriched himself greatly in the last 18 months. And 64% of Americans say that when it comes to pursuing his personal business interests while serving as president, Donald Trump has gone too far. There's kind of this sense, when I talk to Republicans on this show and elsewhere, that, oh, it's just all baked in the cake. They know he's a rich guy. But I don't know. I mean, those numbers seem to suggest that Americans don't like it. It leaves a bad taste in their mouth.
11: Yeah, corruption's going to be a big issue in the midterms. And you can attach it to affordability, which he mocks. Mm-hmm. And then at the same time, he is putting his name on the Kennedy Center and the airport. I flew up today from DJT International Airport, formerly known as Palm Beach International Airport.
8: Don't make me sick in my stomach.
11: It's a controversial thing amongst a lot of people. And so while he's doing that and then making money through business ventures like crypto, people are wondering how they can pay for their gas and their groceries. And so this is a problem because, remember, the issues he got elected on were affordability, it was inflation, and it was immigration. And I think of all the numbers you showed, that immigration number should really freak out Republicans. If they're losing on that, then there is no place to go.
7: Well, let's also get a better understanding of what it even means when we're talking about immigration in this context, because I think if you were to poll specifically about the fact that we actually have a closed border now and people aren't coming across illegally across the board, but Democrat or Republican,
8: but
7: would
8: that's not what Americans see. Americans see the $70 billion slush fund Republicans gave to ICE, and they see people being murdered.
7: There's not a single American who was polled there that was pointing directly to that. I guarantee you.
8: Think about the conversations we have when it comes to immigration right now in this moment. It's people, it's ICE killing people in cold blood in the streets
9: covering
8: on camera.
9: Yeah,
8: it's little kids happening. Being arrested. It's
9: that
8: people.
9: No, it did happen.
7: But you're interpreting certain instances in which people have been killed. There's no doubt. But this idea that they're being murdered in cold blood.
9: Renee Booth and Alex Pratt
7: almost ran over an ICE agent,
9: Alex
7: which we
9: Pratt.
7: All saw on.
8: What do you call the two Minnesota incidents?
7: I'm not suffering from anything.
8: No, I think you might be suffering with a serious case of diabetes if you do not think that Americans do not see people being killed in cold blood. By ICE. That's why
7: being
8: American
7: killed in cold blood, I think, is rejected by the American people. I think
8: Poland says something different.
7: Is that what was questioned? Was that the question?
8: Look, they're talking about immigration.
6: Are you suggesting that the American people were happy with how the president handled enforcement, which did lead to the deaths of two American citizens in the streets?
7: I'm suggesting that when we ask the question simply on immigration, people who are upset will look specifically at that. But when you point out very specific questions under immigration, you're going to have different responses.
6: But either way, on the question of how is the president handling immigration, it seems like people are reacting negatively to that.
7: Yeah.
6: The border is closed. The president could have done that and left it at that. He'd mm-hmm. probably have a sky-high approval rating on immigration. He chose not to do that. And so his choices around immigration are what is that's what's being told right
7: now. Sure, but his choices were also based on campaign promises.
6: That's exactly what people are responding to.
7: When you compare this also, this particular issue with where Democrats are polling, they're not doing better than the president. And I think that matters as well.
10: But this is the president's signature, one of his signature issues. Right or wrong, it's never been a great issue for Democrats, but this is the president's signature issue. And he didn't just do what was promised to close the border. He never promised to, arrest a quota
7: yes,
10: of people.
7: Yes, he did.
6: But here's the real question for Lydia and Jason. You're looking at these numbers. You acknowledge that there's a problem. At what point do you change course? Or do you just double down on the things that the American people are saying we don't like? I mean, I get your rationalizations, but we're talking elections. There's an election in a few months. Are you just going to say, well, if you don't like it, I promised it. Tough luck, guys.
9: I mean, to my point earlier, I think he is trying in sort of marginal ways to re-message and highlight some of the things that he has accomplished. But I would also just say, I mean, this is Trump, who, as you noted, had a really bad approval rating about 5 years ago. He staged a comeback. So one thing that we know about Donald Trump is he has come back from a lot worse. So
12: and
9: I don't know.
8: Can I just remind you what my mother used to teach me when I was younger? A hard head will make a soft you know what. And the Republicans have been very hard headed and bullheaded about what the American people are saying. You keep telling me or telling us at this table that compared to the Democrats, voters are going to hold the people in charge accountable, not the people who are fighting to make policy better.
13: I agree with you.
8: The party in charge. So that means it's not about
9: and
8: what people think about Democrats.
9: Always
8: it's about
9: happens.
8: Exactly who are
9: that's
8: making the policies that are being impacted.
9: You know, voters always want to see things happen more quickly than it can possibly happen.
13: Yes, your point is correct. I don't dispute that. And history tells us, with the exception of two times, that the party in power is going to lose at least one branch of government. But the argument I'm pushing back against is that they don't like these policies, so they must like these policies. They don't like the Democratic policies.
11: Jason,
13: they simply are responding to the power, the party in power. I agree with that.
11: Elections are about choices. I agree with you. The Democratic brand is awesome right now. But at the same time, it's about the candidates. As long as the Democrats can make sure that the DSA doesn't take over the party.
13: Which they are.
11: I can argue about that.
9: I think
11: the Democrats will be fine in November.
8: We'll press the ignore button on that note.
6: We're going to leave that one there. Next, for us, breaking news tonight, Todd Blanche's nomination vote is on hold to be attorney general. What two key Republican senators are demanding. Plus, Anthony Fauci is under fire tonight. He pleads the Fifth more than 100 times on Capitol Hill. And now he's facing being held in contempt.
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0: Bad news for Todd Blanche. Tonight, the Senate Judiciary Committee has postponed a key vote to advance his nomination as the next attorney general. Blanche could not afford to lose a single Republican vote, but two are now holding out after a weeks-long battle with the administration over President Trump's controversial $1.8 billion so-called anti-weaponization fund. Now, today, Senator John Cornyn intensified his calls on the DOJ to meet his demands in exchange for his support. He's asking for a guarantee in writing that the fund is truly dead for good. He also wants changes to the deal that gave Trump and his family immunity from IRS audits. But Cornyn says he hasn't gotten the assurances that he wants.
1: But you haven't heard from the DOJ at all? They haven't responded to you after you sent that back to them?
2: As I told you earlier, it was not responsive to my concerns. I mean, we've heard from them. It's just that they refused to commit to writing what he testified to under oath. And it's not a big ask.
3: Why don't you think Todd Blanche has met your demands at around the 11th hour before this vote?
2: Well, I assume he's getting some pushback from the president's lawyers.
0: Cornyn's defiance comes weeks after he lost his primary race in Texas, with Trump endorsing his opponent. Now, the president seems to think that Cornyn is holding a grudge.
4: Well, all I can say is Todd Blanche is outstanding, and I thought it was pretty routine because he's so good. You just wouldn't find a better person. So I don't know. Maybe John Cornyn's upset with me because I didn't endorse him.
0: Maybe. I mean, that seems like a good theory.
5: True.
0: One of the reasons why you shouldn't go after people in your own party, incumbents, because they might pose a problem for you. But, Dave, I mean, what does it mean that the White House is willing to put Todd Blanche's nomination in jeopardy so that they don't have to put in writing that this fund is not going to happen and perhaps that there are going to be changes to this IRS audit assurance that was given to the Trump family?
5: Because Trump wants these things. Mm-hmm. And in the past, Trump can get any nominee not named Matt Gaetz through the compliant Senate. But things have changed, and loyalty is a two-way street, so John Cornyn is going to hold out, and that's a good thing. But it also says something about Todd Blanche, that even though Todd Blanche has said verbally that, I promise the anti-weaponization slush fund is dead, they're saying trust but verify. They're treating him like Gorbachev. They're saying put it in writing or else we don't believe you.
6: But who would trust the crooks who are in charge? No one. And that's why you see Cornyn and others taking this process as a marathon, not a sprint. It's easier to not do than it is to undo. It is very unlikely that you will be able to undo the confirmation of anyone at this point in the cabinet. So I think they're taking their time and being methodical. I also think they have witnessed what has happened with these other appointees who said mm-hmm. one thing during the confirmation process, then in turn, when given the opportunity, they put their loyalty and their trust to whatever the president wants to do.
7: And also the request to put it in writing, two very significant things, but really to put anything in writing when you're testifying before the Senate is not an outlandish request. It's very basic. And when someone or an administration can't meet something like that, it really makes you wonder why. And the answer is, as you said, because the president wants a weaponized fund. He wants all of the benefits he got in that IRS deal.
0: So let me play. This is an exchange in June between Todd Blanche and Grace Meng, back and forth about putting it in writing.
8: We are not moving forward with the fund.
9: Not moving forward ever.
8: Correct.
9: Would both of you now sign and release documents reversing the DOJ's position on the fund?
8: We're not moving forward with the fund. I'm not committing to putting anything in writing. I'm going to say it today over and over again.
9: Okay.
8: I mean, I don't know what the purpose of putting something in writing. I'm telling you what we're doing. Meaning, like, why do I need to put something in writing if I'm telling you what we're doing?
7: Just like RFK said, he wasn't against
0: vaccines. Why do we need anything
7: vaccines?
0: Written on paper? I have no idea why paper is even a thing, because you could just tell someone and they would agree with you. He also, a month later, tells John Cornyn that, yeah, Trump could bring a lawsuit to enforce the settlement. So Why won't they put it in writing if they're saying they're not doing it?
10: Well, my guess is because it came out of this IRS development, right? This IRS agreement, the settlement. So I don't think it's probably as easy as just putting something in a sentence on a piece of paper without it having some complicating factors on the IRS agreement. That's my guess. We'll see. Again, the reporting is tonight.
0: Just so I understand.
10: The weaponization fund came out of the idea of the settlement. I'm saying, depending on what specifically Cornyn is asking for and the way that the agreement was written, might be slightly more complicated.
0: But I think that's literally, that is actually the exact reason why Cornyn wants it in writing.
7: Yes. Right.
0: Because for two reasons. One, Trump has basically, they've dropped this case, right? But there's a settlement that is still in force. The DOJ is saying part of it, they're just going to pretend that it doesn't exist.
10: We don't know where they are, how close they are to coming forward with the deal. We also don't know what Cornyn is specifically asking for beyond the sort of one-liner bumper sticker response. We don't know specifically any of that. He hasn't released that kind of detail. If he was more specific in the language that he's looking for and telling us this is why the White House...
0: I'm sure he's been specific to the White House.
10: I'm sure he has been, but
0: exactly
10: I'm saying we don't have those details, but we are now pretending to do.
0: He said as much. And I'm telling you, Cornyn has told them exactly what he needs in order to move forward. They have not given it to him.
10: What is it,
0: so
10: though, that he's asking
0: that, those
10: for?
0: Are the two things that we know.
10: Yes, we know that John Cornyn is asking for that, but he's not telling us specifically what he's telling the White House. And if he did, I'm simply suggesting that maybe there'd be a little bit more clarity for us to be able to explain why it is that it's...
7: But the clarity needs to be with the White House.
0: No, I think this is a red herring. We don't need to know. It's not about what I...
7: Right.
0: I don't need to know. The White House knows.
10: We all should know. This is a guy who's taking control of this. He is a toddler who is holding this guy hostage.
0: Oh, a toddler. Okay,
10: yes, he's holding this guy hostage.
0: Yes.
10: I've had the same position
0: Jason.
10: Of Republicans and Democrats where they
0: We all want to know all the intimate details. But I'm just saying the reason we are sitting here talking about this is because whatever Cornyn has asked them for, they have not provided. Right. Period.
6: I think you may be forgetting. Cabinet Secretary after Cabinet Secretary, they have lied under oath about a number of things. Can't trust them.
0: Okay.
6: One. Number two, I think that what the American people expect and what the legislative branch should expect is a sense of independence from the next director.
10: Yeah, he shouldn't be a wingman to the president.
6: We know that Donald Trump is a control freak. We also know the first pledge any nominee takes is pledged to Donald Trump and Trumpism. So I think people want a sense of comfort.
10: They serve at the behest of
7: this. This just strikes me as a lot
6: of political
7: petty theatrics. I mean, John Cornyn voted for Merrick Garland, and now he has a few months left in the Senate. He's sort of feeling his oats, embracing being relevant, getting lots of attention. And I think it's petty. And he's done this now as well with a couple of ambassadors that Trump's tried to get through. He wants certain things agreed to, certain USAID reinstated. And
5: that was AIDS funding.
0: But hold on. How is that being petty?
6: He's doing
0: Isn't
6: his
0: that
6: job.
0: Called legislative? Like, he's the...
6: That's his job.
0: It's advice and consent,
7: he's,
0: right? His
7: he's
0: job,
7: happy to go along with all of Biden's nominees.
0: Lydia, you know that that's not the case. He did not go along with all of Biden's nominees. He's actually gone along with all of Trump's nominees, not Biden's,
6: Rubber
0: Trump's.
6: Stamp.
0: So he, in this moment, he's asking for something in writing that the DOJ has already agreed to under oath. It should be a simple yes, sir, and a piece of paper to answer that request. You still haven't answered to me why this is so hard for the DOJ to do.
7: I think they should absolutely do it. But I also don't think that the stakes of this are even that significant. I mean, what we're talking about is whether or not Todd Blanche is acting in front of his name. Yes, I know it bestows credibility. But for John Cornyn to really be making this into such a big deal, to me, signals somebody who's a bit
0: Todd
7: bitter
0: Blanche had
7: about
0: to,
7: not getting the president's
0: they,
7: endorsement.
0: They had to say that this weaponization fund was not going to go forward in order for Todd Blanche to even get a hearing in front of the Senate. And that's not only because of John Cornyn. It's because of a lot of other Republican senators who
7: and
0: thought that this was a bridge too far. So he is not alone. He might be the only one in a political position to say something about it, but he's not alone.
11: And who cares
7: what his
11: motives are?
7: Todd Blanche has
11: he's
7: been
11: right.
7: running the DOJ. He will continue to run the DOJ. So.
5: 3 months ago, John Cornyn tried to name a highway in Texas after President Trump. So, yes, Trump is right that there are things went sideways after Trump endorsed his opponent. At the same time, Cornyn's still right that we do need more assurances on this slush fund.
6: And, it, and, it's not
7: and you know what? You reap what you sow. You reap what you sow if you're Donald
0: Next
7: Trump and everybody
0: for
7: else.
0: Us, Dr. Anthony Fauci grilled on Capitol Hill in a hearing that was more spectacle than substance as he pleads the fifth more than 100 times. And Senator Rand Paul is now threatening him with contempt.
11: Michigan primary, Tuesday at 7 on CNN.

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1: He spent decades becoming the government's most recognizable public health authority. And just a few short years ago, he was the face of the nation's COVID response. But today, Dr. Anthony Fauci faced the very real threat of criminal prosecution. In a contentious hearing on Capitol Hill, Dr. Fauci was relentlessly grilled by Republican senators as part of a years-long investigation into the origins of the COVID-19 pandemic, its handling under the Trump and Biden administrations, and what Republicans allege is a cover-up. Dr. Fauci offered a brief opening statement arguing that Republicans' repeated calls for his prosecution justified his refusal to answer questions. Then, over the course of more than 2 hours, both on the substance and in moments that were clearly manufactured for spectacle, Fauci invoked his Fifth Amendment rights more than 100 times. Now, despite Fauci's refusal to speak, Republican senators continued to pepper him with questions, accusations, and insults.
2: The American people deserve an apology.
3: Somewhere along the way, you lost your way. You may have been a good public servant at one time. I don't know. You became a narcissist and a megalomaniac and a liar. And you've lied to the American people, and you've lied to this body. You got rich while people were dying, hundreds of thousands of Americans, over a million in the end, and you were getting rich.
4: Who the f*** do you think you were for doing that? It is a total disgrace what you did to this country.
1: Near the end of the hearing, Senator Rand Paul said he would hold a committee vote on contempt of Congress next week. Joining us now is Dr. Scott Ratson, editor-in-chief of the Journal of Health Communication, and he joins us in our fifth seat. So, Dr. Ratson, obviously there are a lot of questions about COVID-19. Did you find any of this enlightening, questions or lack of answers?
5: Well, look, in reality, right, public service and public servants should be respected, everyone who was in that hearing and meeting room. But what's happened is this is an assault on science and scientists. And unfortunately, Dr. Fauci is in that seat. 38 years of service to the country, one of the best known scientists for infectious disease, unfortunately, has taken a lot of heat for probably a lot of, shall we say, issues that were not fully his. He didn't make all the decisions that drove the COVID pandemic. But you are right that he is one of the most respected scientists and should be respected in that same sort of way. Today, we certainly didn't learn anything from the way the hearing was held.
1: Let me let Lydia respond, and then I want to...
6: Let's be super clear, though. Based on his policy recommendations, there were people removed from beaches at gunpoint. There were people who were trying to open a gym so people could work out outside. They were arrested. Children who weren't able to go to school. People who committed suicide because of the social isolation. And any time that anybody dared to ask a question about herd immunity, COVID origins, the vaccine... Are there other treatments? They were systematically silenced. They were deplatformed. In some cases, they were fired. Their lives were ruined. And at the same time, now these diaries have revealed Dr. Fauci was more concerned about being on Zooms with celebrities. He was more concerned about
1: Let me ask you a question. Can you be a little bit more specific about what you think Fauci did and said that was so wrong? Based on what we knew at the time, that you should hold him accountable for every bad thing that happened during COVID as a result of the virus and lockdown.
6: So the diary.

0: infections were a result from zoonotic transmission. However, as I have publicly stated, the possibility of a laboratory accident exists. A laboratory accident could include scenarios where a naturally occurring virus was unintentionally released during research activities, such as the collection of animal samples or examination of virus in a laboratory. I am in full favor of investigation into the origins of COVID-19. So the idea that he completely dismissed the lab leak theory, which he did not, seems to be disproven by testimony that he made within a year of the pandemic. Secondly, you're talking about the lab leak theory as if that is proven, which it is not.
1: No, it is widely believed that that is what
2: it's not
1: happened
2: proven.
1: Here.
3: If you go back, it is widely believed.
1: And if you were to go back,
0: Dr. Ratson, tell us what is widely believed.
4: Well, I think the reality is we shouldn't be worrying about the lab leak theory today. What we should be thinking about is how we build a healthier America. That's what this Homeland Security group was about. How do we prepare? How do we have a proactive plan and be able to avoid some of the problems that happened in the past?
1: Well,
4: Dr. Fauci was making
1: policy
4: recommendations.
1: You're now saying that we shouldn't talk about where COVID came from, at least looking forward to see how we can prevent something like this from happening again.
3: I also think your assertion that the lab leak is widely believed, and I take from that widely believed by scientists and doctors, is not true.
2: This was intentional today to be about political theater. Let's just put that on the table,
3: yeah.
2: Number one. Number two, I think people forget, one, Donald Trump was the president. Mm-hmm. And while Fauci was trying to save us, Trump was trying to grave us, telling people to drink bleach. And
1: that didn't happen. That didn't happen. And I know that that's a talking point that people like to intentionally take out of context. I'm telling you with a matter of fact, and everyone knows that the president didn't tell you to drink bleach.
2: I'm telling you otherwise. Number one, As an African American sitting at this table, when America had a cough during that COVID-19 pandemic, Black America had the flu. We were dying at clips that no other constituents in another race were dying. So we took this pandemic very serious. And we need to be in a position to where when things like this happen, that we don't press the ignore button and act.
3: I agree.
2: In other words, we need to believe science when it comes to having a fix.
5: Science does not need to plead the fifth 111 times. It does not need
3: the hearing. The senator has said repeatedly that he wants to put you behind bars. It is a prudent thing
5: to
3: do.
5: Out of nowhere?
3: To take
1: you
3: the
1: can
3: fifth.
1: Choose
3: so
1: not to commit a crime.
0: Hold on one second.
3: I don't know about
1: Lydia.
3: The man has an agenda.
0: Lydia, just a second. I just want to make it clear. Let's not pretend that Anthony Fauci has not testified before Congress on these issues before. He has testified to gain-of-function research. He has testified to all of the issues that we're talking about here today. He has testified under oath repeatedly over the last 6 years to a lot of those issues.
1: You got a pardon.
0: But hold on. Okay.
1: He was preemptively pardoned,
0: extended
1: to today.
0: What does a pardon have to do with the fact that he testified under
1: Here's
0: oath
3: before the pardon.
0: All
1: because
0: of
1: the,
0: these
1: before
0: issues.
1: The pardon.
0: So the idea that he has not answered questions is not true.
1: But
0: just a second, Jason. I want to get to a really important thing. Because the American people are grappling with to what degree science can be trusted, right? And I think this is a difficult topic because there were things that were said early in the pandemic, which, by the way, I guess I may need to remind some people, when Donald Trump was president and shut the country down, that were decisions that were made based on what they thought they knew at the time, right? Mm-hmm. Some of those things actually did turn out to be wrong. Schools were closed for too long. There were a lot of things, perhaps, that went on for too long. What is the responsibility of the scientific community in a circumstance like that?
4: Well, that's a really important question, Abby. Science is incremental, and scientists are not always the best scientific communicators. So really what we need to do, what we had in the past, was a strong institutions that were able to communicate, whether it be the CDC, Health and Human Services, others that were leaders. We once had a Surgeon General that actually was followed. C. Everett Koop during the AIDS pandemic, while Anthony Fauci was head of NIAID. There have been times when we have had a very significant response. The America Response to AIDS campaign did very well, both with Dr. Fauci and Dr. Koop at the time. We don't have that today. We need a trusted

0: coordinated source somewhere, whether it's in Washington, whether it's here in New York, whether it's some group that's together to give us the information to make appropriate decisions.
1: All right, hold that thought. We're going to pick this up after a quick break. We'll be right back.
2: Business Trends.

0: All week at 8 on Discovery.
1: I inherited Fauci. He was here from the 1980s, so I had him for a period of time. And I disagreed with him on a lot. I would have had to close down the whole country if I listened to him. I went the Federalist way, which is basically let the governors decide. And generally speaking, the Republican governors did very well. The Democrat governors did not very well. But Fauci wanted to have nobody wearing masks, if you remember, and then everybody had to wear five masks, as many masks as you could get. I mean, made a lot of mistakes, and he wasn't a big factor for me. He was a very big factor for Biden. And if you remember, even though we were prime time in terms of that whole disaster of COVID, far people died fewer in the Trump administration than in the Biden administration. We ran it well.
2: Now, memories may be short of the COVID pandemic, but I'm here to remind you that Donald Trump was president when the country shut down. And he was president when the mask mandates went into place. He was president when social distancing went into place. He was president when schools shut down. So he was president when he developed the vaccine, which he should get an enormous amount of credit for.
3: Mm-hmm. Yep.
2: He took the vaccine when he contracted COVID. So the idea that Trump bears no responsibility if the conclusion is that it all went so wrong, that doesn't line up with the facts.
4: Not at all. I mean, look, I want to say the president for Operation Warp Speed deserves a lot of credit. Getting that vaccine out there undoubtedly saved countless lives and prevented a lot of people from getting very, very sick. But he was the president. He was the president when we first thought you didn't need a mask, and then science and medicine evolved. As we learned more, we knew you did need a mask. As you said, he was the president when schools got shut down, when businesses got shut down. He can't now pivot and kind of blame it on Anthony Fauci because he thinks Fauci is unpopular at the moment. I don't understand why, if you were president during COVID, you wouldn't stand up and say, we did the best we could with the info we had, and the second we had more info, we changed, as opposed to sloughing it off on someone who worked for you. You are the president of the United States.
2: I think you could certainly argue that maybe they didn't move fast enough to adjust when the info changed. I totally would put that on the table as a very legitimate critique.
5: That's the argument.
2: But I think that the question for me is, what makes that a criminal mistake and not just a mistake that any person facing these incredible unprecedented circumstances could potentially make, not knowing what the right choice is?
5: Yeah, I think the American people, conservatives and liberals, give a lot of deference to public health officials in cases where we don't have information. But to your point, we started to get information and it became pretty obvious pretty quickly that people who were children, people who were young and healthy, were not being impacted by COVID the same way that someone who's elderly, people who contracted the COVID virus and then being told immediately, initially, that you had to get a vaccine, being told that the vaccine was going to stop the spread of COVID, and people asking really honest and good faith questions about whether or not it was as efficacious as we were being told were being shut down. I don't think that that's the criminal part. What I do think could potentially be a criminal issue for Dr. Fauci was precisely why he pled the fifth today, is because he was potentially lying, giving certain answers while under oath to the Senate, which would have been covered, was covered, is covered by the pardons, but would not have been covered today had he decided to commit perjury.
4: There is no evidence in Fauci's career that he is a liar or has ever lied.
5: Well, so that's not true. According to the diary, that is not true. According to the diaries and his own words.
2: Just to respond to this idea of was it too late how quickly Fauci responded to changing information?
6: Well, I think we could have done better, for sure. But we can't put it all on Dr. Fauci. I mean, we had
2: Deborah Birx,
6: Governor Cuomo every day. We had all sorts of, we were right in the middle of it. We had the incremental evidence to make decisions. Unfortunately, the mask was very confusing. And even the CDC, one day the mask was on, one day the mask was off. Do you do a double mask? What kind of mask? All of these added confusion. So we could have done better, and we could have done this with a trusted source. Now, I can't say that Dr. Fauci was the right one. We had Ambassador Blix later. We did have the issue of bleach. I saw that.
5: You didn't say drink.
6: I saw that press conference.
3: I'm sorry.
6: In the White House room. So we did have conflicting messages. We had ivermectin. Yeah. We had all of this other stuff that was out there that did not need to be.
2: All right. We got to leave it there. Next for us, our panelists are going to react to your feedback from CNN.com/Abby. We'll be right back.
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0: We've got some viewer feedback from CNN.com/Abby. The first one says, why are we using the statement, quote, a reasonable amount of time for the economy to get better, as if it isn't just as important at this very moment? I guess you might have been the person.
1: Yeah, because I think people assume that you can just flip a switch on anything when it's within your control, that the economy takes a dive or not within your control. That's just not a reasonable position to hold. It's, of course, urgent. And if you are feeling it, it's even more urgent. It doesn't dismiss that. I'm just being honest about how long things take.
2: Wasn't the tariff on-off kind of something that raised costs in food? So, and the president flipped that on.
0: Thank you for watching Newsnight. 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
3: Well, the president's former criminal defense attorney and current acting attorney general get the full-fledged job, or will two Republican senators derail Todd Blanche's nomination? Good evening to you. I'm Jim Sciutto, in for Anderson. That is the big question tonight and the breaking news. Just a short time ago, those two senators, John Cornyn and Tom Tillis, wrapped up a meeting with Senate Judiciary Committee Chairman Chuck Grassley. They have been withholding their support over the Justice Department's and Blanche's handling of the so-called anti-weaponization fund and tax immunity arrangement the IRS reached with the president. Without their votes in committee tomorrow, Blanche's nomination stalls. Here's what Chairman Grassley said shortly after that meeting.
4: Mr. Chairman, will the hearing be will the vote be delayed tomorrow?
5: We are working on getting a solution.
6: You think you'll make it?
5: We are working on getting a solution.
7: What did you guys discuss in that meeting?
8: Will you be meeting with Mr. Blanche again today?
5: We are working on getting a solution.
8: Any commitments on a vote tomorrow at this point?
7: Thanks,
5: we're
7: everybody.
5: Working on getting a solution.
3: That's his answer, and he's sticking to it. Again, without Tillis and Cornyn saying yes, the Blanche nomination will not proceed. We should point out Senator Tillis is, of course, retiring from Congress. Senator Cornyn is leaving after losing his recent primary to an opponent very publicly backed by the president. CNN's Manu Raju is on top of all of this, and he joins us now. So after this meeting, Manu, do you have any sense that Cornyn got assurances that would give him the vote?
9: Cornyn is making very clear, Jim, that he absolutely did not get those assurances and that he's very much would vote no if this vote were to happen right now. So what will happen between now and 9 a.m. tomorrow morning, which is when the vote is scheduled in the committee? At this moment, the chairman of the committee, Chuck Grassley, is not saying how he will proceed. And if he does proceed and if Cornyn stands firm, that means that this nomination will deadlock in committee. It could stall for some time and it could effectively derail the president's pick for the nation's top law enforcement officer. And when I caught up with John Cornyn this evening after he met with Chuck Grassley, after he met with Tom Tillis, the other Republican holdout, he made clear that the DOJ has far more to go to resolve his concerns over the so-called weaponization fund and that immunity deal over the president and tax enforcement.
10: Resolve your concerns.
11: We're waiting for Senator Grassley to make a decision. We haven't heard from the DOJ, so I think what he told me is he wanted to wait to see if they made a response, but I'm not aware they have.
12: You would acknowledge, though, not having him to run for re-election anymore has freed you up to be more independent from the president. Would you acknowledge that?
11: Have you noticed?
12: So when the president says that you're doing this political vendetta, what do you say to him?
11: That's a convenient excuse, and it happens to be untrue.
9: So that comment there from John Cornyn acknowledging that he's more independent now, Jim, that he is essentially free from the shackles of running for re-election and trying to cozy up to Trump, as he tried to do in trying to win over Trump's primary endorsement, mm-hmm. which went to his rival, Ken Paxton. He says that is not motivating him now. The president seemed to suggest today that he thought that was motivating John Cornyn, but Cornyn pushing back. But nevertheless, Jim, the timing is a serious issue because the Senate Senate is set to go on recess next week. And if this is delayed past tomorrow, that means it pushes into next week. And that means that this could delay until after Labor Day. And who knows what the political world will look like then heading into the midterm elections, which is why the White House, the Justice Department, and Chuck Grassley want to resolve Cornyn's concerns right now. But for now, holding firm.
3: They want to resolve this, Manu. Do you have any sense, are you picking up any sense that they're ready to give up on this potentially?
9: There is no sign of that, Jim. In fact, there was a written proposal sent over from the Justice Department to John Cornyn. Cornyn told me that he had read it out, some of the lines on that proposal, sent it back to the Justice Department, and whatever they sent back to him, he said was not responsive to their concerns. He seems to think that White House lawyers are playing a role in all of this, too. So we'll see how much the president has resisted this. That's a big question here as well, Jim.
3: Dan Cornyn's made a point of saying that loyalty is a two-way street, or should be. Manu Raju on the Hill, thanks so much. There was, of course, other Senate drama today. Dr. Anthony Fauci's appearance before the Senate Homeland Security Committee and the grilling he got from the Republicans on it, mostly over his role during the COVID pandemic. Before playing you some of that, I just want to give you a sense of what was the bipartisan consensus for decades about the nation's top infectious disease specialist. Here he is in 2008, President George W. Bush awarding him the Presidential Medal of Freedom.
13: For more than 23 years, Tony Fauci has led the fight against HIV and AIDS. He was also leading architect and champion of the emergency plan for AIDS relief, which over the past 5 years has reached millions of people, preventing HIV infections in infants and easing suffering and bringing dying communities back to life. For his determined and aggressive efforts to help others live longer and healthier lives, I'm proud to award the Presidential Medal of Freedom to Dr. Anthony S. Fauci.
3: Times have changed. He was 67 then, 12 years later, still running the National Institute of Allergy and Infectious Diseases. He became the public face of the COVID pandemic. And though he was criticized for some of his advice, then President Trump, on the last day of his first term, awarded him a commendation for his role in developing the first COVID vaccines, and very quickly. 4 years later, Republican sentiment against Dr. Fauci had grown so hostile, President Biden gave him a preemptive pardon. And 4 days later, President Trump ended his federal security detail. Today, in front of committee chair and longtime critic, Senator Rand Paul, Dr. Fauci spent much of his testimony taking the fifth.
14: I respectfully decline to answer based upon my rights under the Fifth Amendment of the Constitution. I respectfully decline to answer based upon my rights under the Fifth Amendment to the Constitution.
3: He refused to answer more than 100 times. And when he was not saying those words, he was listening to this. We've bleeped out Senator Bernie Marito's F word.
15: You force people to watch their loved ones die alone over the phone. It's disgusting.
16: During the pandemic, you got rich, didn't you? You got rich while people were dying.
17: Here I am sitting in front of you 6 years later saying, who the f*** do you think you were for doing that? It is a total disgrace what you did to this country.
3: Some soundbite competition there. At one point, Dr. Fauci's lawyers was escorted out of the hearing after a confrontation with Senator Paul, who said this will not be the last of it.
18: It's already been scheduled for next week for a vote on contempt of Congress.
19: I think the courts will have to figure out whether or not if you have a complete pardon, whether you have a liability against incrimination. Can you incriminate yourself if you have a pardon?
3: Joining us now, Harvard Medical School Dr. Jeremy Faust and also former federal prosecutor Barrett Berger. Good to have you both on. Dr. Faust, if I could begin with you, because there are legitimate questions that you could imagine Congress pursuing here. Early responses to the COVID pandemic, were schools shut too long, questions about masking advice, et cetera, but also any lingering questions about the origin of the COVID pandemic. We didn't see that today. We saw a lot of personal attacks. In your view, from a medical standpoint, did the public gain anything from this hearing?
20: Thanks for having me. No, they did not. And thank you for starting where you did, Jim, with that
1: moment of President George W. Bush giving Dr. Fauci the Medal of Freedom, because Dr. Fauci actually stood shoulder to shoulder with George Bush, Barack Obama. He was a nonpartisan person who many of us in public health and medicine looked up to as a leader for good reason, because the lives that were saved by that program were just beginning. And now we know it's tens of millions thanks to people like Dr. Fauci and others, but he led it. So to go from that to what we saw today, which in which Dr. Fauci was subject to the craven demagoguery that we saw, it was just preposterous. And we learned nothing. And we could have learned something if it was a good faith moment where we could have a discussion. I read those diaries, and there's a lot of things that I think, hey, that's something that I'd like to study and understand. What did the Trump administration and Dr. Fauci know, and what could we have done better? This is a huge trove, actually, but it's a missed opportunity.
3: Barrett, just on the legal question here, Fauci, of course, was pardoned by President Biden as he left office. A lot of questions today, at least from Republican lawmakers, as to whether that pardon removed Fauci's right to exercise, as he did all those dozens of times there, his Fifth Amendment rights. Where do you stand?
21: Yeah, this is actually a great legal question. There is this tension between his ability to exercise his Fifth Amendment right against self-incrimination and his presidential pardon. The reason being, when somebody exercises the right to the Fifth, they're essentially saying, I'm in fear that I will be criminally prosecuted and I don't want to put myself in jeopardy. Now that he has this pardon, the argument is that he's not in criminal jeopardy because the pardon has essentially said it's not possible for you to be criminally prosecuted for this. So there is a real tension between the Fifth Amendment and this presidential pardon. And I got to say, he is not on solid legal ground with exercising the Fifth here. I think this will be a real question for a judge eventually about whether this Fifth Amendment protection still stands given this pardon.
3: His argument and his concern and his lawyer's concern was that Republican lawmakers were attempting to catch him in a lie or an alleged lie in this testimony here. I mean, if you were advising him as his lawyer at the time, would you have given the same advice that his lawyer before he was kicked out of the room gave Dr. Fauci?
21: I would. I think it probably was sound legal advice. Again, you know, he said it very clearly. The only reason he believed he was asked to testify here is to essentially lay this perjury trap to get him to say something that could eventually be used as grounds for some sort of false statements prosecution, which is what they have been seeking, you know, very vocally and very obviously for a while now. Now, there are a few sort of loopholes, perhaps, that he could hinge on. The Fifth Amendment will not be available, for example, if, you know, the pardon covers any federal prosecutions. You know, right. If there's a potential state prosecution, he may still have a Fifth Amendment right. If the pardon only was for, you know, a certain limited period of time or just for things that were relating to his government service, if he could make some sort of an argument that this fell with outside of the bounds of the pardon, he may still have a valid reason to exercise his Fifth Amendment right. But, you know, this right. is something that a judge is going to decide okay. at some point.
3: Okay, Dr. Fauci, you mentioned his diaries. HHS Secretary RFK Jr. handed over more than 1,100 pages of what were Fauci's personal diary from 2019 to 2022. And he has explained it as saying he was writing a memoir, and that was the explanation for all these sometimes personal entries, including comments on his media coverage. But he did talk, for instance, about exploring that question as to the original origin, right, of the virus and whether there are any ties to that lab in Wuhan. Again, in a putative, bipartisan or somehow polite setting, can you imagine those diaries yielding something that would be valuable to investigating that question?
1: Absolutely. And the detail in there with how Dr. Fauci was taking in all this new information at a rapid pace, It's remarkable. It's easy for me, and I did it, to sit there and to criticize. But then I read day by day what he was going through, and I think, gosh, they had very little time. And there's much more detail than in his memoir, and actually, and frankly, in the memoir of Dr. Deborah Birx and Scott Gottlieb and other of these books. You should read them. And this document actually gives us a much better sense of how difficult these moments were. But then people look at this, and they think, why would I want to serve? Because I'm just going to get berated by these zealots. But Dr. Fauci himself has said on the record that he still believes that people should go into public health and public service, even at the risk of this kind of thing. And my heart goes out to him because he's a great public servant who's not perfect. He's human, but he showed us a lot of great things. But there's still much to learn, and that's the missed opportunity.
3: And the risk is real, not only to him, but we should note his daughters received threats as well. His family did. So removing that security detail from his family, well, it had impact. Dr. Jeremy Faust, Barrett Berger, thanks so much for joining. Just ahead, will the president follow through on his profane vow to beat the effing S out of Iran in response to Tehran's attempted strike on U.S. forces last night? And next, what new court filings reveal about the government's case against former FBI Director James Comey, especially the part about investigators seeking answers from the former mob hitman, Sammy the Bull Gravano?

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2: Federal law enforcement secretly tracked former FBI Director James Comey's cell phone, despite concerns that doing so might be, quote, legally questionable. That according to newly released federal court filings that outline exactly how authorities conducted their investigation into Comey after his infamous 8647 seashell posts. The documents also reveal that Secret Service agents who interviewed Comey were instructed to send their notes as soon as possible to President Trump, who was aboard Air Force One at the time. According to the filing, quote, POTUS was requesting a copy of the interview notes to use in his 6 p.m. press conference. It is a hot topic on the plane, and redacted code name for President Trump is very interested. Trump and his allies have repeatedly claimed that Comey's post was a threat against the president's life, arguing that 86 was mafia code for killing someone and that 47 represented Trump, the 47th president of the United States. The FBI went as far as to interview Salvatore Gravano, a.k.a. Sammy the Bull, a former mobster turned government witness against John Gotti. Gravano told authorities that while the term 86 never came up during his interactions with Comey, he was sure Comey knew it meant to kill someone. Comey has denied his post was a threat, saying he understood the term 86 to be restaurant jargon. He was charged with threatening the life of the president nearly a year after that social media post. Joining us now, former deputy director of the FBI, Andrew McCabe. Andrew, good to have you.
3: Good to be here.
2: So first, basic legal question. Was it legal for federal authorities to track Jim Comey's cell phone without a warrant?
3: Yeah, likely not, Jim, in my opinion. And I think that the communications that we have remarkably in this case that have been entered as a part of the motions recently filed by the defense are revealing on that spot. You have agents actually saying, I'm not sure we should do this. It seems legally questionable, to which another agent replies, yeah, but we're going to do it anyway, which is really a bad look for the government. Now, that capability to go, this is not a warrant. This is not a subpoena. It is simply the law enforcement officers reach out to the phone company and they say, hey, there are exigent circumstances here. We need you to send us the locational information from this phone on a constant basis because someone is about to die or be badly hurt. Right. That's lawful for them to do under those circumstances, but those circumstances were absolutely not present in this case. So I think it's a really good question that the government should have to answer.
2: Okay, next question. Are there any circumstances under which it would be appropriate for the president to request the Secret Service to provide him with their interview notes, in this case, of course, regarding Comey, or for the Secret Service to provide those notes during an investigation that's ongoing?
3: Jim, in my experience, well, the short answer is no. In my experience, first of all, investigators never share their notes from an interview with anyone. They take those notes back to the office and they use them to write up a report as to how that interview went. And sometimes that report gets shared under very, you know, closely held circumstances, especially in the middle of an ongoing investigation. There are many good reasons to keep a president of the United States, any president of the United States, far away from the details of a criminal investigation. We've been trying to do that since the 1970s, to keep the Justice Department activity and ongoing investigations away from the president, to keep them from becoming politicized. I don't know a single president, and I worked with several during my time in the FBI, that ever made such a request. The fact that the president did it here really injects some very bad facts for the government into this case, which could lead to success on the motions to dismiss on the part of Mr. Comey's team.
2: Yeah, I mean, and the cause or the justification was so that he would have ammunition for a press conference, which seems somewhat remarkable. Okay, final question. So investigators in trying to build a case that 8647 was a threat, they go to a former mobster, Sammy the Bull, to confirm via him that the mob used 86 to mean kill. I mean, is that a substantial, you know, method of investigating something like this?
3: Nothing about this case is typical. That's first of all. Mm-hmm. But whether or not Jim Comey knew or believed that that number meant to kill someone is at the very heart of this case. And if the government can't prove that, the whole case falls apart. So they did a lot to try to show that that's what Jim Comey knew. They went back and they looked through all of the records of the FBI to figure out how many times that number has come up in the course of investigating mobsters as a term for killing. And the number they came up with was none. Then they went to a bunch of very well-known FBI agents, retired FBI agents who spent their entire careers investigating mobsters. And they said, did you know this number 86 to mean among mobsters that it meant to kill someone? And they said no. Then they finally went to a mobster, maybe the only one they could get in touch with, Sammy the Bull, who said he knew it, but he never talked to Jim Comey about it. And he also said that mobsters would never have told the government that, which is also not helpful to them. Finally, Sammy the Bull said to them, you should ask John Gleason, former federal judge John Gleason. He is the most experienced prosecutor. He will know the answer to this. They asked him, and Gleason actually wrote an affidavit attached to these motions saying that he never heard that term used in any mob case in any of the thousands of hours he spent talking to mobsters. So another swing and a miss for the government on that one.
2: Yes, remarkable. And having worked in restaurants myself, they do use 86 to kill apps and things like that. Anyway, this is where we are. Andrew McCabe, thanks so much.
3: Thanks.
2: Again, though we did not have Sammy the Bull on our bingo cards, it is now. And our Randy Kay has more on Gravano's bloody history.
4: I think it's appropriate time for me to talk about it.
5: That's Salvatore Gravano, otherwise known as Sammy the Bull. In mafia circles, he is perhaps the most infamous turncoat. It was Gravano, after all, who turned on mafia boss John Gotti and helped bring down the leader of the notorious Gambino crime family.
6: So are you a rat?
4: I look at it as I was betrayed, I betrayed him. John's a double crosser. I'm a master double crosser. We played chess and he lost.
5: Gravano and Gotti had been arrested in 1990. Gravano provided key testimony that helped convict Gotti of five murders, including the hit on former Gambino family boss Paul Castellano, which Gravano had helped Gotti plan. The hit took place outside Sparks Steakhouse in Manhattan just before Christmas in 1985. After that, Gotti became crime boss and Gravano his right-hand man. Gotti died in prison in 2002. Gravano himself confessed to 19 murders, including those of his brother-in-law and his best friend, Luis Melito. He talked about the guilt of killing his pal with ABC's Diane Sawyer in 1997.
4: Oh, absolutely, felt something. Tore me up. I knew the wife. I knew the children. It killed me inside.
5: Gravano got just 5 years in prison in exchange for that 1991 deal with the government to testify against his fellow mobsters. Years later, in 2001, Sammy the Bull Gravano pleaded guilty to running a narcotics ring and selling ecstasy. He was sentenced to 20 years on federal charges, but was released in 2017. By 2020, he had launched a YouTube channel and started a podcast where he entertains listeners with mafia stories.
4: Today's a very special episode. I get a lot of questions about it.
5: According to his website, Gravano was born in 1945 in Brooklyn and got his nickname because he fought like a bull. In 1970, he killed Joseph Colucci, his first hit for the Colombo crime family. Today, he is a free man who seems to have some remorse.
4: Is there anything that I feel I regret and that I would do differently? Of course.
5: Randy Kay, CNN.
2: We have much more ahead tonight. Next, we have just learned that the U.S. has restarted airstrikes on Iran. We're going to have important details right after this break.

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1: Well, the breaking news tonight, just a day after Iran's failed missile strike on U.S. forces in Jordan, Central Command made the following announcement just in the last several minutes. We're quoting here that U.S. forces began launching strikes against Iran at 8 p.m. Eastern time today, a little over a half hour ago. The strikes, CENTCOM says, are a powerful response to yesterday's attempted Iranian attacks on U.S. forces based in the Middle East, end quote. We're joined now by retired Air Force Colonel Cedric Layton. And listen, there's been a lot of telegraphing of these attacks today. President Trump said so, including in some colorful language in an interview earlier today, that he would be striking back for those Iranian missile attacks we saw yesterday. What is the military objective of strikes like this? Is it purely retaliation?
2: Well, that's one part of it, Jim. I think what we're seeing is not only retaliation, but also the potential for the start of something else. And there's some reports out there that Admiral Cooper, the commander of U.S. CENTCOM, might be planning a 10 to 14 day campaign. So whether this is the start of that or not is, of course, something that we don't know yet. But that is certainly a possibility. But at the very least, retaliation, but also the need to engage in measures that basically result in force protection, and that would include going after some of the areas where missiles are launched from, particularly in western Iran and also some in southwestern Iran. So that would be one of the primary objectives, I would think.
1: The trouble is, Colonel Layton, is that the U.S. and Israel have been striking such targets for months now, and Iran has maintained a capability, a diminished capability, but a capability nonetheless, to strike its neighbors and to strike U.S. bases in the region with impact, right? And the U.S. lost four soldiers in Jordan just a short time ago. What is the evidence that a new night of strikes or round of strikes will reliably eliminate that threat?
2: I don't think we can say that any strikes that are currently being conducted will eliminate that threat. I think the evidence is pretty clear, as you laid out, Jim, that the efforts that we've done so far, that we've conducted so far, are not resulting in an elimination of the Iranian capability to strike at targets that include U.S. personnel and U.S. assets. So that's going to be a real problem. What they can do is they can coerce Iran toward another goal, and that other goal might be the negotiating table, but right now it sure doesn't look like we're going in that direction.
1: Well, and listen, to that point, the president has claimed multiple times that Iran is interested in going back to the table, desperate to go back to the table. But we had the deputy foreign minister say a short time ago that we have sent no request for negotiation with the U.S. during the past 16 to 17 days, at least in public statements. They're not expressing any immediate desire. A question I have for you is because we've talked a lot about the impact of the war in Iran on U.S. missile stockpiles, particularly interceptor missiles, air defense missiles, those that go into Patriots, etc., but also attack missiles like the Tomahawk, for instance. Can the U.S. military, and would you expect the military in strikes like the one we're seeing tonight, particularly if it were to go on for 10 to 14 days, is there a way to reduce the expenditure of those missiles so that you don't back yourself deeper into a supply hole, right? Magazine depth, as folks talk about.
2: Yeah, so that's a really difficult problem set for American commanders to deal with because we've been used to expending missiles like the Tomahawk and similar missiles, as well as our air defense missiles, in a fairly free manner. And, you know, when you look at the expenditure rates in Iran versus in Ukraine, the expenditure rates in Iran are much, much higher than they are for Ukraine. And there are a lot of reasons for that. But the key factor here is this. The U.S. has really left its defense industrial base lacking in this particular case, the capacity for our industrial base to reproduce those missiles and to bring them out to the front lines where they can be used is not as robust as it should be. And I think it's become pretty clear that, you know, with the expenditures that we've seen in Iran, that there's a lot of work to be done in that particular area. So for this offensive to succeed, I think they are going to be, basically rationing some of the missiles they're using. Mm-hmm. But they're going to try to make them as effective as possible. And that's going to be a key element right there.
1: Well, President Zelensky has made the point that the U.S. has expended more air defense missiles in the war in Iran than it has given Ukraine throughout its more than 4.5 years since the Russian invasion. Colonel Layton, thanks so much.
2: You bet, Jim. Thank you.
1: So for more now on the domestic political impact of all this, new CNN polling on the war showing that 72% of Americans disapprove of how the president is handling the conflict. 73% say he is not paying enough attention to the actual problems that most Americans faced, and 70% disapprove of his handling of the economy. For more on those numbers, the reality they reflect, perhaps the impact on the upcoming midterm elections, we're joined by CNN's John King, and he is in, well, one of those battleground states in Des Moines, Iowa. John, first, do Democrats in Iowa see the war as an opportunity to gain advantage? I mean, obviously, some of these are tougher battlegrounds than others, but do they see this as potentially driving their political fortunes in the fall?
3: They know that it is helping them, Jim. The language always has to be careful. Some of the first fatalities were here in Iowa. So people here, opposition to the war runs high. Questions about the president's policy runs high. But Democrats say it is just simply a fact that their standing in some of the races out here have improved. You're called Iowa battleground state. Just that is kind of breaking news, if you will. Look at it. I'll show you. I have the mini magic wall with me on the road. Go back to 2024. I mean, Donald Trump won here less than 2 years ago, November 2024, by 13 points, right? Look at all the red on this map. Right. Rural America is Trump country, and Iowa is a big rural state. But number one, this state has a deep anti-war history. It was an unpopular war 20 years ago in 2006, Iraq. That was the last time Iowa Democrats elected a governor. They think they might be able to do

0: Yeah. When you talk to Republicans, smart Republicans who understand this state, the part you just made, Jim, lessen. Yeah. They think it's too late. The affordability crisis people are feeling, maybe gas prices will come down a little bit. Groceries are still high. Is the president focused on the right priorities? Very hard to turn that numbers. We're 97 days now away from the election. Just want to bring another number into it from our new poll and bring it up to you. These are devastating numbers for any president. It's Donald Trump at the moment, but I've covered midterm elections a long time. A 34% overall approval rating. That's among all Americans. That is a recipe for a midterm blowout. Here's what concerns Republicans. The president's approval is at 78% among Republicans. Yeah. That is the lowest point, his approval among his own party, since he's become president, in both of his terms. That's the lowest number. Elections, especially midterms, are about passion and turnout. Will Republicans show up? Every Republican I talk to, pollsters and strategists, say they are very nervous about that. 24%, that means you've lost the middle of the electorate when independents do not support you. So what does that mean? I want to show you this. Let's go back to the House elections in 2000. You can't even tell where the districts are, right? Mm. When I show you that map, it's all red because Republicans now control all four House seats here. But there's one here in southeast Iowa, the first district. The margin in that race was 800 votes 2 years ago. Wow. Democrats think they can pick that up in this anti-Trump, anti-Republican environment. And they're also, Jim, targeting this district in South Des Moines, where I'm standing, to the south. That was a bit more of a race. It was a bigger race. But they think in this environment, it's possible. So Democrats think even here, great possibilities. And if they have possibilities in Iowa, think about when you get into more purple states.
1: Yeah, no question. John King, good to have you there on the ground. Coming up next, we turn to another part of the Middle East. A CNN special report on what is fueling the harassment and violent attacks on Christians in Jerusalem and the occupied West Bank. And more on the other war, the latest from Ukraine, where people, as we speak, are taking shelter from a massive new Russian air assault.

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1: Let's invite others to the party.
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2: Tonight, we take you to the occupied West Bank, where for months, clashes between Israeli settlers and Palestinians have become increasingly violent. The United Nations warns in a new report the attacks there are at an all-time high, and Christians in Jerusalem have also faced problems. More now from Clarissa Ward. Here's her special report.
3: For 2,000 years, Christians have been in the Holy Land. That presence now under mounting pressure as attacks on Christians rise. In Jerusalem, spitting at clergy, vandalizing holy sites, harassment and intimidation are almost daily occurrences. While in the occupied West Bank, Israeli settler violence and economic pressure are pushing Palestinian Christians out. April 2026, a nun is thrown to the pavement by an Israeli extremist just outside the site of the Last Supper. The Israeli government strongly condemns the attack, and the suspect is arrested.
4: This is where two of the quarters meet, Christian and Jewish, and so it's always been a friction point.
3: Father Anthony Jambroni teaches at the same school as the nun who was attacked. He has lived in Jerusalem for 10 years.
5: Does anyone have any sense of what the motivation was here? I've heard some speculation that maybe he was disturbed individual or...
4: He could be disturbed, but he's filled with an ideology as well that I think doesn't want to accept her presence here.
5: Help us understand that a little bit better.
4: Yeah, well, I mean, it's obviously a long history. It's very important to say that that's an extreme view. I think there's increasing concern that it's an extreme view that's getting mainstreamed. It's a fundamentalist understanding of the possession of the land. The land was given to the Jews, and that needs to mean all of it.
3: According to the Religious Freedom Data Center, from April to June of this year, reports of incidents against Christians in Jerusalem rose by 70% compared to the 3 months before October 7th. Though the spike may partly reflect more people coming forward to report. The fallout has embarrassed the Israeli government internationally. In April, it appointed Arab-Israeli Christian diplomat George Deke as special envoy to the Christian world, the first such position in Israel's history.
6: Attacks on Christians, on Jews, on Muslims, or anyone based on their faith or their ethnicity is immoral, illegal, and unacceptable. We should, however, be able to distinguish between serious incidents that require serious action, and the false narrative that this is somehow representative of the Israeli state, Israeli society, or Christian life in Israel. The reality in Israel is that Israel remains the only place in the region where the numbers, the Christian community in Israel is actually growing.
5: There is a sense that these types of incidents and this type of bigotry and this ideology has been allowed to continue with relative impunity.
6: I acknowledge the fact that there is a rise in extremism in Israel, just like we see a rise in extremism, I think, across the world. We can do more, and we should do more, and it is my task to make sure that we will do more.
3: But just 20 miles away, the government is enabling Israeli settler extremism.
5: So we're driving now to a town called Taibe in the occupied West Bank. And it's been coming under attack from settlers for some years now, but those attacks have really intensified in recent months.
3: Palestinians of all faiths are struggling, but Christian Palestinians are leaving faster than most. It doesn't take long for us to come across Roland Basir. His cement factory has come under attack this morning by settlers, as it does most days. He shows us videos he has compiled over months of settler extremists chasing him out of his factory.
5: بس ما عندك فكرة يعني ليش هن بيعملوا هيك؟
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3: Down at the damaged factory, the Israeli police and army finally arrive 4.5 hours after Basir says he first called them. But minutes later, without even getting out of their vehicles, they turn around and start to leave.
7: See you later. Bye bye.
5: So they came, they...
7: Hey, Shurta Wiji.
5: Seem now to be leaving.
3: As we drive out of Taibe, we see a young settler grazing his sheep in the town's olive groves.
5: Hi. Hi, excuse me. My name's Clarissa Ward. I work for CNN. Can I ask you some questions? Do you speak any English? Sliha?
8: Shalom. Atam daber anglit?
3: He ignores our attempts to speak with him in Hebrew and begins to film us.
5: This is a Palestinian town, Taibe. It's a Christian Palestinian town. I'm just wondering if you can explain why you're here or what you're doing here. This is not your land. So you can see he took a video of the whole thing, did not say a single word to us. And we're right here, right outside of Taibe.
3: Reverend Munther Isaac says that since October 7th, the situation has become untenable.
9: Christians are part of the Palestinian people. Whatever happened to all Palestinians happens to us. The issue with Christians is that because our numbers are small, we became a very vulnerable community. So every family that leaves, we feel its impact.
5: Do you feel that the church is doing enough to protect Christians here?
9: Churches around the world are saying many good things. What we need is action to put pressure on Israel to stop the settlement activities and to reach a settlement with the Palestinians.
3: For now, that seems a distant prospect. Without decisive action, the erosion of Christian life in the Holy Land will continue. The question is whether there is political will to change it. Clarissa Ward, CNN, Jerusalem.
2: Coming up, breaking news from Ukraine's capital, where residents are taking cover as we speak due to yet another Russian missile attack.

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1: There is breaking news just into CNN on tonight's top story. Tomorrow's Senate Judiciary Committee vote on Todd Blanche's attorney general nomination has been postponed. Why? Apparently, there still are not enough Republican votes. A committee spokesperson says just moments ago, Chairman Grassley works to set President Trump's nominees up for success in committee, not failure, end quote. No word yet on when that vote will indeed take place. And now to Ukraine and more breaking news. Residents of Kyiv are taking cover in the subway during new Russian missile strikes targeting the capital and other Ukrainian cities. This comes just hours after Ukraine's President Volodymyr Zelensky warned that Russia was preparing a, quote, massive attack. Earlier tonight, as the strikes were underway, I had this exchange with Kyiv's deputy mayor. Before we go, what does your night look like for you, given that another Russian attack is underway? Where do you go, and how long do you have to be there?
2: Just like millions of Ukrainian families, and there are 4 million people living in Kyiv. It's a big city. My kids and my wife are now down in the basement of our multifamily apartment building. And this is a daily routine for Ukrainian families. They put their kids to bed earlier so that there is at least some sleep, because Russians tend to strike at night or early in the morning. Then you survive.
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3: A major vote postponed, and now a major showdown. The nomination of Todd Blanche as the next attorney general is hanging in the balance. Plus, President Trump promised retaliation, and now it's happened. New strikes in Iran overnight. We've got the latest developments there. Plus,
4: I said, where are the kids?
5: And what was her response?
4: She said they're in the basement.
3: A father's emotional testimony as he faced his ex-wife, who was accused of killing their 3 young children. Plus, trapped in the snow, the scary moments for these tourists on top of a mountain. We'll get to that a little bit later on. Good morning, everyone. I'm Brad Smith. This is CNN Headline Express. Glad that you're with us today. Let's get this started. A major showdown is shaping up on Capitol Hill. The Senate Judiciary Committee has postponed today's vote on the nomination of Todd Blanche to become the next attorney general. His approval is in jeopardy over concerns about the Justice Department's $1.8 billion anti-weaponization fund and a deal that would give President Trump, his family, and their organization immunity from IRS audits for prior tax issues. A no vote from Republican John Cornyn or Tom Tillis would keep Blanche's nomination from moving to the full Senate. Here's what Cornyn had to say about his position.
6: Maybe they think I'm just going to give up or, you know, go along, but they're mistaken.
7: Why do you think they're not getting a message from you?
6: Maybe they think they can roll me.
7: Can they roll you?
6: No.
3: Blanche, who previously served as Donald Trump's personal attorney, has insisted the anti-weaponization fund is dead, but he's refused to put that in writing. President Trump says there may be another reason for Senator Cornyn's opposition.
8: Todd Blanche is outstanding, and I thought it was pretty routine because he's so good. He just wouldn't find a better person. So I don't know. Maybe John Cornyn's upset with me because I didn't endorse him. I don't know what it is, but I haven't heard that there's a problem. I heard he's going through quite nicely.
3: Our Capitol Hill and White House teams are all over this developing story, so you can keep it here on CNN for the latest. We do want to take you now to the Middle East. That is where U.S. forces delivered the retaliation that was promised by President Donald Trump yesterday.
8: We're going to be hitting them very hard because it's our turn to hit them. They know it's coming. They're asking us not to do it, but they nevertheless took a shot, so it's our turn. We're going to hit them very hard.
3: All right, so you can see here images from CENTCOM just hours ago striking several sites. Iranian state media is reporting dozens of explosions across southern Iran. And this video, geolocated by CNN, it shows smoke rising after a strike in western Iran. State media also reporting a U.S. strike on a home scene here. Officials say that two children have been pulled from the rubble and the search is on for three other family members. The U.S. maintains it has only struck military surveillance and defense sites. Now, meanwhile, in Jordan, reports that the military intercepted five Iranian missiles this morning. That's what's playing out there. CNN's Eleni Giokos has more.
9: We've seen some of the images, and it just shows how the United States has made good on its word in terms of retaliating after what CENTCOM described as a surprise attack on U.S. assets in Jordan on Tuesday. President Trump coming out with very strong language, speaking to other networks, saying that they plan to strike back. And you heard him there saying it is our turn to strike. Various explosions heard across southern Iran. And importantly, you mentioned the port city of Bandar Abbas, Keshem Island, where you see rescue workers, according to Iranian state media, working through rubble. Multiple injuries reported there, according to Iranian state media. But also importantly here, when I look at Keshem Island, this is one of the islands that has been a focal point by CENTCOM and U.S. strikes, because this forms part of the northern route when it comes to the Strait of Hormuz. We heard from CENTCOM saying it's a heavy wave of strikes, and they targeted military command centers, missile and drone facilities, coastal surveillance and defense sites, as well as military capabilities. Other areas of southern Iran that heard explosions, the island of Kish, as well as Khuzestan province, which is a province that borders Iraq as well. In retaliation this morning, Iran strikes Jordan once again. Five missiles, Polo, were intercepted. Now, this entire week, we've seen escalation, not only because Iran has activated its proxy network, specifically targeting Saudi Arabia, but overall, there's a very big concern that the window of opportunity that had opened up because the U.S. had paused strikes against Iran for several days has come to an end. And what we're seeing right now is a potential for even more escalation.
3: Eleni Giokos reporting from Dubai. Now, Iran's Islamic Revolutionary Guard says that the Strait of Hormuz will remain closed as long as U.S. threats continue, and that the U.S. and its Mideast allies will be, quote, punished today. Let's turn back to the U.S. here, where a proceeding is playing out. The father of a Georgia school shooter is expected to be sentenced today. The potential to spend decades in prison. Colin Gray was convicted on multiple counts, including two second-degree murder charges, after his son, Colt, shot and killed four people in 2024. Nine others were wounded. It was Gray who purchased his son that AR-15-style rifle used in the attack. The shooter, Colt Gray, pleaded guilty last week to 55 charges, including four counts of murder. He has been sentenced to life in prison without the possibility of parole. And in a separate case, emotions were high during the triple murder trial of Lindsay Clancy on Wednesday. Lindsay is accused of murdering her three young children in 2023. Her defense argues that she should not be held criminally responsible due to her mental health. We do want to warn you that some of her ex-husband's testimony is disturbing. Sherelle Hubbard has the details for us.
10: In a Massachusetts courtroom Wednesday, a tearful Lindsay Clancy reacted as prosecutors played the 911 call of her ex-husband Patrick for the jury. Clancy is accused of killing her three children in January 2023 at their home, ages 5 and 3 years old and 8 months. Patrick Clancy described the day the children were killed.
11: The house was really quiet.
12: Is that unusual?
11: Yeah.
10: Patrick Clancy testified he was out running errands and returned home to find his children in the basement strangled with exercise bands right after finding his wife in their backyard following a failed suicide jump.
12: What did you see when you opened the door and went in?
11: I just saw blood everywhere and the window is open.
10: Lindsay Clancy's attorney says she was suffering from postpartum psychosis and extreme mental illness when she killed her children. And she should not be held criminally responsible. Prosecutors have painted the crime as premeditated, but her defense attorney pointed out other times Patrick Clancy left the kids with his then wife the months preceding the killings.
13: And you'd be out with your friends. If she wanted to kill the kids, she certainly could have done it that time when you're out, right?
11: In theory.
10: Patrick Clancy, the prosecution's first witness, wrapped up his testimony Wednesday. Under cross-examination, he outlined his ex-wife's struggles with mental health and said he believed she always took her prescription medication as directed and kept track with a journal. I'm Sherelle Hubbard reporting.
3: Thank you, Sherelle. Well, America's former top infectious disease expert invoked the Fifth Amendment more than 100 times during a contentious Senate hearing. Dr. Anthony Fauci refused to answer questions Wednesday at the hearing on his role leading the country's COVID-19 pandemic response using his constitutional right against self-incrimination. He argues that Republican Senator Rand Paul has a, quote, obvious obsession with calling for his prosecution, so he had nothing to say.
14: I respectfully decline to answer based upon my rights under the Fifth Amendment to the Constitution.
3: The hearing did little to advance claims by Senator Paul and other Republicans that Fauci covered up the origins of the virus. Senator Paul is now vowing to force a vote next week on holding Fauci in contempt of Congress for refusing to testify. Republicans vented their frustration.
15: You force people to watch their loved ones die alone over the phone. It's disgusting.
16: During the pandemic, you got rich, didn't you? You got rich while people were dying.
17: Here I am sitting in front of you 6 years later saying, who the f*** do you think you were for doing that? It is a total disgrace what you did to this country.
3: In one extraordinary confrontation, Fauci's attorney was escorted from the room after he tried to repeatedly interject on his behalf. We take you now to the Northeast. That's where severe flooding has claimed the life of a 10-year-old boy. Officials say that his body was found near the Passaic River in New Jersey last night. That's about 20 minutes north of Newark, and divers are still searching for a 10-year-old girl who was with him at the time. It comes as millions of people in New York and across the Northeast are bracing for another round of torrential rain. The National Weather Service issued flood watches for the area as record-breaking rain and severe flooding is expected to continue today. This was the view yesterday in Fishkill. This is about 60 miles north of New York City. The streets look like raging rivers. Now, some parts of the state saw record rainfall on Wednesday, with the highest total hitting nearly a foot in southern New York. That is more than twice the amount of rain some areas see in the entire month of July. Meanwhile, multiple counties have declared states of emergency and deployed rescue teams to help stranded drivers and others trapped by the floods. Now, meanwhile, other cities in the Northeast, they're also at risk of more flooding today. Stick around because we're going to bring you the latest forecast in the next half hour. We've got lots more to come on CNN Headline Express, including this. The CDC now saying 18,000 people have gotten ill from that digestive parasite, with the state of Michigan having an unusually high number of cases. We've got the latest that you need to know ahead. And check this out, a dramatic rescue atop a mountain after a man becomes ill during a hike. That story later as CNN Headline Express continues.

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0: New court filings reveal just how far the government has gone to build another case against former FBI Director James Comey, including interviewing a Gambino family mobster using ChatGPT and an online dictionary. The case centers on this image of seashells on a beach that spell out 8647. The government claims it was a threat to President Trump. Comey denies that and requested the case be dismissed earlier this week. The documents reveal that federal law enforcement secretly tracked Comey's cell phone despite concerns that doing so might be legally questionable. Now, we've also learned that the Secret Service agents who interviewed Comey were ordered to send their notes to President Trump ASAP. Comey says that he understood 86 as being a restaurant term, but mob underboss turned informant Sammy the Bull Gravino alleged that he knew 86 meant to kill someone. Feds also searched ChatGPT for the term. Comey's team wants the case tossed on several grounds, including vindictive prosecution. CNN legal analyst Ellie Honig says that they could have a case.
1: Jim Comey, first of all, has an exhaustive record. In fact, he attaches a 77-page appendix showing examples of times when he and Trump have publicly, verbally attacked one another. On top of that, you have the fact that Jim Comey already defeated the first indictment against him, which he got dismissed a few months ago. And now this new revelation shows that Donald Trump was directly monitoring this investigation on a real-time basis. He was demanding updates, and he was even planning to use that information for political purposes. So I think Jim Comey has about as strong a vindictive prosecution motion as I've ever seen.
0: Comey is set to be arraigned on these latest charges in September. All right, in Health Express, about one in every 1,000 people in Michigan has had the diarrhea-causing digestive parasite Cyclospora. That is according to the state's health department. More than 10,000 cases have been reported in the state. So it now has the most confirmed cases in the U.S. Health officials have linked the outbreak to recalled shredded iceberg lettuce. The CDC has identified more than 18,000 cases in the U.S. this season. We'll continue to track that. We've got much more still to come on CNN Headline Express. A major development from Howard University in Washington, D.C. after hundreds of freshmen were unenrolled, sparking a viral social media outrage. That is coming as CNN Headline Express.

0: and next day on the CNN app.
1: New York City is hitting pause on several construction projects after a structural issue threatened a partial collapse at one site earlier this summer. The city has turned to office-to-apartment conversions to relieve a housing shortage, but now regulators have intensified their scrutiny. Pauses and halts have been ordered for at least three other sites, with issues ranging from missing paperwork to cracked concrete beams. Office-to-apartment conversions have been popular after the pandemic, but plumbing and mechanical work can make projects more complicated than building from scratch. There is a free airline report card online that tracks how major carriers stack up in key areas each month. We're talking on-time performance, baggage handling, and overall customer satisfaction, so you can know before you go. Maribel Aber has more in Money Matters.
2: 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Being prepared can also save you time. TSA.gov offers travel tips explaining exactly what is and is not allowed, especially helpful if you have not flown recently. For example, travelers without a real ID driver's license or another approved form of government identification may have to pay $45 for temporary verification, and passengers no longer have to remove their shoes at security. If you tend to fly during busy travel times like the holidays, you can get 5 years of TSA PreCheck benefits for $85 or less. It's your time and money. 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
1: 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All right. Thank you, Maribel. Straight ahead on CNN Headline Express, a delay in the push to confirm acting U.S. Attorney General Todd Blanche to be the permanent attorney general. We've got what you need to know coming up. 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

0: It is half past the hour. Let's hit the refresh button on our top stories. The Senate Judiciary Committee has postponed today's vote on President Trump's pick for Attorney General. Todd Blanche is facing questions over the Justice Department's controversial $1.8 billion anti-weaponization fund and a ban on potential IRS audits of President Trump, his family, and businesses. And President Trump promised retaliation and also delivered on that. You can see here images from CENTCOM showing what it calls a heavy wave of attacks. After the strikes wrapped up, Iran's Islamic Revolutionary Guard said the U.S. and its Mideast allies will be, quote, punished today. Also, we are awaiting sentencing for Colin Gray today. He is the father of the Georgia school shooter, Colt Gray. It was Colin who purchased the gun that was used in the attack that killed four people and wounded nine others in 2024. Gray could face decades behind bars. He was convicted on two counts of second-degree murder as well as other charges. And back to Capitol Hill. That's where two Republican senators with only a few months left in office could keep Todd Blanche from becoming the next attorney general. Here's CNN chief congressional correspondent Manu Raju with where things stand and what comes next.
1: The Senate Judiciary Committee is scrapping a critical vote on Thursday and dealing a major blow to the confirmation prospects of Todd Blanche to be the next attorney general of the United States. This after a revolt from two Republican senators, John Cornyn and Tom Tillis. But it is really Cornyn who is driving this. Cornyn, who actually lost his reelection bid, lost his primary bid after Trump backed his primary foe, Ken Paxton. Cornyn has emerged as a thorn in the side of President Trump. Tillis is not running for re-election and is also free from those re-election pressures, but both men are concerned about this so-called anti-weaponization fund, $1.8 billion. It was part of a deal that was reached between President Trump and the IRS over a separate matter. Trump suing the IRS for $10 billion, claiming that he was injured by the unauthorized release of his tax returns. That led to both the anti-weaponization fund and a deal that would shield the president and his family from tax enforcement, past tax enforcement actions. The question that John Cornyn had in particular, he wanted in writing that this would not apply to the president in the future, that tax enforcement. Also, he wanted to end the weaponization fund once and for all, kill it altogether, want that written in paper, and it did not come. And as a result, Chuck Grassley, the chairman of the Senate Judiciary Committee, deciding to delay that vote. And I asked Senator Cornyn whether or not the fact that he is free from those reelection pressures is making it easier to buck the president.
2: You would acknowledge, though, not having to run for reelection anymore has freed you up to be more independent from the president. Would you acknowledge that?
3: Have you noticed?
2: So when the president says that you're doing this as a political vendetta, what do you say?
3: That's a convenient excuse, and it happens to be untrue.
1: Now, can this nomination be salvaged? It is still possible if those demands are met, but the timing is so complicated. The Senate goes on recess at the end of next week, and the delay means that it is unlikely to hit the Senate floor by next week, which means this could get delayed into the fall, and who knows what the political environment will look like then, or if the president will move any closer to meeting the demands laid out by Cornyn and Tillis. But no doubt about it, a major blow to Todd Blanche, who had been trying to get the support of Republican senators, but unable to get the support of two, which means now his nomination will continue to hang in the balance. Manu Raju, CNN, Capitol Hill.
0: All right. Thank you, Manu. Dr. Anthony Fauci invoked the Fifth Amendment more than 100 times during a contentious Senate hearing on Capitol Hill. And here is just one of the heated exchanges.
4: What day of the week is it today?
5: On the advice of counsel, I respectfully decline to answer based upon my rights under the Fifth Amendment to the Constitution.
4: What color tie are you wearing?
5: On the advice of counsel, I respectfully decline to answer based upon my rights under the Fifth Amendment to the Constitution.
4: What color is the carpet in front of you?
5: On the advice of counsel, I respectfully decline to answer based upon my rights under the Fifth Amendment to the Constitution.
4: Let's just get one thing straight. You don't have any rights under the Fifth Amendment. Because you've been pardoned, as you very well know, as the Supreme Court has been clear for a century and more. Brown versus Walker, 1896, when he has been pardoned, he may not stand upon his privilege. You know that. Your lawyers sitting behind you now shifting nervously in their chairs. They know it. This isn't about the Constitution. This isn't about the law. This is about contempt. Contempt for this body and contempt for the American people. But I think I know why you're doing it. It's because you don't want to answer questions. It's because you did all kinds of terrible things. It's because during the pandemic, you got rich, didn't you? You got rich while people were dying, hundreds of thousands of Americans, over a million in the end, and you were getting rich. And not only were you doing that, you were using federal employees with taxpayer money to apply for and solicit cash prizes for you personally. Cash prizes totaling over $1 million. You did all of that during the pandemic, didn't you? That's a question.
5: On the advice of counsel, I respectfully decline to answer based upon my rights under the Fifth Amendment to the Constitution.
0: So the hearing did little to advance claims by Senator Rand Paul and other Republicans that Fauci covered up the origins of the COVID-19 virus. Now to a story out of Austin, Texas. That is where police say that the death of a teenager may have been suicide by cop. Police body cam video is giving us some insight into the shooting that happened last Friday. We do have a warning that some viewers may find this video disturbing.
6: Hey, keep your hands up. What's going on, bro? You all right? You doing all right? You doing all right? Hey.
0: Hey, keep your hands up. Police say that there was a 911 call prior to the shooting coming from the 17-year-old victim's phone. The caller reported seeing a young person with a gun outside. And here's a portion of that 911 call.
7: I'm looking out my window. There seems to be a kid. It looks like he has a gun. I'm not sure, but he keeps on messing with his waistband. And I seen something in his hands. It looked like a firearm, but I'm not sure.
8: When you say kid, how old?
7: I'm not sure. He just looks very young.
8: So like a teenager?
7: Yes, sir.
8: Okay. Is he like brandishing it, or does he just happen to have it?
7: Brandishing it, I'd say, yeah. I'd say brandishing it.
8: Towards someone, or is he just by himself?
7: By himself.
0: The body cam video appears to show Anthony Williams the second lift his shirt, and towards his waistband is where he reached as officers yell at him to keep his hands up. Three officers fired multiple shots. Williams died at the scene, and police later determined he was unarmed. The teen's death has sparked outrage and calls for greater police accountability. It also reignited a conversation about what mental health support can be provided before deadly force is used. The three officers involved have been placed on administrative leave, which is standard procedure. The shooting remains under investigation. Body cam footage out of Milwaukee. It shows former Dallas Cowboys quarterback Tony Romo being arrested on suspicion of DWI. CNN's Natalie Haytian takes it from here.
9: I passed this test.
10: You turn around.
9: No, I didn't. Huh?
11: This is the moment former Dallas Cowboys quarterback Tony Romo was questioned by deputies before being arrested on suspicion of driving intoxicated in Wisconsin. In the body cam footage, a deputy tells Romo why she pulled him over.
10: Reason for my stop today is the unsafe passing on the right, the lane deviation.
9: Say it louder, I'm sorry.
10: Unsafe passing on the right, cutting across the gore.
11: A search warrant obtained by CNN affiliate WISN says the deputy wrote a strong odor of alcohol was detected from Romo. During the stop, Romo denied he had been drinking.
10: How many drinks have you had?
11: The deputy then took Romo to the Milwaukee County Jail to conduct a series of sobriety tests, according to video released by police. Footage then shows Romo being put through those tests.
10: Any head injuries?

0: phone real quick because there's a plane taking off.
1: You're under arrest for operating while under the influence. Okay.
2: Romo was charged with refusing to take a test for intoxication after arrest, according to Wisconsin court records. WISN reports he was later released. WISN reports that a court date is set for September 21st. CNN has contacted the Milwaukee County Sheriff's Office, District Attorney's Office, Wisconsin Department of Transportation, CBS Sports, and Romo's attorney for comment.
3: We have some new developments this morning as Howard University has readmitted more than 200 students who the Washington, D.C. school says missed tuition and financial aid deadlines. It comes a week after the students found out about their unenrolled status. In an interview with the Associated Press, Howard University's president said there were no issues in terms of what the school communicated to the incoming freshmen about their financial obligations. The unpaid balances were due in mid-July. Classes are set to begin next month. Now back to the messy weather in the Northeast. Take a look at this. Fire rescue crews in New York, they had to use a front-end ladder to help rescue a family from rising floodwaters in this Phillipstown home. CNN meteorologist Allison Chinchar has the latest forecast.
4: We do still have the chance for some lingering showers across portions of the Northeast. The good news is once we finally get to tonight, we will start to see things dry back out for much of the New England region, which desperately needs to see that. The main story as we head into the weekend is really going to be this dome of high pressure that really sets up across the Southwest and stays there for most of the weekend. When you look at some of the high temperatures as we go into Thursday, we're already starting to see things rise. 92 in Denver, 112 in Las Vegas, 114 into Phoenix. Now, for a lot of these areas, though, they don't peak until we get to Saturday. Places like Salt Lake, Las Vegas, even around Los Angeles, getting into the mid-90s for the high temperatures, whereas a place like Denver doesn't peak until we get to Sunday, where temperatures are expected to reach triple digits, roughly 10 degrees above average.
3: All right, thank you, Allison. Next up on CNN Headline Express, firefighters battling wildfires breaking out all over Greece. We've got the full story. And why pop stars BTS say that they won't be submitting music for next year's Grammys. We've got that and more still to come on CNN Headline Express.
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1: Let's go around the globe for a check on the headlines. Starting in Poland, that's where some kind of object landed deep inside the country, causing an explosion. This was about 60 miles inside Poland, and the explosion came as Russia launched long-range attacks across Ukraine. Poland's prime minister called it a Russian violation of Polish airspace. Its military said the country's air defenses observed at least a dozen missiles over western Ukraine. Meanwhile, Ukraine is bracing for the possibility of another wave of Russian airstrikes. Crowds sheltered in a subway station earlier today, as officials said that Russian missiles targeted the capital and two other cities. At least one person was killed in Kyiv. Ukraine's Air Force later said that another wave of strikes was on the way. In Japan, emergency crews are still sifting through the rubble, searching for signs of life after Tuesday's earthquake. Dozens of people have died, and authorities are still investigating whether they're all linked to the earthquake. And it is unclear how many are missing and injured. You can see crews delivering hundreds of air conditioners to the many shelters because of the hot temperatures there. And take a look at these cars buried in feet of snow all the way up to the roofs. A group of tourists had to be rescued Tuesday from the top of a mountain in Argentina. They were on a trail leading to a popular scenic overlook in the Andes when they were caught up in the heavy snow and howling wind. Rescue crews got them all to a safe place to weather the storm. And now to Europe. Emergency officials are warning that Greece and Italy could soon face the same wildfire threat as Spain and France. Seen here, a wildfire on the Greek island of Paros. Two firefighters on Crete are dead after battling a wildfire there. And on another Greek island, people have urged to leave their homes after a fire broke out there. Also, a young deer is safe after it became trapped in a wildfire-ravaged area of southwestern France. Video shows rescuers carrying the dehydrated animal after they saw the deer caught in a fence. This comes as France battles major wildfires fueled by extreme heat and dry conditions. It is time for Buzz Express, a bombshell announcement from BTS. The group revealed that they are taking themselves out of next year's Grammys by choice. Here's more from Lisa Respers France.
2: BTS just made a major announcement, and it's about the Grammys. The K-pop supergroup says they will not submit music for next year's Grammy Awards. The decision comes just weeks after the Recording Academy confirmed a new category for the 2027 ceremony. Best Asian Pop Music Performance. In a statement shared by all seven members, the group said, "We have decided not to submit to the Grammys this year," adding they hope music can be heard and loved for what it is, not divided by region or language. It's a bold move for a group that many view as being responsible for K-pop breaking through in the American music scene. Their latest album, Arirang, debuted at number one on the Billboard 200 this spring, topping charts in 23 countries. Culture-based categories aren't new to the Grammys, but under 2027 rules, a song can only compete in one performance category, meaning entering the new Asian category would rule BTS out of the Best Pop Duo Group Performance race, where they've been nominated before. BTS sitting out the Grammys feels like a statement about how music gets categorized and who gets to decide. CNN has reached out to the Grammys for comment.
1: Thank you, Lisa. Still to come on CNN Headline Express, a dramatic rescue atop a mountain after a man becomes ill during a hike. We've got the full story there. And Elon Musk's SpaceX gets a $1 billion government contract. Details on what they will be doing.

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0: In today's Money Express, holding steady, the Federal Reserve votes to leave interest rates where they are, but it wasn't unanimous, and that spooked markets a little bit here. Maribel Aber joins us from the NASDAQ market site with that and the rest of your top Money Express headlines. Hey, Maribel.
1: Hey, good morning, Brad. So the Federal Reserve left interest rates unchanged for a fifth straight meeting Wednesday. The decision followed a two-day meeting with three policymakers voting for a rate hike. Now, the benchmark lending rate remains between 3.5% and 3.75% for now. So that means borrowing costs for mortgages, car loans, and credit cards will remain higher for consumers in the near term. Elon Musk's SpaceX has been awarded two government task orders worth a combined $1.6 billion to launch military satellites into orbit. The U.S. Space Force says the missions are part of an ongoing national security program. The task orders cover 18 Falcon 9 launches from Vandenberg Space Force Base in California through the end of 2027. SpaceX also holds two previous task orders worth about $6.5 billion combined. And no tickets match the grand prize of Wednesday night's Powerball drawing. The jackpot rolls over to $707 million for Saturday night's drawing at 10:59 p.m. Eastern. The cash option would be just under $310 million before taxes. Brad, make sure I'm in the office pool or there will be no cookies this year.
0: Done. Taken care of. We need to make sure that we get those holiday cookies for sure from Maribel Aber. Thank you so much.
1: You got it.
0: Well, let's get a check in on some of the other stories making news across the country. We have to start in Ohio. A video that you have to see to believe. A shoplifting suspect clings to a moving car. CNN's Patrick Cornell has the full story.
2: Watch as a shoplifting suspect clings to a car traveling down the interstate while trying to escape from the cops. According to WLWT, the man fled from a traffic stop near Miamisburg, Ohio, headed toward I-75, while video shows police officers gracefully giving chase. Yes, gracefully. Reportedly, once reaching the road, the suspect tried to steal a car instead, breaking the windshield and then hanging on as the driver kept on moving. Eventually, the man fell off and was arrested. The driver was not hurt.
0: Now we go to Arizona. Take a look at this. A man rescued from the top of a mountain near Phoenix. Firefighters say that the 72-year-old became ill while hiking and could not make his way down. But they were able to help and use ropes to get him down, then safely airlift him to waiting paramedics. And a California woman gave birth in the parking lot of a Jack in the Box after she said the hospital sent her home twice. The couple was heading back for the third time when they had to pull over and just call 911. Firefighters soon arrived and helped deliver a healthy baby girl. Jack in the Box later reached out to send the family a care package. This is one of the great traditions of the Cheeseheads, those Green Bay Packers. A sweet story to leave you with. The Packers opened training camp by continuing one of the NFL's best traditions, the Dream Drive. In Green Bay, this event is basically like Christmas Eve. Kids line up with their bikes outside Lambeau Field, hoping a player picks them for the ride from Lambeau Field to the practice field across the street. They've been doing this for more than 60 years, all the way back to the days of Vince Lombardi. One of the great traditions in the NFL. I remember images of Brett Favre and some of the greats from the Packers in years past doing this as well. That does it for CNN Headline Express. I'm Brad Smith. CNN This Morning with Audie Cornish starts right now.
3: This just into CNN. New CNN polling shows Democrats now leading Republicans in the midterm. So what's behind the surge?
4: That people are saying, you know what? Status quo policies no longer are good enough. We want a government that works for all of us.
3: The brief pause in the Iran war appears to be over. The U.S. resuming strikes against Iran as the war now expands to Egypt. A Senate hearing on COVID quickly turning confrontational. Why were the attacks on Dr. Fauci so personal?
5: Who the f*** do you think you were for doing that?
3: President Trump's pick for attorney general hits a roadblock, and the resistance coming from Republicans.
6: Why do you think they're not getting a message from you?
7: Maybe they think they can roll me. going to be hitting them very hard because it's our turn to hit them. They know it's coming. They're asking us not to do it, but they nevertheless took a shot, so it's our turn.
3: The U.S. military unleashing new attacks on Iran, making good on that promise. Good morning, everyone. I'm Erica Hill in for Audie Cornish. We begin with the new strikes overnight. A new video in from U.S. Central Command, which shows what the military is calling a heavy wave of strikes aimed at Iranian equipment, command posts, and southern coastal defense sites. Video from Iran state media claims to show the aftermath of one of those strikes on an island in the Strait of Hormuz, claiming that missiles fell there in a residential neighborhood. CNN's Eleni Giocos joining us now from Dubai. So in terms of this latest rounds of strikes, Eleni, what more do we know about the strikes and also the response at this hour from Iran?
8: Well, as you say, President Trump making good on those threats yesterday. In fact, using very harsh language to emphasize how hard they were going to strike Iran. CENTCOM confirming those strikes and Iranian state media saying that they heard blasts across southern Iran. Importantly, Bandar Abbas, that important port city, we heard about blasts heard on Kish as well as Khuzestan province, which borders Iraq. Now, on Keshem Island, Iranian state media releasing footage showing rubble rescue operations there, saying that a strike had impacted a residential building. Multiple injuries reported there as well. Now, in retaliation today, just this morning, Iran targeted Jordan once again. Five missiles were intercepted. And then Kuwait confirming that there was a deadly attack targeting a Chinese company in the northern part of the country. One person died and there was extensive damage there as well. And when we talk about the broadening of this war, Erica, and it's important to note, Saudi Arabia has been impacted by Iran's proxy network. Not only the Iranian-backed Iraqi militants in Iraq, but also the Yemeni Houthis. And what we've been seeing here is another further issue where two vessels off the coast of Egypt, the Damietta port, had been impacted by a drone. Now, no group has claimed responsibility for this strike, but there is continued concern that we're climbing this escalation ladder, how President Trump is going to respond to these new attacks on Jordan and Kuwait, and importantly, what the positioning is of the proxy network. Saudi Arabia in meetings with J.D. Vance, as well as President Trump yesterday, was talking about how they want de-escalation, but also have a right to protect themselves. And they even struck targets in eastern Iraq in a joint operation with CENTCOM earlier this week. And there's concern that there could be sort of a bigger drawing of other actors into this war.
3: Yeah, certainly the stakes shifting every day. And as we look at this, certainly ramping up. Eleni, appreciate it. Thank you. Just ahead here on CNN this morning, the weapons warning. As the stockpile dwindles in the U.S., is the war with Iran making America more vulnerable? Plus, heavy rain and rescues this morning. The cleanup underway after flash floods across the Northeast. And a Senate panel will not vote today on Todd Blanche's nomination as AG. Is this one Republicans' revenge for the president primarying him? The group chat has some thoughts.
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0: Why do you think they're not getting a message from you?
1: Maybe they think they can roll me.
0: Can they roll you?
1: No.
2: Republican Senator John Cornyn of Texas still refusing to support Todd Blanche as attorney general, forcing Republican leaders in the Senate to postpone a vote to advance his nomination. And that throws Blanche's nomination into serious jeopardy now, just days before the Senate breaks for its long August recess. Cornyn showing no sign of backing down in his battle with the Justice Department over its controversial $1.8 billion so-called anti-weaponization fund.
3: They refused to commit to writing what he testified to under oath. And it's not a big ask.
4: Why don't you think Todd Blanche has met your demands as we're in the 11th hour before this vote?
3: Well, I assume he's getting some pushback from the president's lawyers.
2: Cornyn, a member of the YOLO caucus, if you will, was primaried by President Trump, of course, lost his seat today in the group chat. Tamara Keith, senior political correspondent at NPR, host of the NPR Politics podcast. Terry Schilling, president of the American Principles Project. And Rhea Cardona, CNN political commentator and Democratic strategist. Happy Friday Eve to all who celebrate. Nice to have you guys here. As we look at where things stand, as this process drags out, Blanche is still acting AG. In some ways, is this actually a win for the White House, Maria?
5: Well, I think you can look at it two ways. Yes, he's acting AG, and, you know, even Democrats say that he could continue in that role. But to put sort of the focus on why is it that Republicans themselves aren't going to let him get through this process to officially become an AG, I think underscores all of the negative aspects going into the midterm elections for Republicans, and especially Todd Blanche, when I believe most people don't think that he is in there to do the best job for the American people or for the Department of Justice even, but that he's there to do the best that he can do for Donald Trump himself. He used to be his lawyer. He even had a Freudian slip during one of the sessions in Congress when they asked him, are you a lawyer? Are you the AG? He's like, I'm the president's lawyer, or I was the president's lawyer. So that does not inspire confidence in him, in his role as the AG, and especially when it comes to the Epstein files, which I think is just going to be a negative for him.
2: Is the president losing his grip on the party?
6: No, I don't think so. I think if you look at what's happening here, these are two senators that don't have to worry about reelection. Tillis is retiring. John Cornyn just lost a primary battle. I do think this is some personal politics going on. But I would just got to say, Todd Blanche has done an amazing job at protecting parental rights. He has this whole anti-weaponization of government coalition. He just had a bunch of parents in just last month. I was at that meeting. Versus Merrick Garland, both Tillis and John Cornyn voted to confirm Merrick Garland, who weaponized the government against these parents, classified them as domestic terrorists. It's really, really sad to see. We need to be unified as a party, and these guys that don't have to worry about their reelections really are hurting us.
2: So you're saying that it's them not worrying about reelection makes it political, or is it just that they're voting
6: more
2: with their
6: personal,
2: more personal. When we look at how we got to this place, there is a lot of, as we heard from Senator Cornyn, right? He has this focus on the fund. So Todd Blanche was asked about it. I want to play what Todd Blanche had to say.
7: We are not moving forward with the fund.
8: Not moving forward ever.
7: Correct.
8: Would both of you now sign and release documents reversing the DOJ's position on the fund?
7: We're not moving forward with the fund. I'm not committing to putting anything in writing. I'm going to say it today over and over again. I mean, I don't know what the purpose of putting something in writing. I'm telling you what we're doing. Meaning, like, why do I need to put something in writing if I'm telling you what we're doing?
2: So to that point, there's a lot of back and forth on the writing. I just want to say the most recent CNN reporting, a DOJ official told CNN that a written proposal was sent to Cornyn's staff on Tuesday. Cornyn told CNN, and I'm quoting him here, that it was not clear. He was clear. He has not seen, quote, a single piece of writing that is responsive to what I've requested. How did this in particular become the sticking point?
9: Because this was announced just as all of this was coming, as his nomination was coming, and it was actually part of Todd Blanche's efforts to get the job, to win over the president, to say that he should be the permanent attorney general, and along with some prosecutions and other things that are very in line with what President Trump made clear that he wanted. I almost think that Senator Cornyn is surprised that this relatively simple request hasn't yet been met. My sense is that Senator Cornyn wants to vote this through. Mm-hmm. He has been a good Republican senator for a very long time and doesn't totally relish being in the YOLO caucus. And yet, this is sort of just hanging out there for now.
1: But yeah, can I just say this underscores the lack of credibility for Todd Blanche. People say, if we can really trust you to say or to believe that this is not happening, put it in writing. But clearly we know that the president doesn't want him to put it in writing because the president wants this. So the American people, again, are left with, we can't trust these people.
9: At least one judge has asked for it in writing, too.
2: Yeah, so we'll see. We'll see if it ever materializes. As we wait, we do want to take a look ahead here on CNN this morning at some new polling, which shows that advantage I mentioned at the top of the show for Democrats heading into the midterms. The question, of course, can they actually turn that into votes when the time comes? Plus, fire crews in France today could finally see some much-needed relief as the weather turns. And a good morning to our friends joining us from Charlotte. Look at that pretty sunrise you have coming up here. 6:15 a.m. for the sunrise over the city. Business Trends.

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1: I wanted to hear from myself, him explain why Congress has lost their backbone.
2: People are pissed. And frankly, I am too.
3: There you go. People are pissed. Voters across the U.S. are angry. They're frustrated. And this morning, new CNN polling may also offer a bit of a red flag for Republicans heading into the midterms. This new polling for CNN shows a possible Democratic surge. In a head-to-head ballot, Democrats are topping Republicans by 8 points. Democratic voters are far more enthusiastic as well when it comes to Election Day. 60% say they're extremely motivated to vote in the midterms. Compare that with 46% of Republicans. Now, when asked who is the party of change and who cares about you, voters picked Democrats. But when asked who will actually get things done, voters chose Republicans.
4: Most Americans understand that our economy is rigged. The very rich are becoming much richer, while 60% of our people live paycheck to paycheck. They can't afford groceries, can't afford health care, can't afford child care, can't afford to retire with dignity. So people are seeing that, and they're looking at the Democratic, they're looking at the Republican Party, and they're saying, you got a president who is mentally unbalanced, is an authoritarian, but what are the Democrats going to do for me? Are they going to stand up?
3: The group chat is back. All right, so when we look at this, Democrats have an advantage in this new polling, Tamara. This is by no means a done deal, right? There is still a whole lot of frustration. It is still July for a couple more days, so November's a long way off. And the majority there saying both parties are focused too little on the cost of living. There's a lot of work to do. I know you have some new reporting about this. What do Democrats need to do moving into November? Because this might make them feel good. But it's July.
5: Yeah, I had exclusive access to a report on what Democrats need to do to speak to working class voters, which is a huge share of the electorate that Democrats have really struggled with. And the message is essentially talk about the economy, which, not surprising, this is a message that has been, goes back 40 years. It's the economy, stupid. But the Democrats need to talk about the economy in a way that just isn't just about prices, isn't about just abstract ideas of affordability, but also about wages, about any number of things, as Bernie Sanders did, the idea that people work really hard and they just can't get ahead.
3: Yeah.
5: But the Democratic Party doesn't always do a terrific job of this. They often end up talking about social issues that are wedge issues that are very important to the Democratic base, but less important to these swing voters and working class voters who are like, I can't think about the end of the world. I need to think about the end of the month. As the report phrased it.
3: And messaging has been, I think we can look across decades, has been a consistent issue for Democrats, mm-hmm. Maria, and a unified message mm-hmm. has been a consistent issue. Do you see your party taking the lessons from this polling and even from Tamara's new reporting in this moment?
6: They've been taking those lessons from the moment that we lost in 24, which is why since then Democrats have won or overperformed in more than 90% of the elections that have taken place since Donald Trump took office. We have flipped more than 30 red seats to blue seats in state legislatures all around the country. We've gotten mayorships where a Democrat hasn't been in there in 30 years, Erica. So, yes, you are right. People are pissed. Democrats are talking about these economic issues. Leader Jeffries just this past weekend came out with what the closing argument is for Democrats going into the midterm elections. It is all about fighting for an affordable America. And under that are those specifics, Tamara, about better wages, about health care, which we can talk about because this big, horrible bill that the Republicans passed last summer rips health care from hundreds of thousands of Americans. And that is a key issue for American families when it comes to affordability. It talks about housing. It talks about being able to afford your mortgage or your rent. And so all of these issues, I think, are helping Democrats with the enthusiasm and are telegraphing to working class voters all across the country that it's Democrats that have their backs while Republicans and Donald Trump have betrayed them.
3: Democrats are getting a lot of play for the current divisions within the party, right? Questions about Democratic Socialists. Who is a Democrat? What does the Democratic Party really stand for right now? This, in many ways, feels like a gift, probably, to Republicans. I know they're looking to jump on it. But But the reality is, it seems the GOP is still trying to figure out their messaging on that point, too. MS Now obtained this memo, which was sent to House Republicans, which reads in part, Americans still hold communism is far more dangerous and alarming than socialism and Marxism. That's an important indicator for members. Do your best to connect all three together, because these government systems are fruit of the same poisonous tree. It's a lot of blending of the isms, I'll be honest, when we look at that. The fact that Republicans are also, you know, Republicans tend to be pretty unified when it comes to messaging. But that's a plane that they're struggling to land a little bit as well.
7: Yeah, no, the Republicans need to do a better job of contrasting themselves with the Democrats. I just got back from San Francisco, and I had to fill up my rental car before I left. It was $7 a gallon. The irony here is that in the blue states, cost of living is much higher than in the red states. 52% housing prices in Democrat states are 52% higher than in the red states. Utility costs are 45% higher in the blue states. I do think, though, what's interesting, though, is that the DSA candidates are going to cause a shift in the Democratic coalition. Just as Trump coming onto the scene caused changes in the Republican coalition, I think the same thing could very well happen in there in the Democratic Party. So we'll have to see how that plays out. But I think Republicans need to contrast. They need to come up with more plans to speak to working families. That's the Republican Party's coalition, is the working families out there that have children to provide for and to, you know, make ends meet with.
3: Donald Trump worked out well for Republicans.
7: He did.
3: So are you saying the DSA could work out well for Democrats?
7: No. So Donald Trump brought in a lot of working class voters who were lower propensity. And we lost a lot of those suburban, reliable GOP voters to the Democratic Party. I think it's very possible that those reliable GOP suburban voters could come back to the Republican Party when they see the extremism of these DSA candidates.
6: But when you have the poll that just came out from CNN where it says 73% of Americans don't think that Republicans and Donald Trump are focusing on the issues that they care about, that's a huge red flag for Republicans and a tremendous opportunity for Democrats that they're going to take advantage of.
3: A lot of messaging opportunities across the board, right?
6: Yes.
3: Yes. It's going to keep everybody very busy. Still to come here, much more to talk about on CNN this morning, including as we talked a little bit earlier about Todd Blanche's nomination as AG being up in the air. One of the reasons, too, has to do with his handling of the Epstein files. Just ahead, I'll speak with one of Epstein's survivors for her message to senators. Plus, weapons stockpiles are dwindling, as we know, as the war with Iran drags on. What is the message that sends to adversaries and allies alike?

0: Good morning. Half past the hour, just a little past right now on CNN This Morning. Here's a look at what's happening right now. Storms starting to weaken in the Northeast after days of flooding rain. Roads were washed away in parts of upstate New York as a month's worth of rain fell in just a matter of hours in some areas. Water rescue teams reporting dozens of rescues across the region in New Jersey. One child was found dead. Another is still missing this morning after going into a flooded river on Wednesday night. Rescue crews and divers searched through the night for the missing 10-year-old girl. Some relief for fire crews in France as the weather begins to turn amid their wildfire fight. High humidity, cooler temperatures, and rain moving in. French officials today are also allowing some 84,000 evacuees to return home. New court filings reveal how the DOJ built a case against former FBI Director James Comey over that 8647 seashell photo. The documents revealing investigators interviewed a mobster from the Gambino crime family, searched 86 in FBI databases, ChatGPT, and Merriam-Webster. We've also learned the Secret Service agents who interviewed Comey were ordered to send their notes to President Trump ASAP. Comey has asked for the case to be dismissed. Epstein survivors are mounting one final push to stop Todd Blanche from becoming attorney general, going door to door on Capitol Hill Wednesday to deliver the government's Epstein files to members of the Senate Judiciary Committee and urge them to reject Blanche's nomination.
1: Our biggest point, our biggest takeaway is that Todd Blanche is unfit to be acting attorney general because he is not here for the American people's best interest. And he's proven that time and time again. So we are dropping off books with all of the files and the leads sort of flagged for everybody to just prove that, you know, Todd Blanche has in fact lied. So we hope that senators will take that into consideration.
0: The Epstein survivors also launched the Donald J. Trump and Jeffrey Epstein Memorial Bookmobile, which will carry copies of 3.5 million Epstein files to communities across the country ahead of the midterm elections. Joining me now, Epstein survivor Charlene Rashad, who you saw in that video there. Thank you for coming in this morning. That was quite a day yesterday.
2: Yes.
0: What was the response going across the Hill?
2: The response was positive. I mean, we really want people to understand the gravity of this situation and how badly the redactions were, and just to take our case seriously and to listen to survivors.
0: And do you feel that you were listened to, that you were taken seriously yesterday?
2: Yeah, we do. We had a meeting in Cornyn's office with his judiciary staff, and they listened, and they were going to pass our messages along. So it went really, really positive.
0: So that was really positive. That went really well. The readout from the meeting with Todd Blanche is far different. I've heard other survivors describe it as checking a box.
2: Yeah.
0: I know you weren't personally in that meeting, as I understand it, but I know you've been obviously speaking to your fellow survivors who were. What did they tell you about those moments, about how the interaction went?
2: It was demoralizing. It was just, you know, they were asking questions and not getting any answers, just basically like, you can go back to the FBI. We've been going to the FBI for almost 30 years now. It just seems so repetitive. It really was just to check the box. He wasn't listening to us at all. And that is what the next attorney general should do. His job is to listen to survivors and take us seriously. And he was just, hadn't even read any of the files.
0: You mentioned it felt, and they told you it felt like checking a box. The fact that it took this long to get that meeting, as you point out, you've been going to the FBI. You'd also been asking for a meeting for some time.
2: Yes. Yeah, we had been asking for 9 months to get a meeting. And all of a sudden, you know, a senator says, I'm not going to vote for you unless you meet with the survivors. So it really was just a check the box.
0: Moving forward, as I noted, you were on the Hill, so you're handing out these copies, right, of the files. You're also taking them on the road. You've got this bookmobile. Yeah. Are there specific communities that you're targeting? Who do you most want to get that message out to? And what is the message?
2: So the message is basically that in the files, we are human beings in these files, and we want the public to know the immensity of this crime. We are victims of a crime, and we just want to be taken seriously and for people to understand exactly what happened to us. So we are going all across America and meeting people one-on-one and just telling them, you know, what happened to us.
0: As all of this is playing out, it was remarkable that in the Senate, there was a vote, unanimous, I should point out, but there was a vote in the Senate on Wednesday that Ghislaine Maxwell should not be allowed a presidential pardon or clemency of any kind. Mm-hmm. Great that it was unanimous. The fact that that vote had to be held, when you heard that was happening, what's your reaction?
2: My reaction is that it's a positive step forward. However, you know, we just never know. It seems like things are changing every single day in this. So, honestly, I think it's a step forward.
0: What does accountability look like to you at this point?
2: Accountability looks like that we will be heard, there will be justice served, that transparency and all of America can see what happened to us so that this doesn't happen again, and that we are taken seriously, the leads are followed, that we are listened to and heard by the DOJ. There's the redactions are corrected. I mean, there's so many things that we want for justice, but it's just like all of America is watching. The world is watching this case. We need to have trust in the DOJ, and we just don't have trust in them right now with Todd Blanche, you know, and this vote. So we are hoping that everybody's going to vote no, continue to call their senators and vote no.
0: Thank you for coming in and
2: Thank
0: for continuing
2: you.
0: To share your story. It's got to be exhausting, I would think. We really appreciate it.
2: It is. Thank you so much.
0: Yeah, thanks, Ronnie. Also this morning, U.S. Central Command says it has now wrapped up a new heavy wave of strikes against targets in Iran. More countries also being drawn into the conflict. Egypt says two ships caught fire at a port Wednesday due to a drone strike. Now, no one has claimed responsibility for that attack, but it does mark the first time Egyptian infrastructure has been hit in the growing war. With the U.S. and Iran going back on offense, do U.S. forces actually have what they need for defense? New analysis by the Center for Strategic and International Studies estimates the U.S. had about 2,300 Patriot missiles when the war started. Now, those numbers have dwindled to less than 1,000.
3: It is also something of concern because it takes so long to replenish these missile stocks and these other munitions resources.
0: Joining me now, Gordon Sondland, former U.S. ambassador to the European Union during the first Trump administration, and Sabrina Singh, CNN Global Affairs commentator, former Pentagon deputy press secretary. Nice to see both of you, and always nice to see you both in person. When we look at that analysis that I just mentioned from the Center for Strategic and International Studies, it also finds that it could be not until 2030, right, that these stockpiles are back to their pre-war levels. What does that signal to you, Sabrina, when it comes to the planning here and for the thinking of how long this war could last?
4: Well, something that the Department of Defense and this administration is going to have to calculate is because our stocks are so low and dwindled to such lower levels than pre-war, they're going to have to make calculations on the actual battlefield. So when drones are coming over or ballistic missiles, they're going to have to make those calculations on what can actually be shot down and how quickly. And so I think what this administration is really wrestling with is the defense industrial base. It takes almost 2 years to make an interceptor. That is so long to backfill our stocks. And so this administration, I think, has done a good job of trying to invigorate the defense industrial base to speed up production, but it's just not enough.
0: NBC News is reporting, Gordon, that Trump is becoming exasperated with Iran, that he recently erupted in a meeting with his top advisors. Do you see evidence at this point, right, that there is a plan or a strategy emerging to end the war?
5: I think, unfortunately, the plan and strategy is to hit them harder and hit them continuously. We probably

0: odds with what Sabrina just talked about, which is our missile supplies. Mm-hmm. I don't think it's as dire as is being publicly reported, because I think the narrative is that Trump shouldn't have started this war unless we had enough missiles to finish it. And I don't think that that's exactly accurate. If he were being selfish, he would have not started this war until after the midterms. This war could cost the Republicans the House. He had intelligence that said he needed to do something, and he did it. And I've seen that intel as well. That intel is not new. Their exponential production of conventional missiles, never mind the nuclear program.
1: Part of that intel, though, and you were, I mean, at least from your time, right, in the previous administration, as I understand it, part of that intel was also the reason that a number of other presidents have chosen not to follow this path is because of exactly what happened in the Strait of Hormuz.
0: Well, when the other presidents chose not to follow that path, things were not as dire as they are for President Trump. He had different intel, and trust me, he would have wanted to wait till after the midterms if it were up to him.
2: I would just, on that note, though, I would say that President Trump, I think he thought this was going to be a short operation. He thought this was going to be like Venezuela. He said this is going to be 4 to 6 weeks, a little detour. The reality is that this is not anything like Venezuela. It's so much more complicated. So to your point, I think also he wanted another win before the midterms, another thing to say, I've toppled the regime and I'm walking away victorious. And today, the strait is closed, which was open pre-war. So I think there was a political miscalculation on his part of he wanted to do this before the midterms in some way, whether it's intel or other reasons. And he saw how successful Operation Midnight Hammer was and thought he could get out easily. And that's just not the case.
1: There's a lot of discussion as we talk about these dwindling stockpiles, right, about the message that it sends not just to allies but to adversaries as well. Overnight, right, things heating up in the Ukraine war, and you have this object, right, landing in Poland. Poland's prime minister just came out and said, we believe that that came from Russia. What do you see as the impact on allies and adversaries when this is such an important, you know, topic of discussion?
0: Well, our allies, to be truthful, are not helping us very much. They don't need to fire any shots. They don't need to even send any troops or any weapons to the theater. What they need to do is stand up next to President Trump and say, we're with you. Iran is at war with all of us, not just with the United States and Israel. That doesn't cost them anything. But there's too many constituencies in too many of the 27 EU members that are basically support Iran and prevent their leadership from standing as allies should stand with us. Iran needs to understand they are not just at war with the United States and Israel. They are at war with the entire Western world. And they don't understand that yet because the allies have not helped.
2: I would say that's not entirely correct. I mean, I think you've seen the prime ministers and presidents of France, Germany, Italy, the UK say Iran can never have a nuclear weapon. And you just said that they don't need to commit forces or capabilities. I think they don't want to commit those forces and capabilities because this was not a war that they were even consulted in.
0: And you do have
2: allies. You have our Gulf nations standing side by side with us. Just the other day, Saudi and the U.S. joined together in joint strikes. So we do have allies working with us. But I think European countries are hesitant because they see what this war is doing, and they frankly, what is the exit strategy is what everyone's asking.
1: Gordon Sondland, Sabrina Singh, really appreciate you both joining us. Good to have both your perspectives.
0: Thank you.
1: Still to come here on CNN this morning, it was supposed to be the worst of the worst. So why is ICE targeting people going through a legal process? Plus,
3: what day of the week is it today?
4: I respectfully decline to answer based upon my rights under the Fifth Amendment to the Constitution.
3: Okay.
1: Anthony Fauci pleads the Fifth 100-plus times. After the show, did the public actually learn anything from that hearing?
5: The news is better.
6: We are in the toilet.
5: Together.

0: here I am sitting in front of you 6 years later saying, who the f*** do you think you were for doing that?
1: So you likely have heard that little bit before. Maybe you didn't hear it bleep the first time, but it's early here on CNN this morning. Republican senators not happy with Dr. Anthony Fauci after he invoked the Fifth more than 100 times during his grilling yesterday on his COVID-19 response 6 years ago.
2: What day of the week is it today?
3: On the advice of counsel, I respectfully decline to answer based upon my rights under the Fifth Amendment to the Constitution.
2: What color tie are you wearing?
3: On the advice of counsel, I respectfully decline to answer based upon my rights under the Fifth Amendment to the Constitution. On the advice of counsel, I respectfully decline to answer based upon my rights, Fifth Amendment to the Constitution.
1: Senator Rand Paul, Fauci's longtime foe, who subpoenaed him to testify under oath, is now threatening to hold the doctor in contempt. Republicans still want answers about the doctor's personal diaries, which Rand Paul put out publicly, and also past testimonies to Congress. The group chat is back. So over 100 times, he did say in his opening statement that he felt, and I am paraphrasing here, right, that he was there because, as Senator Paul has said, he wants to see him behind bars. So there were questions about what he wouldn't say. But there was a lot of debate yesterday, certainly on our air, about whether he made the right choice in choosing to plead the Fifth. And I just want to play what one attorney had to say about that.
4: He's not in criminal jeopardy because the pardon has essentially said it's not possible for you to be criminally prosecuted for this. So there is a real tension between the Fifth Amendment and this presidential pardon. And I got to say, he is not on solid legal ground with exercising the Fifth here. I think this will be a real question for a judge eventually.
1: Maria, what are your thoughts on that?
5: I think that it's a question, right? But I heard other lawyers say that if Fauci was their client, they would absolutely have advised the same exact thing.
1: Yes.
5: Because the pardon is for stuff apparently that you have done. They're not sure whether it will count for things moving forward. And so what the danger was is that Republicans wanted to catch him in a lie, wanted to catch him, twist his words, hold him in contempt, you know, get him for lying to Congress. And because they're so obsessed with going after him, I think, you know, and again, I'm not a lawyer, but I talked to a lot of them yesterday. And the vast majority of them said this is the safest place for him to be. And I think what it did to the American people is it showed what a sham this congressional hearing was. Because I agree that there are things to talk about, but because Republicans have politicized this so much, there was no way that they were going to be able to get to the things that we wanted to know. And Dr. Fauci right now has a much better approval rating than anyone at HHS right now. And so many people, when I posted about this, they were like, thank you, Dr. Fauci, because of you, I'm alive. He saved the lives of millions of Americans. He got the Presidential Medal of Freedom or whatever the medal was that Donald Trump got him, put around his neck. So this is all a sham by Republicans who, again, have nothing to talk about when it comes to the economy and just want to distract.
6: I just got to say, he's already been caught in several lies. His diary was leaked. This guy has nothing to protect himself from being incriminated against. He was pardoned. He can't even answer why. He can't even answer why so many of our loved ones had to die alone in hospitals. He can't answer why our young kids had to go outside of schools, had learning loss, had serious mental crises happen to them. This is pathetic. And if anyone's politicizing this, it's not Republicans who are seeking justice. It's the Democrats who fail to even account or acknowledge the fact that our kids and our families were hurt so badly by his actions while he was lying. The diary is so incriminating, and an indictment of him and anyone that doesn't
5: diary
6: speak up against
5: the diary.
6: The diary is him admitting that he cares more about Kim Kardashian.
5: Way political.
1: I called it this yesterday, and I stand by it. The diary is a choose-your-own-adventure of 1,100 pages of, I think, anybody in there who wants to find something that they don't like about Dr. Fauci, they can find something in there. What's fascinating in this moment is the fact that there is still, 6 years later, right, this is still so passionate for so many people. What does that say about where we stand and what the priorities are in Congress?
7: Yeah, I mean, I think that COVID was this massive rupture for the American people. I mean, globally, it was a terrible event that extended for a long period of time, changed people's lives, and really drew out the political divisions that definitely already existed in this country. But the polarization has very much been applied to COVID and that experience that I'm pretty sure everyone can agree was terrible. But other than that, there's not a lot of agreement on how long people should have had social distancing, whether there should have been masks, whether the vaccine is going to kill you or save your life. Like, there is just so much polarization about this. But this is an event, a global event that people will be talking about, that we will be talking about when we're 100 years old, and people will still be fighting about it.
1: Absolutely. We have one more topic we need to get to. Immigration attorneys raising concerns now over what seems to be a new tactic by ICE officers targeting people in airports. So there's some videos that have come in from San Francisco, Denver, Las Vegas this month alone, showing ICE officers often wearing masks and in plain clothes arresting travelers. Now, in each of these cases, ICE claims the crime was overstaying the visas. Immigration experts, though, say that what they see here is really a change in priorities.
8: One of the ironic things, the kind of odd thing, is that a lot of these individuals who are going to the airport have government-issued ID. They might have a work authorization card, but they're still being detained by ICE because their process of extending their visa or applying for some type of lawful status has been backlogged so much that they kind of got caught up in the system. They're now being detained, even though they're not a flight risk and they're not a danger to the community, which, again, used to be the focus of ICE detention.
1: New CNN polling suggests that people actually disapprove of how the president is handling immigration. Just 39% now say they approve. That's down from 51% last March. The group chat is back. What's interesting, Terry, is the president was making real wins, right, and real gains, specifically when it comes to the border. People were very happy. It's the ICE tactics that have really contributed to a lot of that. And the fact that as a country, we were told they were going after the worst of the worst. This is another example of people being detained who are actually in a legal process, who are following the rules and following the law. What do you make of this?
6: Well, I think the big reason why he's slipping in the polls is obviously Democrats are being intensified by seeing all these ICE videos. But also, I think it's a lot of the half measures. There's a lot of Republicans who are upset about a lack of the mass deportations. They want more of this stuff. And they're doing these half measures where, you know, President Obama, I think, deported around 400,000 people in 2012, right before his election. So I think that if President Trump really wants to do this, he's going to have to go further and shore up the base. We're seeing the intensity amongst Republicans is much lower, about 16 points lower than it is for the Democratic Party. And if he wants to have a strong turnout in the midterms, he's going to have to ramp up that base turnout.
9: From a political standpoint, this has become kryptonite for Republicans. Why? This is not what Americans voted for. Americans thought that when Trump talked about deporting the worst of the worst, deporting the criminals, that that's actually what he would do. 90% of the people that have been detained and deported have no criminal record whatsoever. He is detaining grandmothers, grandfathers, mothers, slamming on the pavement the heads of moms, putting in jail five-year-old kids, ripping people from the streets, ripping families apart. As a Latina, I talk to my community every day, and they are in fear. People do not want to take their kids to school. They don't want to go to the grocery store. They're not even going to the doctor. They go to their immigration hearing to try to do things right, and they get ripped from their families because they're trying to do it right. This is a complete disgrace, Erica, and that's why you're seeing these numbers as dismal as they are, and Republicans have no backbone to stand up to Donald Trump and what he's doing.
1: When you're talking to lawmakers, and specifically Republican lawmakers, how are they feeling not only about the shift in the polls, but in the tactics that are out there?
7: Yeah, I mean, I think that there is some obvious discomfort when there are videos out there of vehicle stops that go wrong, other tactics that are rough and put things in the headlines in the wrong way. I think that for the Trump administration and for Republicans, they do have this immigration agenda. The desire in putting Mark Wayne Mullen in as DHS secretary, as Homeland Security secretary, was to turn down the temperature, was to get this out of the headlines while keeping the base happy. It's hard to get that very careful balance, and I think that it's out of balance at the moment, particularly with those shootings a couple of weeks ago.
9: When they murder people, including two American citizens, That is going to be something that's a fair characterization.
6: Americans have been getting murdered and sexually assaulted.
9: They killed two American citizens, Mary. I'm going to stop all of this because we're just about out of time. I will say there is a significant discussion to be had, right? I think you hear from people like Governor DeWine of Ohio about, are we doing this the right way, right, when you look at the people we have. Now, before we go, we don't have time for everybody's group chat, but we have a special day tomorrow. So let's end on a high note, if we can, and wish Terry a happy birthday.
6: Thank you. I'm turning 40. My kids asked me for money to buy my birthday presents, which is the most dad thing ever. So, I'm very happy and very
9: just
6: blessed.
9: Make him a card. That's all you need, right? A handmade card.
7: Happy birthday.
9: Thanks to all of you for being here this morning. Thanks to all of you at home for joining us. I'm Erica Hill. Stay tuned. The headlines are next. Breaking news. The U.S. unleashed what CENTCOM called a heavy wave of strikes on Iran overnight. More countries are getting pulled into the war, and there's new reporting on a potential two-week plan with the options that President Trump is now weighing.
10: Also, breaking overnight, American voters put Congress on notice, revealing in a new CNN poll that they want significant change, and they clearly favor one party to make that happen. Plus, a story of survival made possible by a medical pro, a nurse forced to trek more than 10 miles down a mountain after being impaled by his own trekking pole. John Berman off today. I'm Sarah Seidner with Kate Baldwin. This is CNN News Central.
9: The war with Iran is now expanding. Egypt says that it has come under attack for the first time since the war began. Those strikes and the others in the last 2 days are now threatening to pull even more Middle Eastern nations into what is already a widening conflict. Overnight, the United States unleashed what it is describing as a heavy wave of strikes on Iran. CENTCOM saying that it was all in response to Iranian attacks on U.S. forces. And that dozens of targets were hit, including military command centers and missile and drone facilities. Iranian state media reports explosions across the country's southern portion. Video, though geolocated by CNN, appears to also show smoke rising as you see there in the distance, in the western part of the country after an apparent strike as well. There's also new video coming in from an island in the Strait of Hormuz. Iranian state media says that rescue operations have been underway after a missile hit a home there. All of this just hours after President Trump said bluntly from the Oval Office that it was, quote unquote, our turn to strike. CNN's Betsy Klein is at the White House for us, standing by. Betsy, what's the latest that you're picking up on this morning?
11: Well, Kate, there are no signs of diplomatic progress. President Trump getting increasingly frustrated with this war that appears to be widening, opening up multiple fronts in this region. And overnight, the U.S. intensifying strikes after Iran targeted Egyptian infrastructure for the first time in this conflict, really underscoring how challenging it is going to be to get those diplomatic talks back on track. CENTCOM saying in a statement that the U.S. Central Command Forces successfully completed a heavy wave of strikes against Iran in response to yesterday's attempted missile attacks on U.S. forces. CENTCOM assets, they say, struck dozens of Islamic Revolutionary Guard Corps targets in Iran, including military command centers, missile and drone facilities, coastal surveillance and defense sites, and maritime capabilities. Iran, meanwhile, says that the Strait of Hormuz is going to remain closed. And notably, this comes after, on Wednesday into Thursday, the U.S. teamed up with Saudi Arabia to launch joint strikes against Iranian proxies in Iraq. And notably, Saudi's defense minister Khalid bin Salman traveled to the U.S. for a brief visit, meeting with both Vice President J.D. Vance and President Donald Trump. Now, according to sources who tell our colleague Jennifer Hansler over at the State Department, Saudi Arabia's assessment is that Iran is going to seek to create leverage through escalation. Of course, the Saudi stance is they prefer to see this de-escalate. But Iran also still believes that it has political leverage over President Trump, with this war just 3 months away from the midterm elections. And that comes as it remains deeply unpopular with the American people. About 28% of respondents to a recent CNN poll approve of Trump's handling of this war. But many of the president's advisors want him to publicly show that he is focused on the economy. President Trump yesterday yesterday spending time revealing upgrades to Dulles International Airport instead, Kate.
12: Betsy, it's great to see you. Thank you so much. Much more to come here this morning. Sarah.
10: All right. Thank you, Kate. Breaking this morning, voters are angry. They are hungry for change in Washington, and more of them are now looking towards the Democratic Party to make that happen. Those are the big takeaways from our brand new CNN poll that has just come out. It shows Democrats hold an 8-point edge over Republicans among registered voters, and they hold a large 20-point advantage among those who say they are extremely motivated to vote. CNN Washington Bureau Chief David Chalian joining us now. We're less than 100 days away from the midterms now. What else are these polls telling us?
13: Yeah, Sarah. I mean, it is astonishing to see how hungry for change, how dissatisfied the American people are with their leadership. Look at this number. A majority now, 51% in our poll, say that the country would be better off if most members of Congress currently were replaced in this next election. I mean, that is literally the throw the bums out mentality. And also, there's very little regard for either major political party. Look at the favorable unfavorables for the Democratic and Republican parties in our poll. They're about equally unpopular with the American people. It's 31% favorable for the Republican Party, 30% favorable for the Democratic Party. You see there. So it's, as you noted, Democrats have the advantage because of the political environment right now on that generic congressional ballot that was just up, that 8-point advantage there. You see 47% of voters tell us they're going to vote for the Democrat for Congress this fall. 39% say they're going to vote for the Republican. Obviously, it's a race by race notion, but that gives us a sense that it is a democratically advantaged midterm season that we're heading into, no doubt. I would also just note, though, that is also due to independents, Sarah. If you look at the breakdown of the generic congressional ballot by party, you will see that independents are breaking by even a wider margin than the overall number, by 11 points for the Democratic Party. You see there. So it's, as you noted, Democrats have the advantage because of the political environment right now on that generic congressional ballot that was just up, that 8-point advantage there. You see 47% of voters tell us they're going to vote for the Democrat for Congress this fall. 39% say they're going to vote for the Republican. Obviously, it's a race by race notion, but that gives us a sense that it is a democratically advantaged midterm season that we're heading into, no doubt. I would also just note, though, that is also due to independents, Sarah. If you look at the breakdown of the generic congressional ballot by party, you will see that independents are breaking by even a wider margin than the overall number, by 11 points, 40% to 29% for the Democrats. Even a wider margin than the overall number, by 11 points, 40% to 29% for the Democrats.
10: It is interesting with the polling that you brought us yesterday around the
13: power that is rising for the Democratic Socialist wing of the Democratic Party. And in our poll, we wanted to get a sense, well, how big is that wing of the party? We asked Democrats, do you identify as a Democratic Socialist? So about 34%, a third of Democratic or Democratic leaning voters in our poll say yes, they identify as Democratic Socialists. But two thirds of the Democrats say no, they don't identify that way. And if you look at our next finding here, you will see that age has a lot to do with this. So among young people under 45, ages 18 to 44, it's even a bigger number. 40% of young Democrats say they align with the Democratic Socialist Party. Whereas if you look at Democratic voters over the age of 45, that number drops to 28%. So this youthful energy inside the Democratic Party is part of what is giving the rise to this Democratic Socialist moment that we've been seeing in some of these primaries.
10: Really interesting polling. And I do need to point out that now over 45 is no longer young. So apparently I am ancient. Thank you so much, David Chalian. It just struck me. I just noticed I am ancient. Appreciate it. Your polling tells all. All right, ahead. Disturbing new testimony in the trial of a mother accused of killing her 3 kids. Her ex-husband says she heard voices on the day her kids were killed, telling her to, quote, do it now. Court is back in session very soon. We'll discuss. Also, a new reporting this morning for you. There are far more new cases of that stomach parasite across the country than previously reported what the CDC is saying about the illness that has made so many sick. And TMZ's Harvey Lemon speaking out and standing up for Dr. Anthony Fauci. Why he says he draws the line at what happened yesterday on Capitol Hill. He used the word McCarthyism.

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1: This morning, President Trump's pick to be the next attorney general may be in real trouble. The Senate Judiciary Committee was set to vote today on advancing the nomination of acting Attorney General Todd Blanche to take on the permanent role. But that's just been pushed off. Texas Senator John Cornyn is the reason, withholding his support, and Blanche cannot afford to lose a single Republican vote here. At the center of it is the Trump administration's now scrapped $1.8 billion anti-weaponization fund that Cornyn and other Republicans even call a slush fund that could be used to, that could use taxpayer money to pay out Trump supporters who claim they've been wronged by the government, including January 6th defendants. Cornyn wants a written guarantee that that fund truly is gone, buried, dead, and never to return. Blanche has so far, though, and for a while now, resisted doing that, saying basically, trust my word on this one. Cornyn clearly is not. Joining me right now is CNN senior legal analyst Ellie Honig for much more. So now this is postponed. Cornyn wants something in writing saying that this fund is gone and not going to come back. What would that document do? Like, what's he waiting? What is the wait for?
2: It's a great question. I have no idea what this document would already accomplish. That's not already been accomplished. Todd Blanche went in front of that committee 2 weeks ago, 2.5 weeks ago, and he said under oath, the slush fund is dead. I'm not bringing it back. He said it over and over again. Why Cornyn feels like there's some need to have that in writing, it's no different. If you put it in writing and sign it, it's no different than saying it into a mic under oath. But it clearly shows me, Kate, that there is a level of distrust even from Senate Republicans toward Todd Blanche. Because if they trusted the guy, they would say your sworn testimony is enough. Clearly, he does not have that level of trust. And that's why Todd Blanche will not be up for a vote at 9 a.m. today as he was previously scheduled.
1: Yeah. And who knows then what happens here? I mean, we're like stand by to and watch John Cornyn's Twitter feed is kind of how I feel this morning. Blanche is acting attorney general, obviously, and he has been for a bit. Can he just continue like that?
2: Yes. So a couple things. If the committee ends up voting him down or not voting him through, there actually is a way, our Capitol Hill people are explaining this to me, that you can bypass the committee and take it to the full Senate. But it's really rare and it's really hard to do. I think the far more likely path, if Blanche does not get through, is he will remain acting AG probably for the rest of Trump's term. You can actually do this. It's a bit of a loophole in the law. The law says you can only be acting for 210 days. However, if there's a pending nomination, you can be acting indefinitely. Biden did this. Biden had a Secretary of Labor for 2 years who was acting.
1: Yes.
2: So I think ultimately Blanche will have the job. But there's a big difference between acting and full time, just in terms of political legitimacy and accountability.
1: And also, I mean, you have we've talked so many times about the various aspects of what Todd Blanche has pushed for, promoted, fought for, said publicly since he was deputy AG, then acting AG, and now as a nominee. What do you make of the fact that this compensation fund is the thing that's holding him up?
2: Isn't it kind of strange? I mean, look, the slush fund was a debacle that I think everybody disagreed with. But it's odd that that has become the only thing to the largely exclusion of the Epstein files, right? We have survivors on Capitol Hill dissatisfied with Blanche, who felt he was disrespectful when he met with them. That's sort of taken a back seat. How about the fact that we are using, Blanche has been using DOJ to try to lock people up based on whether the president likes them or not? That seems like a big deal, too. But it's all come down to this one document where Blanche has to swear, I'm not bringing back the slush fund. It's sort of strange that the whole nomination turns on that.
1: Donald Trump's now suggesting that Cornyn's just, you know, trying to get payback for his non-endorsement and the fact that he's like lost his primary. But Cornyn also said that's not the case. So
2: the beauty of Capitol Hill politics. Who knows?
1: Just wait for today's chapter. Thank you so much, Ellie. Kate. So also this morning, there is new testimony in the trial of the woman who is now facing a jury for killing her three children. What the father said on the stand that brought her to tears, as you can see. And a hiker impaled himself with one of his own trekking poles. How he still managed then to climb 6 hours back down the mountain.
3: I was pretty convinced at that point that I was going to get off that mountain. And I was going to do it under my own.

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1: This morning, the triple murder trial of the mother accused of killing her three young children set to get back underway, with key witnesses set to take the stand in just about an hour. Lindsay Clancy's ex-husband, Patrick, took the stand yesterday as the jury heard the 911 call he made after discovering the awful crime scene. Yesterday, she could be seen sobbing, holding her head in her hands. He testified that Lindsay appeared to take her medication as instructed and even tracked those medications in a journal. He also described what everyday life was like in their home and how before the horrific deaths of her children, she went above and beyond as a mother.
2: She's very dedicated. She did everything. She started reading them books at 3 months. And she made up songs for them. I remember she used to make green eggs and ham for Cora because she liked that book.
1: CNN's Jean Casares has been watching all of this. This testimony is, it's beyond heartbreaking. It hits you, punches you right in the gut when you hear this father talking about this, knowing his three children were killed by his wife, their mother. What did you learn as you're watching all this?
3: I learned how strong Patrick Clancy was yesterday. I mean, he was just stoic. He answered the questions. He was honest and truthful. You could tell when he didn't remember something, he said that. But he testified that he got home on January 24th of 2023 after going, getting the takeout food and the CVS that Lindsay had asked him to go get. And the house was so still. There was nothing. There was no noise. He couldn't find his wife, his children. So he went upstairs, and the door to their bedroom was locked, but he got it open, and he went in, and he saw all this blood on the floor, and he saw the window of the second-story home open, and the wind, he said, was blowing into the bedroom. I caught that, Sarah, because he just was reliving this. He went outside, and that's the home right there, and it's the top window on the right side. That was the window that was open, and Lindsay was there face up on the ground, and they actually blowing into the bedroom. I caught that, Sarah, because he just was reliving this. He went outside, and that's the home right there, and it's the top window on the right side. That was the window that was open, and Lindsay was there face up on the ground, and they actually spoke, and he said, "What happened?" She said, "I tried to kill myself." And then he said, "Where are the children?" And she said, "In the basement." He went into the basement, and he found them with exercise bands around their neck, and he testified that one by one, he undid the exercise band. And he said that, and then after that, in court, they showed the clothing of the children, and they actually showed the exercise bands, which to the layman's eyes looked like bungee cords actually in court. But he says about a week later, he got a phone call from Lindsay from the hospital, and he answered it. And I'm going to let you hear what he testified to that she said to him.
2: She said she heard a man's voice telling her that if she didn't do it now, she would lose her chance or something like that.
4: And did she also tell you that she had had a moment of psychosis?
2: I don't recall.
3: The defense focused in on all the medication, and they showed the charts and the diagrams of the medication she took, the notes she took. She went from nurse practitioner to nurse practitioner, different medications, different dosages, many medications, finally went to a doctor, checked herself into a mental health hospital, lasted one day, said they're not helping me, and she went out, and the culmination was what we are now at trial for.
1: It's frankly, it's hard to watch and imagine that day for him. And he had to relive it as you do when these cases come forward. Jean, I know you're watching all of this. Thank you so much for bringing this to us. Appreciate it. All right, just ahead, a dramatic rescue after a Russian strike on a Ukrainian apartment. Teams pulling a child to safety. This attack coming as Poland is blaming Russia for firing missiles into its territory overnight. We will discuss all of this ahead, and we are keeping a close eye on the market futures this morning. Things looking up a bit. Wall Street looking for a rebound after the Dow had its worst day in a year.

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1: Breaking news this morning. With just over 3 months to go until the midterms, a new CNN poll is out today revealing that voters want to see big changes in Washington, and right now they favor Democrats to bring that change about. Among registered voters, Democrats have an 8-point edge over Republicans to take Congress on the generic ballot. And when asked to identify the party of change, those same voters pointed to Democrats by a 10-point margin. That's a shift from last spring when Republicans had a 7-point advantage. But the polling also shows and is showing this divide that we've been seeing playing out among Democrats and a growing desire for change within the Democratic Party itself. About a third of the party now identifies as Democratic Socialists in this poll. Joining us right now is Steph Kite. She's a political reporter with Axios. It's good to see you, Steph. When you see this advantage Dem now in this on the generic ballot, what sticks out to you in kind of what this says less than 100 days out?
2: I mean, look, it's certainly confirming the sense that I get talking to both Republicans and Democrats day in, day out in Congress who do feel like, you know, the winds are in favor of Democrats this cycle. It's clear that the American public is not, you know, not a fan of what President Trump has been doing so far in his second term here. And, you know, we're seeing that in the polls. We're seeing it in the number of competitive races, both in the House and in the Senate. You know, for a while there, we thought that Senate Republicans were going to be okay. Republicans were confident they would hold on to the upper chamber. But now even that can't be taken for granted. And I do think we are seeing this anti-incumbent wave that really could benefit Democrats all the way through November.
1: And that bit about, it's really revealing about the kind of this, what we've been seeing play out within the Democratic Party. And you're seeing it now in this polling is about a third of Democrats and Democratic leaning adults are now identifying as Democratic Socialists. One thing you see in it, and David Chalian kind of highlighted it earlier this morning, is that when you look at who that is within the party and what the kind of what the description is of them, they tend to be younger. They're the younger members of the Democratic Party, which is where a lot of the energy is. 59% of those who identify as Democratic Socialists are younger than the age of 45. How are you seeing that, and how is that showing, and what does that mean for the party, and how candidates and the electeds already are grappling with this?
2: Yeah, you know, especially when you're looking at young people, that's always been a key demographic for Democrats. And if you'll remember, in 2024, Trump and Republicans kind of made some inroads with younger voters. And I think Democrats are really wanting to get that younger demographic back and turn them out in November. Young people can also be, you know, highly motivated to vote. They can bring energy to a party. And so I think it is interesting to look at this data showing that when it comes to this divide within the Democratic Party, a lot of the young people are siding with this idea of democratic socialism. And what does that mean for the Democratic Party? You know, I think there's a lot of discussion about whether, you know, this is just a temporary reaction to President Trump or whether this is a longer term shift in the party.
1: Steph, I was also seeing this morning some exclusive reporting from Axios about Elon Musk planning a big push for in the midterms. That Musk, your colleagues are reporting Musk is resuscitating his dormant super PAC, America PAC, which spent more than $260 million to help get President Trump elected in 2024. Cash is not a problem for Republicans right now. When you see, especially all the reporting that we've seen of the kind of financial struggles of the Democratic Party and their fundraising, what could a Musk jumping back in to politics do to this race?
2: I mean, I think there's a lot of questions on how this is going to play out, right? Who are the kinds of candidates that Elon Musk might be willing to put his significant resources behind? And to your point, money is, of course, not everything when it comes to politics, but it does matter some. And when you're, you know, looking at the Republican Party and the headwinds that they're facing, and, you know, how hard it will be for them to hold on to their majorities in November, I'm sure that they are thrilled to have the kind of, you know, money coming in from Elon Musk. But I do think it'll be fascinating to see which races he actually decides to play in. Elon Musk has, you know, a fascinating political history. Yes, he, of course, was highly supportive of President Trump. Does that kind of change the kind of Republican candidates that he's willing to back? are there particular issues, you know, that impact his company that he's going to be more willing to push for candidates who are going to support those endeavors there. So I think there's a lot of questions. We don't know yet how much he's really willing to spend here. So, you know, it is significant to see that he's jumping back in politics, that it's not during a presidential year, but he seems to be willing to jump back into the game. It's a lot of money, but there's a lot we don't know still.
1: Yeah, definitely a lot of questions around this one, but it is great to have you. Thank you so much, Steph. Sarah.
3: All right. Thank you so much, Kate. Joining me now, Democratic Congressman Jake Auchincloss of Massachusetts. Thank you for being here early this morning with us. Let's talk about this polling. On the one hand, there is new CNN polling that we brought out yesterday of the president showing Americans are fed up with his choices, his approval rating lower than it's ever been at just 34%. And then you have this other number. 73% of Americans polled said Trump's not paying enough attention to the most important issues to them. And yet, in the latest CNN poll, Democrats are seeing just an 8% bump over Republicans. Why do you think there isn't a bigger shift towards Democrats taking over? I mean, does this worry you at all?
4: Good morning, Sarah. Nice to be with you again. Let's start with President Trump and why he's being rejected by the American public. It's because he's not doing what he said he was going to do. And I think Iran is a good example of this. He said, I'm going to do regime change. What did he do instead? He empowered a newly hardened, hardline, defiant regime. He said he was going to take away nuclear enrichment from Iran. What did he do? He's trying to give nuclear enrichment to Saudi Arabia. He said he was going to lower prices. What's actually happened? Gas prices have gone up. The oil major profits have been bumper this quarter. And so I think Americans just sense the huge gap between his lies and what he's actually delivered. That does not translate, as you said, into durable support for the Democratic Party, though. Democrats need to be clear that we're going to be a check on Donald Trump's worst impulses and his authoritarian overreach. And we need to articulate a proactive governing agenda for the future. We're not the party that's against Trump. We're the party that's for the middle class.
3: That is a really interesting way to put it. What you're saying there is it can't just be anti-Trump rhetoric. It's got to be solutions oriented, I think, as I understand what you're saying. I do want to move on because you are on the committee of the armed forces. I do want to move on to what's happening with Iran. The U.S. launching a heavy wave of strikes on Iran overnight after that Iran surprise attack on a U.S. base in Jordan. This is, and these are some videos of what happened overnight. This is all happening as concern heightens about the U.S. military stockpile. And I want to let people see what is happening here. The Center for Strategic International Studies, which analyzes these things, are showing the amount of certain munitions that the U.S. has. And it shows its analysis of what was left before the war and after the war. And you're seeing a huge drop. There was more than 2,000 munitions in one case. And then it dropped down to, they're saying, about, you know, between 500 and 800. I mean, should Americans be worried about the situation with the U.S. stockpiles as the war with Iran drags on?
4: Yes, we should be worried about the stockpiles. More importantly, we should be worried about the safety of American troops. Sarah, I'm not on the Armed Services Committee, but I have been a strong opponent of this failed potential forever war against Iran from day one. And we need to ratchet up the pressure on the president through Congress and through public opinion to prevent what is already a lost war from becoming a question.

0: Now to the hearing on how Dr. Anthony Fauci handled the pandemic, where Republicans got really personal as Fauci pleaded the fifth to the committee. Here's just a taste of that.
1: You don't want to answer questions. It's because you did all kinds of terrible things. It's because during the pandemic, you got rich, didn't you?
2: Your legacy will not be as a man who that saved America from COVID, but as a man who destroyed the public trust in America's public health institutions in exchange for 5 minutes of fame.
3: It was about 6 years ago today that I decided I'm going to give up my businesses, sell them all, run for office, run for the United States Senate. Here I am sitting in front of you 6 years later saying, who the f*** do you think you were for doing that?
0: Yes, he used the F word there. And I want you to hear this unusual response from someone who has seen at times to be quite friendly to President Trump, but had some real concerns about how the CDC handled the COVID pandemic. TMZ's Harvey Levin said this about what he saw during the Fauci hearing. Listen.
4: We are in a Senator Joseph McCarthy climate where there is such fear that people have, and legitimate fear that they'll end up in prison for what they say, no matter what it is, if they are on the wrong side of somebody in Congress or the administration, that they have been silenced. And that's where we are right now. We are in Senator Joseph McCarthy territory.
0: I'm curious if that's how you see this.
5: No. Republicans are trying to use Dr. Fauci as a punching bag because they don't want to talk about public health in 2026. We have measles outbreaks that are unprecedented in the 21st century because of the anti-vax agenda of Secretary Kennedy. We have a cyclospora outbreak because DOGE came in, fired, and dismantled the surveillance mechanism to prevent these pathogens from being carried on produce. We have an FDA that is approving peptides without any safety and efficacy backing as part of a broader set of fear and favoritism that includes approving flavored vaping as well in exchange for a $5 million PAC check to Donald Trump's super PACs. So the Republicans are desperate to distract the American attention from the public health cataclysms that they are bringing forth onto the American public.
0: I just have to follow up with a yes or no. Do you think that this is leaning towards McCarthyism, which is what Harvey Levin accused the Republicans basically of doing? Congressman, thank you so
5: leaning
0: much.
5: Leaning towards McCarthyism in this?
0: Yeah. Go ahead.
5: I'm sorry, I don't understand. Are you saying that this is a witch hunt against Dr. Fauci? I think it's just political.
0: That's what the way that Harvey Levin
5: said
0: it. Yeah, that's what Harvey Levin sort of put that out there as someone who's been, you know, friendly with the Trump administration over time. But he said this appears to be a witch hunt against Fauci.
5: Of course, I'm surprised they didn't bring up Hillary Clinton's emails. I mean, they want to talk about anything except for the state of affairs in 2026.
0: Congressman, thank you so much for walking us through that. Just wanted to get the clarification. I do appreciate it. Kate?
6: Markets, they will open soon. Right now, they're there. Futures are pointing higher after Wall Street recorded its worst day of the year. The Dow yesterday plunged more than 1,000 points as the Fed announced it's keeping interest rates unchanged right now. CNN's David Goldman is here. It wasn't here. I didn't know where it was, okay, in my defense.
7: No. I hit the wrong button, but
6: I was not blaming you. I was so not blaming you. But what the Fed's decision, markets tank.
7: Yeah.
6: Now where are we?
7: It's wild. That sea of green is a little different than what we saw last night. Remember, the Fed started talking and this happened, the worst day for the Dow in more than a year. When we're looking at stocks fall almost 2%, that's not the reaction we want to see. But I'm going to suggest that maybe this is not the entire story, because that's not the only market that's there. The bond market is also very important. And when it comes to the Fed, it's even more important. This rate, this is what benchmarks against, you know, all kinds of consumer loans like credit cards, auto loans, your home loan. We're going to get that mortgage rate number later today. This is close to the highest that we

0: have seen during the Trump's the second Trump presidency, even higher than during the tariff scare. This number I want to come back to because that's supposed to be pegged to where the Fed is. Mm-hmm. This number is the highest that we've seen in 19 years, that 30-year bond. And again, that is related to your mortgage rate. Now, normally when the Fed sets rates, this two-year yield follows that. Notice that they are not close to the same. The Fed is basically saying, we're going to hold rates steady. The market's saying, we don't believe you. And this is important because when the bond market is saying that we don't believe you, then crazy things happen. The Fed chair, Kevin Warsh, is saying, I don't need to talk so much. I can let the market do the talking for me. And it doesn't have the only say here. The Fed can raise rates to target inflation, but so can the bond market. This is the tension that's going on right now. And he put it really, really well. Kevin Warsh said that the markets are playing the ball, not the referee. This tension is going to continue as long as Kevin Warsh kind of keeps his mouth shut and lets the markets do the talking.
1: Yeah, and what and kind of the dissension and disagreement amongst the Fed presidents that was happening leading up to it is kind of all part of this.
0: Yes,
1: it's good to
0: right.
1: see you. You can touch all the buttons you
0: Thank
1: would like.
0: Thank you.
1: Now.
0: Yeah, I'm going to play around.
1: Just getting crazy over here, just confusing me all over the place, Sarah.
2: You guys don't get too wild over there.
1: I know,
2: seriously.
1: We're crazy.
2: Don't
1: we're
2: be too wild.
3: So much fun.
2: All right. We talked about this just earlier with Representative Auchincloss in Michigan. 1 in 1,000 people, 1 in 1,000, have now been affected by the cyclosporiasis outbreak. The past 3 months. The state's health department says there have been more than 10,000 cases reported of the parasite that causes explosive diarrhea. Thousands of new cases were reported across the nation just this past week. As the outbreak continues to grow, it is now the largest of its kind on record. Let's go to CNN health reporter Jacqueline Howard with more. There's been a lot of talk about whether or not we were getting the right numbers because suddenly it seems there are a lot more of these cases than we initially knew about.
4: That's right, Sarah. This outbreak is still ongoing, and we are seeing more cases. The state with the largest number of cases, like you said, is the state of Michigan, where, I mean, think about it, 1 in every 1,000 people have gotten sick with this parasite. And in the state of Michigan, we also know 160 people have been hospitalized. Now, this outbreak does appear to be concentrated in the Midwest. So along with the state of Michigan, Illinois, Indiana, Kansas, Kentucky, Ohio, Oklahoma, Pennsylvania, and West Virginia, those are the Midwest states where we're seeing connected to this regional outbreak. But across the country, Sarah, the CDC does say other states have been reporting cases as well. And some of those other states are reporting higher numbers than we typically see this time of year. So when you look at nationally, more than 18,000 cases have been reported. Among those, more than 6,000 have been confirmed. More than 11,000 are still under investigation. This is across 45 states. So what's been done to address this? We do know that the shredded iceberg lettuce from Taylor Farms says that has been recalled. But Sarah, health officials are still bracing themselves for possibly more cases to emerge as time goes on.
2: I mean, it is significant. This is the biggest outbreak of its kind ever. Jacqueline Howard, thank you so much. I do appreciate your reporting on this. All right, ahead for you. Millions of Americans will be sweltering under a dangerous heat dome this week. We could see record temperatures across dozens of states. We're talking potentially, in some spots, more than 110 degrees. All right. And do you know where they celebrate take your kangaroo to work? I don't think you're going to guess this one, but I'll let you go ahead and try.

0: All right, with baseball's trade deadline looming, was last night Tariq Skubal's last game with the Detroit Tigers? CNN's Andy Scholes joining me now with sports. A lot of folks, I guess, wondering about where he's going next, and we quite know yet.
1: We're all on Skubal watch right now, Sarah. You know, the trade deadline is coming Monday. Big question in baseball is, will the Tigers trade their ace, Tariq Skubal? Whoever gets Skubal, I mean, it would swing the balance of power in baseball. Unless it's the Dodgers, then it would just be brutal for everyone else. But Skubal, he was on the mound in Detroit yesterday in what could be his last Tigers start. And the very first batter of the game, Skubal gets Taylor Ward swinging, and that was his 1,000th strikeout of his career. The Detroit crowd giving him a big standing ovation. Skubal then got another standing ovation when he left the game in the seventh inning. Tigers were up 7-0 at one point in that game, but then collapsed, lost 10-9 in 12 innings. A brutal loss for them. Meanwhile, back in Chicago, Yankees fans, they were happy enjoying a four-run lead on the White Sox after the first inning, but things turned in this game. The game would go to extra innings, tied at four. Yankees now up 5-4, one out away from winning, but Ollie Sanchez makes a throwing error trying to throw out Munetaka Murakami at third. That tied the game. Check out this young Yankees fan. He was quite upset about that error, and it didn't get better for him. Next inning, Edgar Cuero wins it on a walk-off single, so the White Sox, they celebrate the comeback win, but that poor Yankees fan just in tears watching his team blow that one. And finally, from tears to a bad headache, Rafael Devers, he skies this foul ball right here in San Francisco yesterday. A fan was standing up looking for it, but he was looking the wrong way. He takes it right off the top of his noggin. Look at it again. The ball bounces right off his head. It goes a full two sections over. But the fan was somehow okay. He had a laugh about it. They even went and got him the ball, and everyone there, Sarah, giving him a big ovation. Man, you know, they sometimes say people have an iron jaw. That guy had an iron dome. I mean, if I took a ball like that, I think I'd be down for the count.
0: Okay, literally when I saw it, I was like, oh, we all know what it feels like to bang the top of your head. It's a horrible feeling. Man, look at him. He's like, I'm all right. Maybe need to be checked out for a potential concussion or something. I don't know. That looks pretty.
2: Oh, my God.
0: It's hard to watch. Stop playing it.
2: Oh, the slow-mo is just...
0: It's bad. Andy Scholes, thank you. Kate?
2: The slow-mo of injuries, no matter if it's in the fan or any game, it is just... And
0: it's
2: I'm not
0: much.
2: Squeamish, but like it makes them a squeamish.
0: I agree.
2: Okay. We're going to try to avoid injury on Sunday.
0: Speaking of which...
2: Stop it. Let's go to this. In Montana, a man and two friends were hiking the state's highest peak last week, and things took a crazy turn. This is what happened. As they were approaching the top, after hiking already for hours, David Cifaldi slipped and impaled himself on his trekking pole. Like, truly, here is how he described it.
3: I just slipped on some rocks. It was just kind of a freak thing. As I rolled over, I noticed one of my trekking poles laying on the ground, and as I kind of set up, I realized that the other one was stuck in my side.
2: The poor guy. It's 44-inch steel-tipped pole, guys. Went straight through his side. Spaldy is actually a wound care nurse. That's why things turned out okay, I'm declaring. He assessed himself and decided that he could make it back down the mountain to get to medical care. It took 6 hours, 10 miles. All with a pole sticking out of his side. And then, of course, he went to the hospital. Doctors, wonderful doctors, removed the pole, and he was back at work this week. Sarah?
0: I just want to be done.
2: We've got two more hours, girl.
0: But you know what? We do.
2: Two more hours.
0: But I guess since he can walk down a mountain for, 10 miles with a pole sticking literally through his body, I can finish the show. I'm pretty sure. I'm pretty brave.
2: You are resilient.
0: All right. Thank you so much, Kate. All right. I had millions of Americans. They're going to be baking. Just boiling this week under a dangerous heat dome. We could see some of the hottest temperatures of the entire year. A dozen states could see record-breaking temps, and Death Valley might surpass 125 degrees this weekend. Derek Van Dam joining us now with the details. This is just insane. 125
1: yes,
0: in Death Valley.
1: Sarah,
0: I know it gets hot there, but it's insane.
1: Yes, yeah, called Death Valley for a reason, right? Not representative of all the temperatures across the Southwest, but that is the benchmark, right? We think about Death Valley. That's got the planet's warmest temperature on record, somewhere between 130 to 134. We could challenge it, but I don't think we'll quite get there. Bottom line is this is going to be a large and very expansive heat dome. And remember, this month we had Billings, Montana, Salt Lake City, Utah had their July warmest all-time record temperatures. Well, we could see that once again in the month of August, because we're heading into August here this weekend. And as this heat wave peaks, we've got Los Angeles, which is under an extreme heat warning. A lot of people flocking to the coastline. Well, guess what? There are going to be large swells that are picked up from Hurricane Genevieve that's swirling across the eastern Pacific. Remember, they're coming off of a weekend where L.A. County had over 1,500 rip current rescues. So the waters will be dangerous even if you head to the ocean to try and cool yourself down. Average temperature in Death Valley, 117, but you can see our forecast there edging closer and closer to 125. This is fascinating. Phoenix, Arizona, you've got the potential to have 4 to 5 consecutive days where the mercury in the thermometer climbs over 115. That's only happened 10 times since records began over the past 130 years. And Sarah, it's not just daytime highs, it's the overnight lows that will be difficult to manage, because that will not allow us to cool our bodies down when we anticipate that we can, unfortunately. This is a dangerous heat dome.
0: I hate that for us. Derek Van Dam, thank you very much. A new hour of CNN News Central starts right now. Breaking overnight, the U.S. launching a barrage of new strikes on Iran hours after President Trump vowed to give the country a beating. Now, yet another nation has been pulled into this conflict. Also breaking, we are standing by for critical new data on the economy. The number is set to reveal how much Americans are spending and how far their dollar goes. Plus, a risky rescue on top of a mountain, why emergency crews had to race to save an Oscar-winning animator who worked on Aladdin and The Little Mermaid. What happened there? John Berman off today. I'm Sarah Seidner with Kate Baldwin. This is CNN News Central.
2: The breaking news this morning, a major blow to President Trump's nominee to be the next attorney general. The Senate Judiciary Committee has postponed a key vote on advancing acting AG Todd Blanche's nomination because Republicans aren't on the same page about him. Blanche can't afford to lose even one GOP vote. And Texas Senator John Cornyn, the same senator who lost an ugly reelection fight after the president endorsed his primary opponent, Cornyn is withholding his support. He's pushing back over the Trump administration's $1.8 billion so-called anti-weaponization fund, which he calls a slush fund, which they claim is no longer one that would have used taxpayer money to pay out people who claim they've been wronged by the Justice Department, including potentially January 6th defendants. Blanche testified, you'll remember, in June that the fund had been scrapped. But Cornyn wants that spelled out, guarantees in writing. And Blanche has so far, and for a while now, refused and resisted to do that. Here's what the senator told CNN.
4: It's just that they refused to commit to writing what he testified to under oath. And it's not a big ask.
5: Why do you think they're not getting a message from you?
6: Maybe they think they can roll me.
2: Joining me right now is the top Democrat on the Judiciary Committee, Senator Dick Durbin of Illinois. It's good to see you, Senator. What is your understanding of what's happening, what will happen now with this nomination?
6: John Cornyn sent a very clear signal when we had the hearing with Mr. Blanche that this concerned him. Blanche was saying, don't worry about it. We've walked away from the slush fund, a fund of $1.8 billion, which was created to reward the, the champions and friends of the Trump administration. But I could tell that Cornyn, who is not only a U.S. senator today, but was once a Supreme Court justice in Texas, took it very seriously. And unfortunately for the Trump administration, they did not. I think John has made a good stand on an important issue. He's also raised the issue about the future liability of the Trump empire when it comes to tax crimes. I mean, these are legitimate issues he's raising, and I'm sure he's not the only Republican worried about it.
2: If Blanche said before your committee in a hearing which would mean he cannot, it's a crime to lie to Congress, that that this fund is, you know, dead, gone, and buried, what does putting it in writing do? Anything?
6: Well, it basically says, great to hear those words, now put it down in writing so we can refer to it in the future if you change your mind. And that's happened before. Whether it's meeting with the victims of Epstein or providing this information in writing or making certain that we're not going to extend this get-out-of-jail-free card for tax crimes for the Trump empire is going to be taken seriously. It needs to be put in writing, and I think John Cornyn has made a reasonable request and made it in a timely fashion.
2: I want to play what President Trump has said about this. Listen to this.
7: Well, I don't know. Maybe John Cornyn's upset with me because I didn't endorse him. I don't know what it is, but I haven't heard that there's a problem. I heard he's going through quite nicely.
2: Do you think the motivation here for Cornyn is payback for Trump?
6: I'm not going to comment on that. I mean, I respect John Cornyn. We've disagreed on a lot of things. But I'll tell you, he's a thoughtful attorney. He made a request which was reasonable, saying to Blanche, if you're saying you're never going to use this fund, put it in writing. That is not unreasonable. At one point, Tom Tillis of North Carolina basically said, I'm not voting for you, Mr. Blanche, unless you meet with the victims of Epstein. I mean, it's kind of a showdown from those of us who are not running for re-election. I think there are a lot more senators on the Republican side who agree with Cornyn or are afraid to raise their head.
2: Blumenthal was on with my colleague John this week, and the way he put it when it comes to, he basically said, like, at the end of the day, I've seen this movie before, he said, and I've seen how it ends. Republicans cave. If you believe that's the case, do you believe that's the case in the end? The view of Blumenthal is he considers it a cave. Do you believe that's going to be the case here?
6: I don't think so. Maybe I'm wrong, but I think John Cornyn sent this signal out loud and clear 2 weeks ago that this was an issue that concerned him. I think it's a matter of his own principle and integrity. I think he'll stand by his position.
2: I'll also ask you, the discussion, the conversation, the fight within the Democratic Party that's going on over the direction of the Democratic Party, pull it left or pull it center, there's kind of a bit of a new wrinkle in it now. John Fetterman is calling out Bernie Sanders for his endorsements of candidates like the progressive candidate in Michigan Senate race, Abdul El-Sayed, saying that Bernie Sanders is hurting the Democratic Party with how he is getting involved in these races. Bernie Sanders is throwing it right back at Fetterman. Let me play this for you, Senator.
8: Is Bernie making it harder for Democrats to recapture the majority?
9: Well, yeah. I mean, like, what's he out on? Well, what's in it for him? You know, if it's not anything more at this point, ego. You know, maybe sit a few out, Bernie. You know, it's you're not helping.
10: I would not put too much credibility in what somebody like Fetterman says. So, John, not going to take your advice.
2: Who's right here, Senator?
6: There's a progressive wing within the Democratic Party. We have seen it demonstrated in a lot of elections. We are a big tent party, and there's room for progressives as well as those who have a different point of view. I would say to Bernie Sanders, we need your help in a constructive way, and I'm sure you're going to give it as you have in the past. And Mr. Fetterman, John Fetterman, my colleague, I respect you very much, but we need a big tent to bring this party together and take the presidency back.
2: It's not just Fetterman, though. I had Illinois' own Rahm Emanuel on this week, and he wrote an entire commentary in the Wall Street Journal saying that Bernie Sanders is, and the candidates he's endorsing and pushing are essentially, he makes the argument, ruining Democrats' chances, could be ruining Democrats' chances in retaking majorities in the midterms. You disagree?
6: I do disagree. And let me tell you, Rahm's my friend, but let's get down to brass tacks. We're going to be accused of being everything from Marxist to socialist to communist, no matter what in the hell we do. But we had better speak to our party when they talk about the values of the party. If they're talking about daycare, children's care for all across America, that is progressive platform, I'm with them. There are some things that they've taken, positions they've taken I may disagree with. But we better be open to new thinking in this party to make sure our tent continues to be big enough to win.
2: You probably, I don't know if you've seen it, a new CNN poll out. Part of the new CNN poll just out this morning, Senator, says that if a third now, about a third of Democrats and Democratic-leaning adults identify as Democratic socialists. Is that good for the Democratic Party? Do you like that?
6: Let me tell you, labels, of course, are being thrown around on both sides. I look for progressive values that I have supported over the years and continue to. There are some who are more aggressive than others, but that part, the party that I belong to, has that kind of dialogue and reflects what is really going through the minds of families in America who are struggling economically to survive. Progressives are joining us in this effort, and we need them.
2: Senator Dick Durbin, thank you for coming in this morning. Sarah?
0: All right. Thank you, Kate. Ahead, the U.S. unleashes a fresh wave of attacks on Iran overnight as the war has now expanded into new countries. New reporting this morning on the options President Trump is now weighing. And new testimony in the trial of the mother accused of killing her three young children, her ex-husband revealing what she heard in her own mind on the day their children died. Plus, a woman says she was sent home from the hospital not once, but twice, and ended up giving birth in a fast food parking lot.

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1: All right, so for the first time since the Iran war began, Egypt has come under attack. You can see smoke from drone strikes hitting vessels at a port there. No one so far has claimed responsibility for this, but this threatens to pull more countries in the region into the spreading conflict. Overnight, the U.S. military delivered on President Trump's threat to retaliate against Iran for targeting U.S. military bases in the region, launching a brand new heavy wave of strikes. CNN's Betsy Klein is at the White House. What are you learning this morning as to where we are and what's going to happen next?
2: Well, Sarah, it was just on Monday that President Trump said that he was pausing attacks to allow some space for those diplomatic talks to progress. But there are no signs that diplomacy is on track right now. This war appears to be widening with multiple fronts opening up across the region. The U.S. delivering on President Trump's threat, as you mentioned, to intensify those strikes. And it comes after Iran, for the first time, targeted Egyptian infrastructure sites. And that really all together underscores how challenging it is going to be to get diplomacy back in action. CENTCOM saying in a statement overnight, quote, U.S. Central Command forces successfully completed a heavy wave of strikes against Iran in response to yesterday's attempted missile attacks on U.S. forces. CENTCOM assets struck dozens of Islamic Revolutionary Guard Corps targets in Iran, including military command centers, missile and drone facilities, coastal surveillance and defense sites, and maritime capabilities. Iran, meanwhile, says that the Strait of Hormuz is going to remain closed. And this comes as the president in recent weeks has threatened massive attacks on Iran. He has threatened to target critical infrastructure, things like roads, bridges, the key oil hub of Karg Island, which would almost certainly require some form of boots on the ground. Now, some warn that that could all constitute war crimes. The president obviously has yet to follow through on those threats. And it comes after this key meeting between President Trump and a top official from Saudi Arabia just a couple of days after the Saudis joined the U.S. forces in targeting Iran proxies in Iraq. All of this weighing on the president as he plots a path forward.
1: Betsy Klein, do appreciate your reporting there for us from the White House this morning. All right, ahead. Brand new CNN polling revealing a major change in how Americans are viewing their options ahead of the midterms, now giving Democrats an advantage less than 100 days away from the elections. But how big is that advantage, and should Democrats be worried? Also, more and more Americans are turning to AI chatbots for advice on their personal health. What you need to know before sharing your personal medical information with artificial intelligence. That's important. That's ahead.

0: urinate. Find it at Walmart or these retailers.
1: This morning, more witnesses for the prosecution are set to take the stand in the trial of a Massachusetts woman charged with killing her three children. Lindsay Clancy has pleaded not guilty. Her attorney is trying to make the argument in court that she suffered from postpartum psychosis, an extreme mental illness, and can't be held criminally responsible for her actions. Prosecutors, though, say, and are making the case in court, that her actions, the murders, were premeditated. Yesterday, her ex-husband, Patrick, took to the stand once again, explaining how he found his children after returning home from getting takeout dinner.
2: I said, where are the kids?
3: And what was her response?
2: She said, they're in the basement.
1: Clancy went on to say that his then wife did not say the children were hurt or needed any help. CNN's Jean Casares is following all of this and joining us once again. Every minute that he was on the stand was gut-wrenching.
4: He was there. He lived and breathed every single aspect of this, except, of course, when he got home in January. But I want to tell you that he testified that she was on so many medications. Mm-hmm. Nurse practitioners were prescribing these medications, and the dosages would change. And he said the final impact, and she just started to spiral down in December of 2022 when Seroquel was given to her. He said that was it. And then in January, middle of January, his wife asked him to go get takeout and go to the CVS. He came home with everything. He said he put it on the kitchen table, and he got home, and it was so quiet. The children weren't around. She wasn't around. He was trying to find out where everybody was, and he went room to room, and he looked down in the basement but didn't see anything. And then he went into the bedroom, and he saw that the window was up in their bedroom. And he went outside. He found his wife, and she was there, and she had jumped out the window. But they had a conversation, and he asked her, where are the children? And she said, they're in the basement. I tried to commit suicide. About a week later, she called him from the hospital, and she started to telling him about commands and voices that were in her head that night. Listen.
2: She said she heard a man's voice telling her that if she didn't do it now, she would lose her chance or something like that.
3: And did she also tell you that she had had a moment of psychosis?
2: I don't recall.
4: And I think he changed that and said he did remember. She used the word psychosis at that point. Now, after Patrick left the stand, that is when they played the 911 call. And the judge's order was it was not to be broadcast. It was not to be reproduced. So if you were not in the courtroom, you couldn't hear it. But the comments are that it was gut-wrenching, absolutely gut-wrenching. Mm.
1: And it continues today. Jean, thank you so much. And you can watch all of Jean's amazing coverage on this. You can watch streaming live coverage of the trial with Jean on CNN All Access. This is streaming live. It will be streaming live on CNN.com/watch. Jean, thank you so much. We are also moments away from new data to be released on the state of the U.S. economy. What the new numbers can tell you about how far your dollar is going right now. And K-pop supergroup BTS taking a stand, announcing that they're bowing out of future Grammy Awards, all because of a new category that the Grammys just announced.

0: times the playtime. New BioFreeze Triple Target.
1: Younger voters are fed up and they want change. That is one of the takeaways from the new CNN polling just out this morning. And it is also something that Harry Enten has been tracking all year. And he is here with us right now.
2: Hey, Kat, I am here.
1: And excited.
2: Woo!
1: How big is this shift?
2: Yeah, I mean, we are talking about an absolutely huge shift, a 180. Young voters are fed up, and they're taking their anger out on President Trump. We'll start off there. Take a look here. Voters under the age of 50 on Trump. In the fall of 2024, Kamala Harris led in our polling by just 3 points. Look at where Donald Trump is. He was within 3 points of Kamala Harris. Now his net approval rating on the year and the average of CNN polling, look at that, minus 41 points. That is a shift of 38 points away from the President of the United States. He is falling through the floor. If you look at the trend line among voters over the age of 50 or 50 and older, the shift that we've seen amongst them against President Trump is less than half that. In fact, it's under a 15-point shift. So the reason why President Trump is so unpopular at this point is the shift among younger voters, those under the age of 50, your Gen Z, your millennials. They gave President Trump a little bit of a try in 2024. No longer. He is down there, right there underneath the ocean floor.
1: How does that translate to when you're looking at Congress?
2: Yeah, okay. So obviously President Trump is not on the ballot this year. But if you're a Republican in Congress and you think you're going to escape the unpopularity that President Trump has amongst younger voters, you got another thing coming, because just take a look at these shifts. Okay. In the fall of 2024, the choice for House margin, Democrats were leading amongst those under the age of 50 by 4 points. Look at that lead now, though. Look at that lead now. It's more than four times that, a double digit shift. Their lead is now 17 points. Look at those 50 and older. Look at that. Republicans led by 8. They now lead by 6. Basically the same. The reason why Democrats have been able to jump out to this lead in Congress, the reason why that they are likely to take back the U.S. House of Representatives, is not older voters. The key game that has shifted here, the key play that has shifted here, is younger voters. Those under the age of 50 are taking out their anger, it seems to me, that they have against President Trump. They're going to take it out against Republicans in Congress this fall. This is a titanic type of shift away from the Republican Party and to the Democratic Party.
1: A generally believed predictor, of course, in how things will pan out is the enthusiasm gap, if you will. So the most motivated voters, the people most excited or most, excited to turn out in the midterms, how is this looking?
2: Yeah, younger voters are as excited to turn out for this midterm as I am every single morning I appear with you as I bam off the screen, to quote Emeril Lagasse. And these are bam numbers. I mean, look at this. Voters under the age of 50, the choice for the House, among the extremely motivated. You know, you go back to the fall of 2024, Democrats only had a 2-point lead amongst them. Look at this lead now in the 2026 average. It's a 46-point advantage among the voters who are most likely to turn out, because midterm elections have lower turnout than presidential years. The extremely motivated is a very key.
1: Wild.
2: This is a wild shift. Taking the words right out of my mouth. We're talking about a 44-point shift amongst those who are extremely motivated to turn out and vote. These are the types of numbers that blue waves are made of. And if there is a blue wave come November, it will be because of voters under the age of 50, younger voters who gave Republicans and President Trump a try in 2024. They are doing a 180, and they're saying, you know what, we're going back to team blue, at least in the polling we see so far.
1: So far, it's good to see you here.
2: Thank you.
1: Thank you. Sarah?
3: All right. Thank you so much. Joining us now, CNN political analyst and White House correspondent for The New York Times, Zolan Kano Youngs. He is here with us. Let's start with this new polling, new CNN polling that we have out, that shows basically that Democrats have an 8-point lead when it comes to the midterms, when it comes to how people feel about them and their choice for Congress. When you couple that with the fact that the poll yesterday from CNN that looked at the president and what he's been doing, where people, it's the worst approval rating he's seen ever at 34%, very low. And when it came to what he's doing and what his priorities are, Americans saying your priorities are way off. 73% of Americans said you do not have the right priorities. You are not focusing on the issues that we need you to focus on to make our lives better. That 8-point jump, do you think that that is a little bit underwhelming, or is this significant?
4: Well, I mean, look, on first glance, you look at this poll and you say, yeah, this is a positive sign for Democrats. it's also somewhat expected, right? I mean, this follows a historical trend. The party that is holding the White House, when you get to the midterms, they're going to face challenges here, right? They're the one with the expectations to basically fulfill their campaign promises, which, as you noted, the CNN poll showed that many voters feel President Trump isn't doing. But then looking a little bit further into this poll, and what I see is also a challenge for Democrats, possibly. Yes, it definitely shows enthusiasm. It definitely shows that voters are looking towards Democrats. It also shows that voters, including in the Democratic base, are frustrated with congressional leadership. There was also a line that says 6 out of 10 Democratic-aligned adults want change as well. This is something we've heard voters, Democratic voters, say going back to the 2024 election, and we have really yet to see Democrats, the party leadership, respond in a consistent way to those calls for change, right? So yes, this absolutely shows an opportunity for Democrats, but at a time where we have these primaries and this debate over whether to go with outsider candidates, whether to go with more experienced and vetted, yet also some might say status quo candidates, this poll not only speaks to the enthusiasm that Democrats are building, but also possibly the intra-party tension over who is the best candidate to actually take advantage of that enthusiasm.
3: You're saying Democrats really need to look down this poll to really get a handle on what's
4: happening.
3: Not just
4: at the headline. We've got to look deep into this poll. Yeah. That's right.
3: And respond. I do want to ask you about the hearing on Dr. Anthony Fauci and how he handled the pandemic. Sure. Republicans were on the attack. Mm-hmm. And they really went after him kind of on a deeply personal, angry level. Let's listen to what they said, just a smidgen.
5: You don't want to answer questions. It's because you did all kinds of terrible things. It's because during the pandemic, you got rich, didn't you?
6: Your legacy will not be as a man that saved America from COVID, but as a man who destroyed the public trust in America's public health institutions in exchange for 5 minutes of fame.
7: It was about 6 years ago today that I decided I'm going to give up my businesses, sell them all, run for office, run for the United States Senate. Here I am sitting in front of you 6 years later saying, who the f*** do you think you were for doing that?
3: Yes, he was cursed at. And then you have this interesting twist from TMZ's Harvey Levin, who says he doesn't normally weigh in like this when it comes to a political event, really, or a political hearing. But here's what he says about Fauci and what he thought he saw during that hearing.
8: We are in a Senator Joseph McCarthy climate where there is such fear that people have, and legitimate fear, that they'll end up in prison for what they say, no matter what it is, if they are on the wrong side of somebody in Congress or the administration, that they have been silenced. And that's where we are right now. We are in Senator Joseph McCarthy territory.
3: Are you surprised to hear that from someone who has been fairly friendly with the Trump administration, especially in the early years in the 2016, 17, 18, and 20? I mean, he just called the senators, the Republican senators, using McCarthyism.
4: Yes. Yeah. Yeah. It is surprising, right? When you are hearing TMZ, which obviously is known more for sort of some of the entertainment, celebrity, sensational news, although they're also on the Hill now, too. So they are getting involved in sort of the political coverage. But it is surprising when you hear someone like that weigh in on this. I mean, all of this just speaks to how polarized our not just politics actually has become, but this is now we're talking about public health and public health officials as well. Yes, we did have the release by the Trump-led HHS. We did have the release of Fauci's pandemic diaries, where he did muse about the origins of COVID and also the fame he was getting that fueled this. But this was the latest step in a long-held feud between the chairman of a congressional committee in Rand Paul and a public health official in Dr. Fauci. And the hearing that we saw yesterday, both him pleading the fifth over and over again, and the members, using that kind of harsh language, you know, threatening as well. It just speaks to how polarized and divisive not just our politics have become, but also our policymaking, including policymaking that used to be void or at least immune to some of this politics.
3: And to be fair, Americans do have questions about
4: sure,
3: the pandemic.
4: Absolutely.
3: There are some questions that should be answered and studied and looked at and shared. But wow, I mean, a lot of people saw that and seeing Harvey Levin react that way, it stood out.
4: Yeah, and I don't know. Yes, you're totally right. There are valid questions about COVID, about how public health officials handled it. I don't think that Americans are expecting to get those answers from a congressional hearing anytime soon, especially given where our politics is leaning.
3: Not anymore, anyone. Zolan, thank you so much for
4: coming in.
3: Have a great weekend. I know we're getting close. Kate?
1: The war with Iran is now expanding across the Middle East. Egypt now confirms that it has come under attack for the first time since the war began. And just yesterday, U.S. Central Command said that Saudi Arabian forces joined American forces in conducting joint strikes against Iran-backed terrorist sites in Iraq. Overnight, CENTCOM says it conducted a new wave of strikes across Iran. They say it was in response to Iranian attacks on U.S. forces. The strikes were forecasted by President Trump earlier, who said from the Oval Office that it was, quote unquote, our turn. The question now is, how many more turns will there be before any negotiations to end this war start back up in a real way again? Joining me right now is CNN national security analyst Beth Sanner. It's good to see you, Beth. Egypt, Saudi Arabia, they're now involved in this thing. What does this mean for the war?
9: Well, I don't think Egypt is involved yet, which is really an important

0: kind of horizontal and vertical escalation of what's going on, right? That we're seeing more territory horizontally, more geography involved, but most of it is aimed at U.S. and then also Saudi assets. But the kinds of assets are also changing. So we're seeing this vertical escalation in terms of not just U.S. military bases, but also this kind of logistics or energy facilities. And so we are seeing an escalation now. And again, today, Iran has responded with attacks on Jordan and Kuwait. And so we're seeing this tit for tat, Kate. And, you know, there's some big questions here because there's got to be an off ramp at some point. But the president now is deciding.
1: Yeah.
0: Up or down. Yeah,
1: exactly. The Saudi Arabian foreign minister, he met with the U.S. after the joint strikes were conducted. And the kingdom's assessment, according to sources CNN is reporting, is that Iran will seek to create leverage through escalation and will continue trying to use pro-Iranian militias in Iraq and Yemen's Houthis to do so. And I read that thinking, two straight weeks of nightly strikes by the United States did not bring Iran to the table. And then you have kind of this declaration of they want to, the assessment is they are going to escalate in order to gain themselves leverage. What does this do? It kind of gets us back to the same question, is like, what's the off ramp?
0: It's really difficult to say. And I think that this is something that, you know, all of us who are watching this closely have been saying for weeks now, is that there doesn't seem to be a very clear off ramp. Someone has got to basically, I don't want to say capitulate, but has got to stop in order to get the negotiations back. But it takes two to tango. And I think what Iran is showing, that, you know, they escalated during the pause, right? So we had this pause, and then they did this surprise attack on Jordan. I think it was purposeful. I think it was to send a message that they... It happened when the president was meeting with Netanyahu in the Oval Office. And it happened when there are these discussions about what's going to happen to the Strait of Hormuz. And I think Iran is showing very clearly they have very clear red line on control of the Strait of Hormuz. Huge leverage. The Saudi Houthi issue is a slightly separate, obviously connected, but the Houthis also have their own problem with the Saudis in terms of a blockade on Yemen that they want broken. So now it's all coming together, and in a couple hours, we're going to see the head of the Houthis give a press conference, and at that press conference, they're going to threaten to escalate some more against the United States, which they have not yet. It's only been Saudi. But if the United States resumes full-scale war against Iran, the Houthis say they're coming in and they're going to block the Bab el-Mandeb Strait for everyone, not just Saudi ships. So again, more escalation is in the picture.
1: That sure seems that way. Beth, it's great to see you. Thank you. Sarah?
2: All right. Breaking just moments ago, key new data showing the U.S. economy losing steam heading into the summer, slowing down as the Iran war rocks energy markets. Let's get right to CNN's Matt Egan, who is looking at these numbers as they're coming in. Give us some sense of what you're seeing here, Matt.
3: Well, Sarah, we're seeing a slowdown, right? The U.S. economy did lose some steam this spring. Growth did come in a bit softer than expected. This was mostly driven by some swings in trade. Importantly, some of the underlying drivers of the economy, namely consumer spending, they held up much better. So let's go through some of the numbers. GDP, this is the broadest measure of economic growth, coming in at 1.5%. So that missed the forecast, which was for 2.1%. And that is a slowdown, as you can see on that chart, a bit of a slowdown from the first quarter, which was also at 2.1%. So what happened here? Well, the biggest negative was trade, right? Imports skyrocketed more than exports. And anytime that happens, that just mechanically drives down GDP. One of the factors may have actually been the AI boom, because economists have said there's been this big spike in AI-related chips and equipment, and that would subtract from GDP. Now, what's notable is that core GDP, which excludes trade and government spending, that was pretty solid, and that's because consumers continue to spend money. In fact, consumer spending

0: it accelerated during the month. So that is important. And I think that's why that economists are probably going to look through some of this softness, because again, some of the underlying drivers, they did hold up here. Sarah, back to you.
1: Yeah. And you digging into that, you have to wonder how you're spending. Are you putting it on credit cards and then leaving a big balance? There's all those questions, right, that have to be looked at as well. I do want to ask you about inflation, because that is key to how far your money goes and how far Americans can go with a dollar. What gauge did you get from the Federal Reserve on this?
0: Yeah, Sarah, we did just get the PCE inflation gauge. This is the Fed's preferred metric on inflation. And it did show progress during the month of June. So prices actually fell by 0.1% month over month. That is the first monthly decline since April 2020, and that reflects the fact that gasoline prices went down so sharply. However, on an annual basis, prices, the PCE index came in at 3.7%. That was in line with expectations. However, that is something that could change, right? All of these numbers are kind of coming with an asterisk, because it's all looking at prices during the month of June. And we know that the ceasefire caused oil prices to plunge, gasoline prices came down, and that did take some pressure off inflation. However, we also know that prices have come back up this month because the ceasefire imploded, and because of new rounds of fighting, we've seen gasoline prices go back up. So yes, some progress during the month of June. However, it's expected to be short-lived, all because of the war in Iran.
1: Yeah, we're on a little bit of an economic roller coaster, if you will, when it comes to the effect the war is having, and what happens there has a lot to do with things like inflation. Thank you so much, Matt Egan, for those brand new numbers. Appreciating it. Ahead, new reporting this morning on how ICE agents could be ramping up arrests at airports across the country, what that means, that and much more ahead.

0: on CNN and watch on the CNN app.
1: New this morning, attorneys say ICE arrests at airports across the country are ramping up as ICE tries to deliver on President Trump's deportation agenda. In one arrest captured on video this month, a Ukrainian woman was detained at the San Francisco International Airport. Take a watch.
2: I'm from Ukraine. Please, somebody. You're joking me. You're joking me.
1: This may be a growing tactic as DHS and ICE are under pressure to meet the president's goal of around 2,000 arrests per day. Joining me now is John Sandweg. He is a former acting director for ICE. I do want to get some compare and contrast here. How common was it during your time to arrest people at airports before? And what do you make of this tactic that attorneys are saying, look, some of the people being arrested are here legally because they're in the asylum process, and yet they're being picked up like this?
3: Yes, sir. This wasn't something you saw ICE doing on any widespread levels during any administration, frankly, even during the first Trump administration. The reason is you just don't find your criminals at the airports, right? Your MS-13 gang member typically isn't taking that flight from Oakland to Detroit. So what's happening here? What's happening is, you know, the administration realizes that an easy way to get larger numbers and increase those numbers, and again, this is what we talked about before, and as you mentioned a moment ago, it's about those quotas, is to take that TSA data that you provide when you buy a plane ticket, screen it for any basis to make an immigration arrest, and then dispatching officers to execute those arrests in the airport. Historically, the only time you saw an immigration arrest in the airport would be if it was an individual who was opposed to a serious criminal threat or potentially a fugitive, was trying to sneak out of the United States, boarding an international flight. This really is different. This is mining that TSA data, looking for people flying domestically in order to really just pad those stats at ICE, those arrest stats.
1: I'm truly curious about something else that is happening, which is Trump officials launching a new plan this week. It's been launched to reduce by a third the nearly 1.4 asylum cases that are pending in the United States Citizenship and Immigration Services. They made this new rule, and I just want to put it up for people to see, that is a change that the public did not get to weigh in on. But the rule basically says this. It says the Department of Homeland Security is amending its regulations to permit U.S. Citizenship and Immigration Services to refer certain affirmative asylum applications to the Department of Justice, the Executive Office, for immigration review without an interview. What does that mean? Does it mean that people who are going through asylum legally can be just taken out of the country, deported without having a hearing?
3: Certainly means that it could accelerate that process, Sarah. So historically, individuals who step forward and said, I'm fearing persecution in my home country, would make a claim with DHS. And what would happen is a trained asylum officer who really has expertise on what is going on in those the country conditions, you know, what's happening back in their home country, what are the types of persecution that exist, would conduct an interview of the individual, assess the evidence, and make a determination. If that officer decided they were not eligible for asylum, the case would then be referred to an immigration court for deportation proceedings. So what the administration has done here is to try to just fast track, right, some of these asylum denials, is given the authority to just wholesale deny tens, if not hundreds of thousands of these applications. They will immediately get sent over to an immigration judge. Ostensibly, Sarah, those individuals would now get an opportunity to prove to an immigration judge their eligibility for asylum. But of course, there's a catch. The administration earlier put in place a rule that allows the immigration judges to summarily deny these asylum cases. So, yeah, there's a real opportunity here that people who came forward, stepped up and said, I fear persecution in my home country, may never get an opportunity to demonstrate that to anyone and find themselves the subject of a deportation order.
1: Well, all right. John Sandweg, I do appreciate you walking us through this. You know this like the back of your hand, and it's really important that the American public understands what's going on as well. Thank you. Kate?
4: More and more people are turning to AI for answers about their health. A poll found that 1 in 3 Americans say that they have consulted an AI chatbot with health questions, with some even going as far as uploading medical records and other health data to try to help, to get help. CNN's Dr. Sanjay Gupta has been looking at this. And Sanjay, questions abound when it comes to this type of a thing, and how much we should and shouldn't do and trust when it comes to AI and its evolution. ChatGPT is now offering like additional services here to help. How is ChatGPT saying they can help here?
5: Well, first of all, you can now upload your records to ChatGPT, and you know everything from Apple Health, if you wear a tracker of some sort, to things from MyChart and Epic. So you can do your entire medical record. And I'll tell you, doctors are already doing this for their patients in the sense that you have a patient coming in. Doctors may have already uploaded their medical record to AI and gotten a summary from AI. Patients, in some sense, will be allowed to do the same thing if they want. And, you know, it can help with all sorts of different things, help sort of make sense of a note from a doctor that you just got. I think one of the big things is you can ask it to sort of summarize your health over the last whatever number of decades and even create a chart of your health, like follow certain lab results, increasing the understanding overall from between the doctor and physician. That's what they're saying they're going to do. And it's already happening, as you point out. I mean, hundreds of millions of people are going to these AI platforms for questions. They want to make it more personalized by allowing you to upload your records.
4: One thing we know is that AI and these chatbots can sometimes be wrong, Sanjay, when it comes to one's health. That, you know, makes me concerned, of course. So how does that apply? What do you do? What are your concerns? How do you approach this now?
5: Well, I've thought about this a lot, as you might imagine, Kate. And here's how I'd sort of talk about it. One is that I think it's probably better than Dr. Google as a sort of general start. And it's more personalized if you have your records in there. So more about Kate, for example, versus just the general population. Second thing is, you know, this is going to sound a little strange to say, but you can get a second opinion from another AI platform as well. So maybe you go to ChatGPT, you could then ask Claude or somebody else or something else about their opinion on this sort of thing. So it's in some ways, I think, better than the alternative. For a lot of people, they can't get in to see their doctor. So this provides something in between. One of the challenges, I think, is going to be how do you prompt the AI platform to really make it understand what you're asking? That's probably the biggest challenge for people. And also keep in mind that AI platforms, when they err, In some ways, they're reflecting your own emotion, meaning if you're very worried about something, they're more likely to take you down a worried route rather than a more pacifying route.
4: It's a great point, Sanjay. I'm going to stick with Dr. Sanjay, not Dr. Google.
5: Anytime.
4: I think that's my first place to go. It's great to see you.
5: Call me anytime.
4: And you know I do, which you can also hang up on me. You're the best. Thank you, Sanjay. A new hour of CNN News Central starts right now. The breaking news overnight, the United States unleashed what CENTCOM called a heavy wave of strikes on Iran as more countries are getting pulled into this war now. And breaking moments ago, we just got key new data about the U.S. economy showing it's slowed down. Why? What's next? And wild video of a police chase shows a shoplifting suspect clinging to the side of a car driving down the highway. How this one ended. John is off today. I'm Kate Baldwin with Sarah Seidner. This is CNN News Central.
1: This morning, a war that is once again spreading. Egypt has now come under attack for the first time since the war with Iran began. Brand new video showing smoke from drone strikes hitting vessels at an Egyptian port, sparking fires there. Overnight, the U.S. military delivered on President Trump's threat to retaliate against Iran for targeting U.S. military bases, launching a heavy wave of strikes on Iranian military command centers and missile and drone sites. Iranian state media reporting explosions across the country's south. New video is also in from an island in the Strait of Hormuz. Iranian state media says a missile hit a home there. Several children, they reported, were pulled from the rubble. CNN's Betsy Klein at the White House for us this morning. For the first time, we're seeing this war expand towards Egypt. What are you learning this morning on the latest here?
6: Well, Sarah, there are no signs of diplomatic progress here. As you mentioned, this war appears to be widening, multiple new fronts expanding across the region. And it comes after the U.S. has been intensifying strikes, after we saw Iran target Egyptian infrastructure for the first time during this conflict. All of that together really underscoring how challenging it is going to be to get back to the negotiation table. CENTCOM said in a statement that the U.S. targeted in a heavy wave of strikes military command centers, missile and drone facilities, maritime capabilities, among other targets. And Iran, meanwhile, says that the Strait of Hormuz is going to remain closed. President Trump in recent weeks has really been escalating his threats of targeting things like critical infrastructure, roads, bridges, the key oil hub of Karg Island. He has yet to follow through on those threats, but doing so, some warn, could constitute war crimes. It also comes after a key meeting. We learned yesterday that the U.S. had teamed up for the first time with Saudi Arabia to launch strikes on Iranian proxies in Iraq. And that came after Saudi Arabia had been very hesitant to get more directly involved in this conflict. Yesterday, we learned that President Trump and Vice President J.D. Vance separately met with a key Saudi official, the defense minister Khalid bin Salman, who was briefly in Washington yesterday. Now, sources tell our colleague Jennifer Hansler that Saudi Arabia's assessment is that Iran is seeking to create leverage by escalation in the region. Saudi Arabia, she reports, still wants to see de-escalation. All of that likely communicated to President Trump as he plots a path forward, Sarah.
1: All right, Betsy Klein, thank you so much. Great reporting from you this morning there from the White House. Kate?
7: Joining us right now to discuss, CNN Global Affairs analyst Brett McGurk. He's also the author of a new book, Brink, Inside the Race to Free the October 7th Hostages. It's good to see you, Brett. Betsy and Sarah were just talking kind of a lot that has happened this week, though it also feels like we're still in the same place. And watching all of this, what would you say we've learned this week?
8: Kate, I think we've learned a few things really over the last month, but this week just reinforces it, that Iran, whoever's in charge in Iran, and I assume it's the Revolutionary Guards, and Ahmed Vahidi, who's a new leader of the Guards, they do not want to deal with the United States unless it is entirely on their terms. So what happened? We had the MOU a month ago. Iran honestly got massive sanctions relief, even beyond what was in the Obama-era JCPOA, and they didn't like how some things were going, and they attacked two commercial ships. And that kicked off a new round of fighting. Earlier this week, when I was on with you, Kate, on Monday morning, we were talking about a tactical pause because both sides said, let's stop the strike, see if diplomacy can move. There was talks going on in Oman. And what did Iran do? They launched a missile at a U.S. Facility in Jordan, a missile attack. And now we have these attacks in Egypt. That tells me that the Iranians who are in charge and have the power, they don't want to deal unless it's solely on their terms. It reminds me, Kate, of a hostage negotiator. I've done hostage negotiations with Iran before, and the dynamic there is basically they say, we have what you want. We have what is valuable to you, and if you want it back, you have to meet our price. That's what makes a hostage negotiation so pernicious and so difficult, and they are treating the Strait of Hormuz as the hostage. So basically, they're saying what the price is, and they're telling President Trump, you meet it, or this is just going to continue. And that means we have three very difficult options, Kate. One is you can concede to Iran's terms and basically concede sovereignty over the Strait of Hormuz. I don't see the United States doing that. I don't see President Trump doing that. Second, you can just endure a kind of low level. Every now and then there's tit-for-tat strikes. You try to have back-channel talks. You keep the blockade in place. That's going to increase pressure on Iran, but also pressure on the global economy. Or you can escalate. And I think CENTCOM is presenting options that would have a kind of a new set of targets, presumably, that would escalate the war, put more pressure on Iran, try to get them back to the negotiating table with reasonable terms. But Iran has cards there, too, as they're showing. They can respond asymmetrically. That's what the Egypt strikes are about, and that's what the strikes against Saudi Arabia, which also happened, are about. So that's the backdrop, and there's really no great options here, but that's Iran's judgment. They are treating this as a hostage negotiation. You meet our price or else.
7: Then you tell me what this then adds into it. President Trump said yesterday that he'd be, the way he put it, was quite disappointed with the Chinese president Xi Jinping if
4: He provided weapons to Iran. And this comes after Reuters reported that Iran is expected to receive a shipment of like 300, 400 Chinese-made shoulder-fired air defense missile launchers. I think I got it all in. Within weeks. And like a multi-million dollar, you know, deal, if you will. If true, what does this add to this war?
8: Kate, it's deeply concerning, and it is, there are glimpses, I don't want to be alarmist here, but there are glimpses of kind of world war dimension, global conflict dimension. This started in 2022 when Iran joined in with Russia in Russia's war against Ukraine, providing drones and all sorts of technology to the Russians to prosecute that war. If China is providing these kinetic capabilities, which are anti-air capabilities to target basically U.S. Aircraft, that's a massive escalation. And it would just play into this alliance of countries, Russia, Iran, and China, which, you know, they have different interests, but they do coordinate with each other to boost pressure on the United States. It's a deep, deep concern. If I was in the White House, this would be a top of my agenda. I'd be talking to the Chinese or whatever channels you can and try to stop this. I think we probably should have tried to maybe do more before the Iranians started supplying all those drones to the Russians. It's very difficult to stop, but you got to try to draw a line and stop it, or this can just continue to expand. This gets into the Ukraine front, the Middle East front, and then watch Taiwan. China still, even in the past week, is increasing pressure on Taiwan in the ways that it does, below the level of war, but that is also happening. And if you look ahead to 2027, in which we know from U.S. intelligence sources has been publicly reported, Xi Jinping has told the People's Liberation Army to be ready to seize Taiwan as early as next year. Doesn't mean he'll do it. That makes this an even more dramatic and concerning backdrop, Kate, to where we sit this morning.
4: Absolutely. It's great to see you, Brett. Thank you so much. Sarah?
1: All right. Thank you, Kate. This morning, President Trump's pick to be the next U.S. Attorney General in jeopardy. The Senate Judiciary Committee was set to vote today on advancing acting AG Todd Blanche's nomination, but that has now been postponed after a key Republican refused to sign off. That Republican, Texas Senator John Cornyn, who lost his reelection fight after the president backed his primary opponent. Well, he isn't budging at the moment. At the center of it is the Trump administration's scrapped $1.8 billion anti, as they called it, weaponization fund, which Democrats called a slush fund, that could have given taxpayer money to people claiming they've been wronged by the Justice Department. And those people could have included January 6th defendants. Yes, even those who were violent. Blanche has said it's not moving forward. But Cornyn wants a written guarantee that the fund is really dead. CNN's Caitlin Polance, watching all of this now. What are you learning, Caitlin?
9: John Cornyn, he wants it in writing from Todd Blanche, and it's holding up Blanche's ability to be confirmed as the Attorney General, an issue of Blanche's own making, a crisis of his own making, even, as he seeks to be the Attorney General. He's currently the acting Attorney General of the Justice Department. This is all about a settlement agreement, a contract that Donald Trump and the IRS entered into with Blanche's approval to end some litigation that Trump had about his tax returns being exposed. That issue gave rise to this anti-weaponization fund, $1.8 billion, that the federal government said they would set aside for Trump to be able to award to people that may be his supporters, including January 6 rioters. That was the way in where Cornyn initially was taking issue with. A lot of Republicans were taking issue with Tom Tillis as well, another Republican key vote on that committee. He also had an issue with that fund. But Blanche, over and over again, has said, both in public and then under oath during his confirmation hearing, the fund wasn't moving forward. That doesn't necessarily mean that it's totally dead, because there still is that contract between Donald Trump and the IRS. Here's a little bit more of an exchange that our own Manu Raju had with John Cornyn yesterday.
10: It's just that they refused to commit to writing what he testified to under oath. And it's not a big ask.
11: Why do you think they're not getting a message from you?
12: Maybe they think they can roll me.
9: Now, our reporting is that John Cornyn has sent over to the Justice Department his own counterproposal for how to get this nomination unstuck, how he could get to yes with Blanche around this settlement agreement. But it's not just as simple as Blanche saying, even in writing now, that the anti-weaponization fund is dead. There may be other assurances that Cornyn seeks, including potentially having Donald Trump agree in writing in court that he is going to take away his ability to try and enforce this contract in the future. That means when Trump was entering into it with the IRS, it established the weaponization fund, but it also was an agreement that the IRS, the Treasury Department, potentially the U.S. government broadly, would forever be barred from doing any sort of investigation into Trump and his family's taxes. We don't know where Trump stands on this. He's denied being knowledgeable about what Cornyn wants and what the sticking point is here. But, Sarah, this is a big issue, and the only people that can fully rescind the plan to either potentially award January 6 rioters as well as protect Donald Trump in perpetuity for any financial impropriety, the only people that can do that would be Trump and the U.S. government in agreement. Sarah?
1: All right. Thank you so much, Caitlin Pollens. Joining me now, CNN senior legal analyst Ellie Honig. We're going to talk about a couple of things. First, of course, to Blanche. When you see what's happening here with Blanche, is there a difference, I guess, between writing it down and having it handed over in written form and testifying under oath that you're not going to do it?
12: This is much ado about not quite nothing, but very little, right? He's already said, this fund is dead. We're not moving forward with it. There is some perhaps theoretically way that someone somewhere down the line could try to revive it. But he's already testified under oath that it's dead. Putting it in writing would maybe be 2% more protection. But isn't it strange that this whole nomination with Todd Blanche, with his history of mishandling the Epstein files, of being behind overtly political prosecutions, the big hang up is he said it into a microphone. Now we need it in writing. If they work this out, you know, that'll probably get him through. But it's strange to me that that's the sticking point of all the things to deal with Todd Blanche.
1: And Todd Blanche, if they do not push forward on this, if somehow they cannot come up with a deal for these two senators, Republican senators who are saying right now you don't have the numbers, he could stay in office, right?
12: He can stay in office indefinitely as acting attorney general. The law says there's a 210-day limit on acting, 7 months, but you can end run that if you renominate the person. Gotcha. Then, as long as the person's nominated, they can serve as an acting for indefinite. Joe Biden had a labor secretary who was acting for 2 years. Now, Blanche obviously wants to avoid that, right? There's less prestige, there's less political heft to being the acting. But yes, even if the Senate does not put him through, he will, in all likelihood, continue to serve in that role.
1: Okay. Now to the other story that really, I think, legal story that caught people's attention. You have this situation where you're now seeing how the Trump administration and the DOJ, Trump sort of pushing them, to try to find enough evidence against James Comey for his social media post that showed a picture of seashells on the seashore that spelled out 8647. We're seeing the march on how they're trying to prove that 86 actually meant kill.
12: Right. The first thing that I think is notable about the reporting is that Donald Trump was directly involved in this, getting real-time updates, getting FBI interview notes on the spot. So much for Blanche's claim that we're completely separate from the president. The new papers that have come out now, and these are government's papers, these are from the prosecution, show how desperately prosecutors are trying to make 86 mean murder and only murder, and they're failing. First thing they did is they ran that term through the FBI's Sentinel database, which is essentially everything the FBI has, came up empty. Then they pulled files from an old mob case that Jim Comey had tried 30-some years ago, came up empty again. And finally, they stumble on Sammy the Bull Gravano, a guy who has been off the street since 1990, so anything he knows is 36 years old, a guy who got a huge break for committing 19 murders and then got out early and then became a drug trafficker and got sent back to prison, a guy who I once talked to on the phone. We were thinking about calling him as a trial witness for about 3 minutes, and I said, absolutely not. This guy has zero credibility. That's their star witness now. And if your basis for your case against Jim Comey is Sammy Gravano from 1990 thinks it could mean that, you're going to lose, I promise you.
1: It is fascinating to look at just how much energy and time was used to try to find this one thing that 86 means kill, when if you look just go look it up. The definition is sort of like 86 means throwaway.
12: I mean, in common parlance. It has to be unambiguous, by the way. If it can be used either way, that's not good. Just real quick, an example. Yeah. There was a Supreme Court case from 1969 where a guy was protesting Vietnam, and he said, if they put a rifle in my hands, the first person I want in my sights is LBJ, the president. Supreme Court said, that is not a criminal threat. If that's not a criminal threat, how are seashells of 8647 possibly a criminal threat?
1: A very good comparison, as we expect from you, Ellie Honig. Thank you. Appreciate it. Kate?
4: Moments from now, there's going to be a key vote on President Trump's new pick to lead the CDC. What to expect with this one? We're keeping a very close watch on that. And what we're learning from new video that's been released of the arrest of the former Dallas Cowboys quarterback, Tony Romo, and a hiker impaled himself with one of his own trekking poles and still managed to climb 6 hours back down a mountain.
13: I was pretty convinced at that point that I was going to get off that mountain, and I was going to do it under my...

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0: 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Remember Nereva.
1: Breaking news coming in. New data just released this morning shows the U.S. economy lost steam heading into the summer as the Iran war, of course, continues to rock energy markets. CNN's Matt Egan, he's got all the information for us, all the data, and working through it. Matt, what does this new data tell you?
2: Well, Kate, it tells us that the economy slowed down during the spring, U.S. GDP coming in at 1.5%. That was softer than expected, right? The forecast was for 2.1%, and this is a slowdown from the first quarter when growth was at 2.1%. So this is soft. It's not terrible, but it's certainly not blockbuster growth by any stretch. So why did this happen? Well, a lot of this was driven by trade. Imports skyrocketed. And anytime imports are going up faster than exports, that just mechanically subtracts from GDP. Notably, one of the factors here does appear to be the fact that a lot of companies, they're importing a lot of AI-related chips and equipment, and that has driven up imports. However, when you really dig in here, some of the underlying drivers of the economy, namely business spending and consumer spending, they really did hold up here. The fact that consumer spending actually accelerated during the second quarter, that is a good sign, especially given the fact that this happened during an energy shock driven by the war with Iran. So yes, growth slowed down, but I don't think this is going to alarm too many investors or economists because a lot of it was trade related. Now, we also just got some new numbers out on inflation for the month of June. This is PCE. It's the Fed's preferred inflation metric. Now, it showed that on a monthly basis, between May and June, prices actually fell by 0.1%. That's the first time we've seen that since COVID back in 2020. On an annual basis, it did come down as well to 3.7%. That was in line with expectations. However, let's remember, the goal here from the Fed is for 2% inflation. And even during a month when energy prices were coming down, inflation was still well above that target, almost twice as high. And the other thing to remember is this is June, and we know that since then, the ceasefire has collapsed. We've seen energy prices surge and race back to life. Gas prices have come back up. So any sort of progress that we learned about for the month of June, unfortunately, likely to be short-lived because, as you can see on your screen, energy prices are back up above $80 a barrel. Kate?
1: And we're waiting minutes away from opening bell on Wall Street. The Dow yesterday had finished out with its worst day of the year. What's then expected today?
2: Yeah, well, U.S. stock futures, they are signaling a rebound, a modest rebound this morning. Dow, S&P, NASDAQ, as you can see, they're all solidly in the green. But as you note, this comes after a pretty steep sell-off yesterday, the Dow falling more than 1,100 points on a percentage basis, the worst day since April of 2025, back during the tariff turmoil when the president was rolling out his Liberation Day tariff. So what's happening today is I do think that those oil prices, the fact that they've come down and they've stabilized after a spike yesterday, that is helping to calm some of the nerves on Wall Street. But the other big focus here, of course, is the Federal Reserve. So yesterday, the Fed kept interest rates steady for the fifth meeting in a row. That was not surprising. However, we did learn that this is an increasingly divided Fed. There was not one, not two, but there were three Fed officials who dissented. And all of them, they voted in favor of an interest rate hike. So that suggests that Fed Chair Kevin Warsh, he is under some growing pressure to take some action here. Now, during the press conference, Warsh, he did talk tough on inflation. He said the Fed is committed to getting it back to that 2% target and that, yes, 2% is the target. However, I think the problem here is that Warsh, he was pretty cryptic when reporters tried to pin him down about what his exact strategy is. And that is unsettling some investors here. So, look, we are expecting a rebound, but a relatively soft one here. Kate?
1: Matt Egan, thank you. Sarah?
3: All right. Thank you so much, Kate. This morning, the family of one of Jeffrey Epstein's most prominent victims, Virginia Roberts Giuffre's family, is slamming a former Obama White House lawyer with ties to Epstein. Giuffre's family furious after former White House lawyer Kathy Rumler said that some of Giuffre's claims about Epstein, quote, lacked inherent credibility. Rumler evidently said that during her closed-door interview with the House Oversight Committee. Giuffre's brother and sister-in-law say Rumler is trying to downplay her own ties to Jeffrey Epstein. CNN's Annie Greer joining us live this morning. I mean, so many people caught in this Jeffrey Epstein debacle. What are you learning this morning about this particular part of it?
4: Well, Sarah, there is a new drama unfolding with the House Oversight Committee's investigation after they received this testimony from a top lawyer with ties to Epstein, Kathy Rumler, who said that she didn't know if Virginia Giuffre was even a victim of Jeffrey Epstein and Ghislaine Maxwell. So I'm going to first read for you a portion of her testimony that she gave to the House Oversight Committee behind closed doors earlier this month. She said, quote, "If she says that she was referring to Virginia Giuffre, I don't have a reason to doubt that. However, there were allegations that she made that were, I believe, based on my experience as a former prosecutor and as a defense counsel, that were of such a nature that they lacked inherent credibility." Now, Giuffre's family came out quickly condemning this testimony from Kathy Rumler, completely criticizing her testimony here. I'm going to read for you their statement in response to Kathy Rumler's testimony, where they said, quote, "The only person who lacks credibility is Kathy Rumler, who is trying to get people to believe she didn't know Jeffrey Epstein was actively engaged in sex trafficking. To attempt to cast doubt on Virginia, whose bravery was the reason so many other survivors stepped forward, resulting in more than 50 people from having to step down from their positions of power, is reprehensible. She should be ashamed of herself," end quote. Now, Rumler's team has said that her testimony wasn't trying to paint Giuffre's allegations in broad strokes, that she was not broadly dismissing Giuffre's allegations. She was expressing skepticism on specific points. And her spokesperson said, as Ms. Rumler told the committee, she had no knowledge of Epstein's ongoing criminal activity, and there's not a shred of evidence to suggest otherwise. Ms. Rumler would never turn a blind eye to any criminal activity, and if she had seen or heard anything to suggest that Epstein was harming women or girls, she would have taken action to stop it. So now all of this, Sarah, is in front of the House Oversight Committee, who's going to have to reconcile with these different perspectives as they're trying to wrap up their investigation. After Rumler's testimony, there aren't many others that they want to hear from. They still want to hear from Alan Dershowitz. They want to hear from Leon Black. There is a question of whether they're going to hear from Acting Attorney General Todd Blanche, who, of course, whose nomination for Attorney General is now in limbo a little bit. So this committee is trying to move forward as quickly as possible, but is going to have to reconcile with this testimony and the anger from Giuffre's family as a result of it, Sarah.
3: Certainly they will. Annie Greer, thank you for your reporting on this. Appreciate you. Okay.
1: Also, gut-wrenching testimony in court. The trial of a mother accused of murdering her three young children is underway once again this morning after her ex-husband testified about finding his children dead in their basement. And any moment, a key vote on President Trump's pick to lead the CDC. What hurdles she could be facing here?

0: Day at 9 on Food Network.
1: A key vote is happening today on President Trump's pick to lead the CDC, an agency, one, can critical in general. Also an agency that has seen just crisis after crisis for months now. Job cuts, a revolving door in the leadership ranks, a measles resurgence, and the cyclospora outbreak now. That's just some of it. And Dr. Erica Schwartz is actually the president's third nominee for this important post since he came back into office. CNN's Meg Terrell watching this one very closely. It was seen that this was, like, third time was definitely going to be a charm. Not to say it isn't here, but it's already gotten complicated again.
2: It has, and that's because of what happened in Dr. Erica Schwartz's confirmation hearing about 2 weeks ago. She was constantly pressed by senators on both sides of the political aisle in the Senate Health Committee, which is going to take the vote this morning, just in a few minutes, really, about whether she would stand up to RFK Jr. and to Trump if pressured to do something that didn't go along with science. Here's an example of that from Senator Bernie Sanders.
3: Will you commit that you will report to Congress if you receive directives from Secretary Kennedy or any other individual in the Trump administration to implement policies that are unscientific and could harm the health and well-being of the American people?
4: Senator, I do not believe that the president or the secretary would ever do what you just mentioned.
2: Now, she was asked that multiple times, mostly by Democrats, but also by Senator Bill Cassidy, who's the chair of the committee, who is a doctor, who has clashed with RFK Jr. over vaccine policy in the past. She, of course, as you noted, is Trump's third pick for this job. The reason they were asking her that question is that the last person who was in the job, who held it for only a month, Dr. Susan Menarez, was ousted by RFK Jr. after they clashed over vaccine policy, which she says was him asking her to accept the outside guidance of his handpicked vaccine advisors, sight unseen. He disputes that account. But of course, she was only in the job for a month. So it's been about a year since we had a permanent CDC director. Trust in CDC throughout COVID fell, but in the Trump administration has fallen even further. So she's got a lot to contend with there. She does come from a more traditional public health background. She was Surgeon General deputy in his first administration. She's got a public health background. We should also note, though, that there's another vote today on Sean Coffman, who has been nominated as Assistant Secretary for Preparedness and Response. And he has expressed some views perceived as anti-vaccine in the past, some in deleted social media posts. And Senator Bill Cassidy got pretty heated about that in the hearing. Take a look.
5: Why would you repeat those damn lies? Because that destroys trust. And we don't start getting back to where we trust unless people speak the truth.
6: Within that post, Senator Cassidy, I did say that I've always believed that vaccines are the gold standard of public health.
2: So we're going to see how Cassidy has grappled with that this morning in this vote just a few minutes away.
1: Yeah, I mean, and take it all the way back to he basically thinks that he was kind of like misled and lied to by Kennedy. And this is some of that's all kind of coming to fruition, why you can see Cassidy's frustration boiling over here. It's great to see you, Meg. Thank you so much. Let's see what happens with these votes. Also ahead for us, there's new video of the arrest of former Cowboys quarterback Tony Romo. What you're learning from what you see and hear here. And a police chase ends and a suspect clings. A police chase occurs. And part of it is the suspect is clinging to the side of a moving SUV. The story behind this whole thing next.

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1: While the overall economic data is showing softness in the market, a slowing down, the newest data on inflation, it shows that it fell a bit last month for the first time in 6 years. It comes as the president sees a record low approval rating on handling of the economy and even lower marks on inflation itself. CNN chief data analyst Harry Enten here with us to talk us through it. How bad are these numbers for the president when it comes specifically to inflation, which he very much ran on?
2: He very much ran on.
1: And won on.
2: Yeah. He won on inflation. He was trusted more in inflation than Kamala Harris. It's the key reason why he got a second term in office. Sarah, the numbers are laughably bad. They are laughably bad, but no one is laughing about these because just take a look here. Trump's net approval rating on inflation, our latest CNN poll that has been coming out over the last few days, the net approval minus disapproval, 50 points underwater. I looked back at every single poll before President Trump that asked about inflation and the approval rating of the president. There has never been a president before President Trump who had ratings this bad, at least 50 points underwater. That's an over 50-point shift from where we were before the election, where, of course, President Trump was more trusted on inflation than Kamala Harris, which is why he got a second term.
1: Honestly, that is an insane.
2: Have you seen down
1: 50 point anything?
2: No, only on gas prices, which, of course, is part of this equation, right? I mean, as I said, laughably bad. You just don't ever see numbers like this.
1: All right. So, when you give us a sense of why they're blaming Trump, it's kind of obvious.
2: But why? I mean, just take a look at the cost of living direction. On the cost of living, the country is on the wrong track, the right track. Look at this. 70% of Americans say we are on the wrong track when it comes to the cost of living. Even among Republicans, even among Donald Trump's own party that sticks with him through thick and thin, the plurality, 50% of Republicans say we're on the wrong track when it comes to the cost of living. Just 38% say the right track. No wonder that President Trump is putting up historic numbers in the wrong direction when it comes to inflation.
1: So what does this tell us about whether the prediction markets think that this is going to lead to an inflation hike by the Fed?
2: Okay, so I think there are two things that are going on here. I'm going to give you a little bit more information, and then we're going to do the Fed hike. Take a look here. I mean, just take a look when it comes to, you know, lowering prices. Trump's focused too little on lowering prices. We're talking about 78% of Americans overall don't think he's focused enough. No wonder his numbers are so low. Even among Republicans, it's 58%. It was just 48% where we were at the beginning of Trump's presidency. So among Republicans, we've crossed the 50% threshold. Overall, it was already 2 and 3. Now it's about 4 and 5. And of course, this is the key question, right? Will there in fact be a Fed hike when it comes to interest rates, which of course would be a sign that they think inflation is bad? The chance that the Fed raises interest rates in 2026, you know, you go back to February 28th, it was just a 13% chance. Look at where we are now this year, a 64% chance that the Fed does in fact raise those interest rates, which is a sign that they're worried about inflation, just like the American people are, at least according to the Kaiser prediction markets.
1: Yeah, he's being a little, the Fed chairman is being a little bit different from other Fed chairmen. He's a little mysterious.
2: A little vague, which is something I never am. And these numbers certainly are not. Minus 50 points. Historically bad. Laughably bad.
1: Truest thing said today that Harry Enten is never vague.
2: Never, ever, ever vague.
1: Never in his life. And that's true. You can put money on that. All right, we'll be right back.

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1: All right, on our radar for you this morning, new video showing the moments just before former Dallas Cowboys quarterback Tony Romo was arrested in Milwaukee for allegedly operating a vehicle while intoxicated.
2: Did I pass this test?
3: Turn on.
2: No, I didn't.
1: Oh, boy. All right, according to police, Romo was seen driving erratically and cutting drivers off before they ended up pulling him over. They also claim he failed some standard field sobriety tests at the station. Well, police said that they also arrested him for unsafe overtaking on the right lane. Romo initially denied consuming any drinks. He blamed his poor field test performances on previous injuries and back surgeries. He is scheduled to appear in court in September. All right. To another story where a police chase occurred. This is in Ohio. It might be one of the wildest ones we've seen in a long time. Police say a shoplifting suspect took off running after they pulled him over for a traffic stop. An officer tried to run after him, ended up stumbling. You see him there do a tumble, a quick roll, jumps up, but he still can't get to him. Then police say the suspect tried to carjack a woman, even breaking her windshield. But when the driver refused to stop, tried to keep going, he couldn't quite get inside. He ended up clinging to the side of this car as it drove down the highway. He eventually fell off, and yes, they finally got him. He was arrested. Unbelievably, nobody hurt in all of this. Kate? Mm.
4: Wow. The new CNN original series, Decades in Sports, takes a deep dive into the cultural shifts and major political movements that helped shape sports in America over the last 50 years. But we're also taking a look at how some of those incredible moments in sports have helped define our culture. Here's CNN's Omar Jimenez.
5: In New York City, the summer started with history. The New York Knicks bringing home an NBA championship for the first time in 53 years.
6: It's a love fest here. Everybody's wearing a Knick t-shirt, a hat. The word is connection.
7: Yeah, yeah.
6: And it's a beautiful thing. And I know people who don't live here think that's some BS. But this is straight up.
5: You can even feel it on the New York City subway. It's one of actor and superfan John Turturro's favorite places to be after a Knicks win.
8: It's like a small town. All of a sudden, you're like, I'm in this city that no one ever looks at each other, and everyone's talking to each other.
7: Yeah.
8: And that's the power of the beauty of sports. It's egalitarian, you know, and everybody can share that.
5: And this was just how the summer started. Enter the World Cup, lighting up stadiums across the country and living rooms, offices during work hours, and sports bars across the city. There were more than 100 free watch parties in every one of the five boroughs put on by the city. But of course, there can only be one winner. With Spanish fans storming the streets in victory, it caps off one of the most beautiful eras in New York sports history. But it represents a feeling that transcends anything that could happen on a court or on the pitch. Turturro puts it like this.
8: It's like when the Yankees were in the World Series in 2001. Even though they lost, they brought, you know, after 9/11, they brought the city back to life.
7: Yeah.
8: Because you could focus on something for a couple hours.
7: Yeah.
8: And that's irreplaceable. It's one of the joys of being alive.
5: A joy captured in a matter of weeks in New York City, but remembered by those who experienced it for a lifetime, myself among them. Omar Jimenez, CNN, New York.
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4: 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Thank you so much for joining us. Situation Room, up now.

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1: Happening now, breaking news, renewed U.S. strikes on Iran. We're live at the White House after President Trump promised retribution. Plus, nomination now in jeopardy, why a GOP senator is holding up a key vote for Todd Blanche as the next U.S. Attorney General. And a third of Democrats now say they identify as Democratic Socialists. The new CNN polling just in this morning. Welcome to our viewers here in the United States and around the world. I'm Wolf Blitzer. Pamela Brown is on assignment. You're in the Situation Room.
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1: We begin with the breaking news. New U.S. strikes on Iran overnight after President Trump vowed to retaliate for attacks on U.S. forces. The U.S. military now says it hit Iranian command centers, missile and drone facilities. Iran state media reports explosions in multiple locations in the country's south and that three people were killed when U.S. missiles struck a home on an island near the Strait of Hormuz. Let's go to our White House and CNN senior reporters, Kevin Liptak, first to you. Kevin, what's the latest you're learning over there?
3: Yeah, and what Central Command is describing this as is a heavy wave of strikes in retaliation for those Iranian missiles that were fired towards U.S. positions several nights ago. What CENTCOM says is that they targeted IRGC positions, including military command centers, missile and drone facilities, coastal surveillance and defense site, and maritime capabilities. But what it does seem to stop short of is the full-scale return to war that President Trump has been threatening and that we know that he is continuing to consider behind the scenes. The president described this as essentially the United States' turn to fire back on Iran after Iran fired on those U.S. positions. And in fact, when he was in the Oval Office before this began, he said that this was just a little bit of a slap. And he essentially said that those Iranian strikes were the result of miscommunication between the officials in Iran that the U.S. is attempting diplomacy with and other factions. In fact, he said that some officials in the regime had, in fact, apologized to the United States. But nonetheless, this ends the days-long pause that the U.S. had put in place to attempt diplomacy. And where this goes from here at this point, I think, is unclear.
1: And Kevin, how is the White House now reacting to this latest strike on an Egyptian port? I think the first time that the Iranians have hit Egypt. And has the U.S. discussed this incident with Egypt?
3: Yeah, and it's not clear if the president has gotten on the phone yet with the president, Fatah Abdel Sisi, but it does seem clear that this is an expansion of the war. Now, President Trump yesterday did suggest that this was an Iranian drone that had struck these ships. The Egyptians haven't said yet where they believe this originated from, but you do see how now the conflict is beginning to expand. You have Egypt. You also have the Saudis joining in strikes against Iran-backed militias in Iraq. Yesterday, we had a visit, went under the radar here at the White House from the defense minister from Saudi Arabia, Khalid bin Salman. He was here to convey a message from his brother, the Crown Prince Mohammed bin Salman, about how he sees this war going. But it is evident that attempts at diplomacy here seem to be faltering. And the president, even though he says he is seeking diplomacy, and even though he says that Iran is begging for a deal, he's also threatening an expansion of the conflict. It is deja vu in a lot of ways, but his strategy at how exactly to get out of this at this point isn't precisely clear.
1: Yeah, this war in the Middle East is clearly escalating. Kevin, thank you very much. I want to pivot to the Ukraine conflict. Poland, a NATO ally, is now blaming Russia for firing a missile into its Polish territory. The incident is under investigation, but already NATO is saying it is activating its air and ground defenses and scrambling some of its combat aircraft as a result of all of this. Is the administration, Kevin, while I still have you, is the Trump administration seeing this as a provocation from Russia to pull NATO into the conflict?
3: You know, I think they're being fairly cautious. They haven't publicly commented on this very serious incident. Clearly could risk bringing Russia into more direct confrontation with NATO. I think it's notable that it occurred the day after President Zelensky of Ukraine was here at the White House meeting with President Trump, asking for more air defense capabilities. It's also important to note where exactly this incident took place. It was about 55 miles into Polish territory. It's not the first time that a Russian missile has crossed into Polish airspace, but it is the first time that it has actually landed in Poland. And it was occurring about 30 miles south from where Zelensky and the Polish Prime Minister Donald Tusk had been meeting. Now, Donald Tusk said that all indications suggest that it was a Russian cruise missile. And of course, any confirmed strike on a NATO member would be a very, very serious incident, including for President Trump and including for the United States. Of course, the NATO Charter says that an attack against one is an attack against all. That's enshrined in Article 5. And so if this is indeed what happened, it will be a very serious crossroads, I think, for President Trump and his relationship with the Russian President Vladimir Putin.
1: This is a major development. We'll get analysis from the former NATO Supreme Allied Commander General Wesley Clark. That's coming up later this hour. Kevin Liptak at the White House, thank you very, very much. And there's more breaking news this morning. The acting U.S. Attorney General Todd Blanche's confirmation to become the permanent U.S. Attorney General and lead the Justice Department is hitting a major roadblock and now in jeopardy before the Senate departs for its August recess. Republican leaders were forced to postpone a vote to advance Blanche's nomination late last night. The key Republican Senator John Cornyn of Texas is refusing to back down in a weeks-long battle over Trump administration's controversial $1.8 billion so-called anti-weaponization fund. Listen to this.
0: It's just that they refuse to commit to writing what he testified to under oath. And it's not a big ask.
4: Why do you think they're not getting a message from you?
5: Maybe they think they can roll me.
1: All right, let's go live right now to CNN's chief congressional correspondent, Manu Raju, who's up on Capitol Hill, as he always is. Manu, where does this confirmation process stand right now? The Senate's about to go into recess within a week or so. Yeah. Texas is refusing to back down in a weeks-long battle over Trump administration's controversial $1.8 billion so-called anti-weaponization fund. Listen to this.
0: It's just that they refuse to commit to writing what he testified to under oath. And it's not a big ask.
4: Why do you think they're not getting a message from you?
5: Maybe they think they can roll me.
1: All right, let's go live right now to CNN's chief congressional correspondent, Manu Raju, who's up on Capitol Hill, as he always is. Manu, where does this confirmation process stand right now? The Senate's about to go into recess within a week or so.
6: Yeah, it's languishing, and that's a real risk for Todd Blanche and the White House, because in Washington, if there's no momentum, oftentimes things stall out and oftentimes things collapse, which is why it was so significant, the decision last night by the Senate Judiciary Committee Chairman Chuck Grassley to delay that critical vote that was set to take place this morning to advance the Blanche nomination to the Senate floor. But because of the holdouts, Senator John Cornyn in particular, but also Senator Tom Tillis, that was enough for Grassley to decide to pull the plug and delay this indefinitely until these issues are resolved, because any one Republican defection on this committee would be enough to deadlock that vote and kill the nomination, which is what Grassley is hoping to avoid. Now, last night, I'm told that John Cornyn actually provided a counterproposal to the Justice Department as part of this back and forth that they have had. Cornyn wants in writing language saying that $1.8 billion weaponization fund is dead once and for all. But also, he has raised concerns about this immunity deal dealing with President Trump and his family's IRS audits. There's concerns about this having an impact on future audits as well as for future presidents. He wants that pared back and he wants that written into a format which he could agree to. But he has not gotten that back from the Justice Department. In fact, he just spoke to reporters moments ago, Wolf, and he said it's very straightforward, and I know Todd Blanche understands it, but I think he's getting some pushback from the White House, and that's making things more complicated than it needs to be. So a sign here that this stalemate is not going to be resolved, at least anytime soon. We'll see if anything changes here. But there is a lot of belief here on Capitol Hill that it's President Trump, his closest White House advisors, his attorneys that are preventing the acting attorney general, the attorney general nominee, Todd Blanche, from going as far as John Cornyn wants, which means that he may not get confirmed, not before recess, or maybe not ever.
1: All right, Manu Raju up on Capitol Hill. Thank you very, very much. I want to get some analysis right now and bring in Congressman Robert Garcia of California. He's the top Democrat on the House Oversight Committee, which is leading the Jeffrey Epstein investigation, as I'm sure many of you know. Ranking Member Garcia, thanks so much for joining us. I know you and other members of the Democratic Party strongly oppose Blanche's confirmation, in part because of how he handled the release of the Epstein files. What's your view on this setback that's happened overnight for his nomination?
7: Well, the setback is welcome news, but the reality is that it's not just about the weaponization fund. It's not just about the way that Donald Trump is trying to enrich himself and his family by using agencies and the IRS and other means. It's also about the clear corruption and cover-up of the Epstein investigation. We join the survivors of Jeffrey Epstein that have been very clear that Todd Blanche should not be confirmed by the Senate. And what Senator Cornyn is doing right now is absolutely the right thing. He should lean in. He should not provide the vote. He should put the White House on notice. But he should also expand his reasoning as to why he should oppose this nomination. Half of the Epstein files, Wolf, have not been released to the public. By Todd Blanche's own admission, he recognizes that his department has put the lives of survivors in danger by putting their public information out in the limited release that has happened so far. And so time and time again, Mr. Blanche has given clear reasons for the Senate, not just hopefully Senator Cornyn, but others to oppose the nomination.

0: automatic renewal and get a second membership free.
1: Welcome back. We fixed our audio problems. We're back on the air. I want to go to CNN's Manu Raju. Manu, I understand you just managed to catch up with Senator Cornyn on the in the House of Representatives over there. What did he tell you?
2: Yeah, actually, he just spoke to us on his way into a meeting with the Senate Finance Committee. And the short of it is, Wolf, is that John Cornyn says that there is no deal with the Justice Department and that he says that someone at the White House is preventing Todd Blanche from reaching a deal over the two big issues that John Cornyn wants in writing to ensure that that $1.8 billion weaponization fund is dead and dealing with immunity for tax audits for the president and the president's family in the future. Things that he says that Todd Blanche testified to under oath, but he wants it in writing. And he said he is not getting it in writing. He sent a counterproposal last night to the Justice Department. He got word back this morning that that counterproposal is not good enough for the Justice Department, which means this nomination will continue to languish.
3: I thought we were pretty close to landing the plane last night, but this morning there's been some more complications. I think if this were just between me and Todd Blanche, we would have worked this out. But apparently he's getting some pushback from higher-ups at the White House. I don't know who, but this doesn't need to be this hard.
2: What have you heard from the White House and what have you heard from the Justice Department?
3: Well, they made a proposal last night. We made a counter-proposal, and we thought we basically had met in the middle, but heard this morning that that was all off.
4: So he doesn't want to put it in writing? Is that what it is?
3: That's basically it, yeah. And it's what he testified to under oath, so it's not like this is something new and different. And it causes me concern if they don't want to put it in writing that this is not something that is going to be enforceable in the long term, because as you know, people can change their mind later on, whether it's to reconstitute the weaponization fund or that what they claim the limits are of the release, that now they take a different position in a court.
2: Can you explain what the counter proposal was?
3: Basically, we provided some additional documentation that did not require changing the release itself. Quoting his testimony before the Judiciary Committee and making it clear that what he testified to was how the release should be interpreted if it ever was called into question in a later lawsuit.
2: It's very clear here, Wolf, that nothing has really changed, despite what the senator said there, that he was trying to meet the Justice Department in the middle, or at least move off of maybe some of his chief demands. But the Justice Department was unable to meet him there, and he thinks it's someone from the White House who's intervening. The question is who at the White House? John Cornyn doesn't quite know, or if it goes all the way up to Donald Trump. Now, we also caught up with Chuck Grassley, the chairman of the committee, the key player here, because he wants Todd Blanche confirmed, but he can't move forward because of the opposition of Senator John Cornyn as well as Senator Tom Tillis. And this is what Grassley told us just moments ago about whether or not this Blanche nomination is effectively dead.
5: It's my intention to get Blanche approved. Exactly when that can happen, I don't know. But we're going to work hard to get the differences worked out.
2: How significant are the differences right now? Chairman, they're not dealing with any follow-up questions because there are a lot of questions about whether or not he will actually try to move forward before the recess or not. But if Cornyn is still in this position, Wolf, there is very, very little room for Grassley to maneuver. And if the Justice Department does not move closer to him, that means that Cornyn is still going to be a no, and likely Tom Tillis as well, which means that the president is not going to get his attorney general pick confirmed before the August recess, which could mean this will hang over a recess that will go into the fall, and that could mean the end of this nomination to be the next attorney general of the United States, although he is still serving in an acting capacity, Wolf, so perhaps that's one incentive of why the president doesn't want to go as far as what John Cornyn wants, because he's an acting attorney general, just not the permanent one that the president has nominated him for.
1: And I just want to be precise, Manu. At issue right now is that $1.8 billion so-called weaponization program to reimburse people who stormed the U.S. Capitol, including beating police officers, and to pay them, in effect, for what they've gone through. Is that right?
2: Yeah, that's one of the chief demands. Remember that $10 billion lawsuit that the president initially filed against the IRS, claiming that he had been hurt by the unauthorized release of his tax returns, led to that very unusual settlement that included that $1.8 billion weaponization fund, but also language shielding the president from IRS audits, from past any past tax enforcement. There have been a lot of questions on Capitol Hill about that audit issue, how much it could affect the president in the future, his family, other organizations. And that's one of the big sticking points, too. John Cornyn wants clarity on that, wants essentially to, in writing, what Todd Blanche testified to under oath, that it would not affect future tax audits as well. But he has not gotten that, Wolf, which is why it's, John Cornyn has really been scratching his head, doesn't understand exactly why it appears that the White House, in his view, is intervening here and blocking him from going forward. So John Cornyn, of course, is in no incentive to cut a deal with a president who backed his primary challenger earlier this year, and that primary challenger, Ken Paxton, defeated him in his primary. Cornyn essentially told me yesterday he feels fully independent and is willing to break from the president.
1: We'll see what happens. A very sensitive situation indeed. Manu Raju up on Capitol Hill. Thanks very, very much. I want to bring back Congressman Robert Garcia of California. He's the top Democrat on the House Oversight Committee, which is leading the Jeffrey Epstein investigation. I know you've repeatedly spoken out, Congressman, against Todd Blanche's nomination because of his handling of the Epstein files as well. What's your reaction to what you just heard from Republican Senator John Cornyn and the chairman of the committee, Chuck Grassley, about this current holdup?
6: Well, I think Senator Cornyn, as well as Senator Tillis, are both doing the right thing by pushing back, creating roadblocks, slowing the nomination, and they should stick to that position. I mean, look, when you look at the weaponization fund on its own, I mean, you're talking about paying the people that tried to overthrow an election, that attacked the Capitol, that were insurrectionists against our country and Constitution. And there's no guarantee that this weaponization fund is actually dead. The reality is that we're not sure if Trump, if he's going to try to bring it back. And so I think the push here is right. But also on the Jeffrey Epstein investigation, I mean, here is someone in Todd Blanche that essentially has not released half the files, is not following the law, that the survivors themselves have said multiple times he should not be confirmed. He dismissed the survivors at that hastily arranged meeting that he just had, and of course put their lives in danger by releasing their personal information. And so the list goes on and on. Weaponization of government, the Epstein cover-up that's happening at the White House and the DOJ. And let's remember that Pam Bondi herself is the one that put the Epstein investigation clearly on Todd Blanche and all of its failures. And so I hope that the senators stand strong. Quite frankly, more of them should be doing the right thing. But hopefully John Cornyn and Tom Tillis decide to vote no, or at least slow this nomination and hopefully end it.
1: And I want to be clear, Congressman, the two Republican senators skeptical of Todd Blanche on the Judiciary Committee, John Cornyn and Tom Tillis, have not ruled out supporting him if he sufficiently addresses certain issues. But what if that gets resolved? What makes you sure this isn't just a delay in Todd Blanche's eventual confirmation to become the U.S. Attorney General?
6: Well, that's what's very concerning. I think a lot of us, certainly Democrats that have been working with the Department of Justice on the Epstein investigation, are very concerned that, of course, both of them are going to cave and finally confirm Todd Blanche. Todd Blanche, as he has said himself, is Donald Trump's personal lawyer. He was Donald Trump's lawyer before he was appointed to the Department of Justice. He has consistently put people's lives in danger from the survivor perspective. They've told those stories themselves. And he has completely, and we believe, led this cover-up of the Epstein investigation. Now, why he won't release all the files, why he won't bring survivors justice, why he won't go after for convictions against the powerful men who raped and abused women and children, these are the questions that need to be answered. We also believe that he needs to be in front of our committee, which he has refused to do. Fortunately, we're pushing him. We hope to get him soon, and he looks like he's going to be coming in. But that should be happening before this confirmation process. So he should not receive a single vote.
1: On another sensitive and very timely topic, Congressman, I know you're demanding information from Taylor Farms about that food company's potential role in the outbreak that's sickening so many Americans right now. You allege it could have used its political donations and White House connections to interfere with the FDA's investigation into that contaminated food supply that resulted in that Cyclospora outbreak. What do you think? What's your reaction?
6: Well, I think, look, we have to just see what's happened in the last over the course of the last few weeks and months. It's very clear that the leadership there have been friendly with the president and the White House and made significant donations. And then, of course, there's been this back and forth with the FDA and the White House messaging. First, they were, arrows were pointed in that direction. And then all of a sudden, the president is backtracking with some of that he considers a donor and possible friend. I think these raise concerns. And why are we getting word from inside the FDA that there are concerns that somehow their investigation is going to be slowed, or there are going to be actual things in the way of them getting their information and their investigation through because of that relationship and that donor relationship? At the end of the day, there's been a serious health emergency. There's obviously an outbreak that's affecting a lot of people. And we need to get to the bottom of what happened. What did Donald Trump himself engage with the FDA or anyone at the White House? So those are the questions that we're asking. We're demanding those answers.
1: Taylor Farms told CNN in a statement, Congressman, that it, quote, categorically rejects any suggestion that the company has attempted or received favorable regulatory treatment as a result of political contributions or any other improper influence. These allegations are false, end quote. What evidence is driving your investigation?
6: Well, what we want to know then is the connection between Taylor Farms, its leadership, and the donations to President Trump. And were conversations had? Was there a back and forth as to why the messaging, why there was an investigation that was beginning through the FDA, and then all of a sudden either slowed or certainly through comments out of the White House, attention was being diverted from Taylor Farms? And so these are legitimate questions. What we want is the truth. We've sent questions that we want answered. Taylor Farms should answer those questions. They have nothing to hide. Then they should speak to the Oversight Committee.
1: Democratic Congressman Robert Garcia of California, thanks so much for joining us.
6: Thank you.
1: And coming up, new comments from the Israeli Prime Minister Benjamin Netanyahu about his meeting with President Trump. His response to President Trump resuming these military strikes on Iran overnight.

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1: Happening now, mounting midterm frustrations. With less than 100 days to go until this November's pivotal midterm elections, new CNN polling reveals voters want significant change in Congress, and Democrats potentially could stand to benefit. Here with us now, CNN's chief national affairs correspondent, Jeff Zeleny. So what does this latest poll say?
2: Well, Wolf, as you said, less than 100 days before the midterm elections, it is showing significant angst out there among the electorate. The electorate is effectively fed up with both sides, but Republicans are standing to fare worse because they, of course, are in charge of Congress. But when you look specifically at this question, which party would you like to see control of Congress? This is very interesting. Democrats now lead in this question, 47% to 39%. Neither is 11%. But this is a big change from April and May. Democrats are up a couple of points. Republicans are down a couple of points. So this is really what is happening out there in the electorate. Democrats have the advantage here in the generic ballot, we call it. Of course, midterm elections are won state by state, House districts, Senate races, governor's races. But overall, the mood of the American public, as we saw in the findings yesterday of the president's approval rating being very low, are favoring Democrats at this point, at least.
1: Still almost 100 days to go. We'll see what happens. Despite favoring the Democrats this year, voters seem to have a rather low favorable opinion of the Democratic Party. What can you tell us about that?
2: I mean, that definitely is true. I mean, there is a fight for the brand and the identity of the Democratic Party happening as these primaries are going on. But when you look at this question of the view of the Democratic Party here, still unfavorable is a slight majority. 51% of voters find their view of the Democratic Party unfavorable, a 30% favorable, no opinion, 16%. So this shows that people aren't necessarily in love with Democrats, but they are not thrilled with what Republicans are doing in office. I mean, Republicans have control of the White House, obviously, the House, the Senate as well. So what is going on right now is clearly a sign that there is a mood for change, a demand for change, and the history of midterm elections will show the president's party almost always, with just a couple exceptions, suffer in the midterms.
1: See what happens in November, Ari. Thanks very much, Jeff Zeleny.
2: Sure.
1: And we're also following other breaking news and what the U.S. military is now calling a heavy wave of strikes against Iran. U.S. forces hit command centers and missile and drone facilities in Iran in retaliation for Iran's attempted attack on U.S. forces in the region. Also, Egypt now says a drone struck one of its energy facilities yesterday in an incident that could widen this Middle East conflict. Joining us now is Michael Allen. He's a former special assistant to President George W. Bush for national security, and he's the managing director for Beacon Global Strategies. Michael, thanks for joining us. Do you see any off-ramp right now that the U.S. potentially could offer to break this current cycle of back-and-forth military strikes?
3: I really don't, Wolf. I think now that we're in this, and maybe we shouldn't have started this in the first place, but we now need to exercise some strategic patience. I think the blockade has got to resume and be very tight. And that amounts to sanctions enforcement, which I believe will help pressure the Iranian economy. We also, I'm afraid, need to do more to force open the straits. We've talked about Project Freedom, which is guiding ships through the most advantageous route to make sure they make it through. I think that's what we have to do and be prepared to do it for an extended period of time, because just one and done or 10 days worth of bombing here and there is not enough to condition the Iranians to make fulsome compromises. And so I think we're just going to have to stick with it longer.
1: This drone strike at an energy facility in Egypt is a first for that country. If confirmed as a deliberate Iranian attack, would it represent a significant widening of this conflict? And could this change the U.S. strategy in the process?
3: Well, I think so. I mean, this is just another example of the Iranians don't feel threatened by us, don't feel any real pressure. This is yet another country that they have widened the escalation to. They are trying to incorporate every other country in the region. So it's a very broad conflict. It's not necessarily deep in every other country, but it's something for us to watch. The Iranians seem fearless, and they seem like they want to be able to take shots at us all across the region. not only where our troops are, but where our interests are and where there's energy infrastructure. So we have to be ready. We have to be on our toes. But yeah, I mean, we're in the middle of a pretty broad fight.
1: As you know, Michael, the Israeli Prime Minister Benjamin Netanyahu visited the White House earlier this week. He said in an interview he did not try to persuade President Trump to continue attacking Iran while the U.S. is also trying to negotiate with Tehran. Here's what he told ABC. Listen to this.
4: When you met with President Trump at the White House, did you try to persuade him to resume attacks on Iran?
5: Actually not. That's the caricature, the cartoon picture. That is not true. We actually analyzed all three possibilities, and I thought we did it in an open way between friends and allies, and it's his decision. It's his decision.
1: Prime Minister Netanyahu said he was skeptical that a diplomatic solution was even possible. How do you see Israel having an influence on the talks right now?
3: Yeah, I saw the whole Netanyahu visit as trying to reestablish a rapport with President Trump. Trump has obviously been quite annoyed, maybe even angry with Netanyahu. There's suggestions that he sort of tricked the president into the campaign in the first place. Certainly the regime change part of it, he seems to have pulled one over on the president about its viability. So I saw this as a repair mission for Netanyahu. I'm not surprised he wouldn't have urged a particular course of action, because I think the president is annoyed that Netanyahu has been so aggressive with him up until this point. So if it's true what he said in the interview that you just played, it makes sense. They discuss the issues broadly, and it seems to have had some success, because I have not heard Trump tee off against Netanyahu since the visit like he was very publicly before the visit.
1: Michael Allen, as usual, thanks very much for joining us.
3: Thanks so much for having me.
1: And coming up, the stock market recovering this morning after a major sell-off. This as new economic numbers show the state of the U.S. economy and inflation. We have details. That's next.

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2: Breaking news. We have brand new numbers coming into the Situation Room this morning that show the United States economy slowing in the second quarter. This as the core inflation for June came in at 3.3%, still well above the Federal Reserve's goal of 2% inflation. We're also keeping a very close eye on the markets this morning. The Dow had its worst day in over a year yesterday after the Federal Reserve held interest rates steady. CNN senior reporter Matt Egan is here with me in the Situation Room. So are the markets recovering this morning?
3: Yeah, well, markets are bouncing back a bit from yesterday's steep sell-off. But look, no doubt, the ride on Wall Street, it's gotten a lot bumpier of late. I think for a few reasons. First off, there's all of the volatility in the oil market, right? It's been a completely roller coaster ride. One day prices are plunging, the next day they're spiking. The fact that oil prices have come down just a bit today, they've stabilized, that is helping the mood on Wall Street. There's also the AI boom. There's this big debate raging among investors over who the winners will be, who the losers, but the big focus is on the Federal Reserve. So the Fed yesterday keeping rates steady, no big surprise there, but new Fed Chairman Kevin Warsh, he is under increasing pressure from his own colleagues to act on inflation. Not one or two, but three of his colleagues, they dissented yesterday. They all favored an interest rate hike. That's the most dissent that we've seen in one direction in almost a decade. Now, Warsh himself, he continued to talk tough on inflation, but when he was pressed by reporters during a press conference yesterday about what his plan is, he was pretty vague. Some of the investors, economists, Fed watchers that I'm talking to, they tell me they've been kind of confused, even frustrated by his responses. I think the market is looking for answers on what his plan is going to be to fight inflation, but he's been pretty cryptic, and there's been some frustration among investors. I think we've seen that spill over into the bond market, because yesterday what we saw was bonds sold off as Kevin Warsh was speaking. That lifted bond rates. In fact, the 30-year highest level since 2007. So in other words, even though the Fed didn't act yesterday, the market did. And Wolf, the higher Treasury rates go, the more expensive it will be for consumers to get a mortgage, small businesses to take out a loan, and for the federal government to pay down its mountain of debt.
2: Matt Egan, excellent explanation. Thank you very, very much. And happening now, the father of convicted Georgia school shooter will soon learn his own fate. CNN's Isabel Rosales is live at the sentencing hearing for Colin Gray. Isabel.
4: And Colin Gray is the first parent in the U.S. to be charged with murder for a shooting that their child carried out. Still ahead, why this may not be the end of this high-profile trial. I'll tell you what his attorney told me right before court.
2: Earn his own fate. CNN's Isabel Rosales is live at the sentencing hearing for Colin Gray. Isabel.
4: And Colin Gray is the first parent in the U.S. to be charged with murder for a shooting that their child carried out. Still ahead, why this may not be the end of this high-profile trial. I'll tell you what his attorney told me right before court.

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1: Business Translated, CNN Business.
2: Breaking news, Colin Gray, the father of school shooter Colt Gray, is back in court today for his sentencing. Only moments ago, he faced victims' families and survivors who shared very emotional testimonies.
3: Words just cannot express, you know, the extreme sadness for our family and the other families that have been impacted by this stupid act of irresponsible parenting. I know as a parent, I would never actively leave a gun available to my child, no matter their age. Even if they were of age, I would not let it be accessible. And because of this, we are here today giving testimony, because guns were left available to a young child that thought he was doing something incredible. It was such incredibly stupid.
2: Colin Gray was found guilty of murder and manslaughter charges in March. The trial was part of a broader push to hold more people accountable for a school shooting, like the shooter's parents. This week, his son, Colt Gray, was sentenced to life in prison without parole. Let's go live right now to CNN's Isabel Rizzo, happening in court at this moment.
4: Wolf, yeah, good morning. Just 2 days ago, his son, Colt Gray, was just handed the maximum penalty. And now here, in a matter of an hour or two, we're expecting that Colin Gray will learn his own fate. They just wrapped things up. Both sides rested. They did closing arguments. And now the judge is back in his chamber deciding what is a fair sentence here in this landmark case, pushing the limits of who is responsible for a school shooting. Now, Colin Gray did not address the court when he was given the opportunity. But his attorney, Brian Hobbs, did tell me this morning, first on CNN, that they will appeal. And that happens after this sentencing. So this is not changing any of the procedural happenings that we're expecting today. Now, back in March, Colin Gray was convicted on second-degree murder and manslaughter charges. Prosecutors argued that he was criminally negligent by buying his son the very gun that he used to carry out this mass shooting as a Christmas present, a gun that he left unsecured and unlocked in his closet, despite all the multiple warnings and red flags that his son could be a danger to other people and that his behavior was spiraling. Today in court, we heard powerful testimony, victim impact statements from families expressing their grief over the people that they lost, victims, family, survivors, and also expressing their anger, their rage directly at Colin. Listen.
5: Why are we here today? It's because of him. His actions and his neglect are responsible for what happened here. Though he did not shoot the gun, he bought the bullets.
6: My now 7-year-old, who is a daddy's girl, spends time going to therapy because she struggled with the grief of losing her dad. Colin could not take his son to therapy, therefore I have to take mine.
4: And the state is asking the judge here, the court, to sentence Colin Gray to 80 years in prison. But under Georgia law, this judge has the authority to decide how much of that sentence, whatever it may be, is spent in prison versus probation. And of course, I'll leave you with this. Well, the kids, these teenagers, return back to Appalachian High School tomorrow.
2: Yes, such a sad, sad story. Isabel Rosales, thank you very, very much. And here's what's coming up, all new at the top of the hour. Disturbing new testimony in the trial of a mother accused of killing her 3 young children. What her ex-husband said that brought her to tears. Plus, new Secret Service emails reveal how the case was built against James Comey. Now Comey's attorney says federal officials were acting without a warrant. And the real cost of AI on your wallet. We're making it make sense. That's all new in the next hour.

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2: Breaking news, regional escalation. The United States unloads a wave of strikes as Iran issues a new warning to European countries hosting American bases. And who's really holding up the Blanche nomination? We're live from the halls of the Capitol, where lawmakers are trying to save President Trump's choice for attorney general. Welcome to our viewers here in the United States and around the world. I'm Wolf Blitzer. Pamela Braun is on assignment. You're in the Situation Room.
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2: We begin this hour with the breaking news. The United States launching what U.S. officials are calling a heavy wave of strikes on Iran overnight in retaliation for its targeting of U.S. positions in the Middle East. The U.S. Military Central Command says it hit Iranian command centers, missile and drone facilities. Iran state media reports explosions in multiple locations in the country's south, and that three people were killed when U.S. missiles struck a home on an island near the Strait of Hormuz. For more perspective, I want to bring in the former NATO Supreme Allied Commander, retired General Wesley Clark. General Clark, thanks so much for joining us. How are these renewed U.S. strikes fitting into this overall picture right now? CENTCOM, the Central Command, is not saying it's a full return to war, but what's your take?
3: So, Wolf, I believe that most of these strikes are still continuing the pattern of taking out Iranian military capabilities, especially those associated with the ability to interdict shipping on the Strait of Hormuz or in the Gulf. And so those are very, very appropriate targets. The problem with it is that it's on and off. And so if you really want to take out these targets, you have to have continuous strikes on them. You have to hit them so they can't rebuild, can't put another system in place and whatever. And we learned in Vietnam, and I'm going back now to the 1960s, when I was a cadet at West Point and a junior officer, that when you're going to do an air campaign, if you start it, you need to finish it. You don't want to end up in a case where you stop it, say, hey, can we have a talk? Can we have a talk? Because they rebuild and take advantage of it. When we did this to the North Vietnamese in the 1960s, they just thought our air campaign was ineffective. It didn't really change the outcome. We hit a few targets. They say, oh, gee, that's bad. We didn't want to lose that warehouse. But then they make it up. The other thing, Wolf, here is that China and Russia are actively supporting Iran. And so we're not going to make headway in negotiations or in really eliminating their capacities unless we stop that reinforcement coming in. Now, what's public is the 400 Chinese surface-to-air handheld missile launches. But there's a lot more than that coming in, not only targeting information, but drone motors and rocket fuel, and there's no telling what. If you're going to win a campaign like this militarily, you've got to seal the borders of Iran, not just put a blockade around the seashore about oil. It's about military support and hardware. And this also is what happened to us in Vietnam in the 1960s and early 70s. We didn't want to pay the price of talking to Russia and China and being strong. So, we let our troops suffer. And in this case, this campaign's dragging on and will continue to drag on until we isolate Iran. You have to isolate the theater of operations.
2: Egypt now says a drone struck one of its energy facilities yesterday. No party has claimed responsibility for this incident, but do you see this as a potential widening of this conflict with more countries being pulled in? Because the suspicion is Iran launched this drone to target this place in Egypt.
3: Yes, and what I was reading online is it probably came from Hezbollah, but the point is that, yes, Iran is going after horizontal escalation because that's the way they're dealing with the threat of the military strikes. They want to make it so uncomfortable for the neighboring countries that they won't host American forces there. It's a form of pushing us back, keeping us away. And of course, the further our aircraft are based away from Iran, the more difficult it is to maintain continuous air campaign over them. So it's a military strategy. It's also a political strategy.
2: Would Hezbollah, an Iranian terrorist proxy group, launch a strike against this target in Egypt without getting permission from the Islamic Revolutionary Guard Corps in Iran?
3: Absolutely not. In fact, as we understand it, the IRGC is now in charge of Hezbollah. The Israelis were very effective in taking out a lot of the top leadership, so I think Iran has just put its own officers in there to keep it going. It is an arm of the IRGC now. It has to be looked at as that.
2: Yeah, that's what a lot of suspicion, and I totally agree. I want to pivot to the Russia-Ukrainian conflict today while I have you, General. Poland is blaming Russia for firing a missile into its territory. How do you interpret this incident? And could this be another provocation by Putin, the Russian president, to draw NATO into this conflict?
3: I think it's a test of NATO response. I don't think this is a mistake on the part of the Russian military, that it just got off course. So just like the drones that were sent into Romania a few days ago, this is a way of the way Russia pushes. This is part of hybrid warfare. When this missile lands in Poland or the drones go to Romania, people get concerned. They say, oh, my goodness, are we going to have war? Oh, no, please, we don't want war. It puts pressure on the government. It affects the defense budget. It creates an alternative to NATO, an alternative of fear and reluctance to confront. And that's part of the hybrid warfare strategy that Russia is using against NATO.
2: And Poland, of course, a key NATO ally. As the former NATO Supreme Allied Commander General, I want to read to you this language directly from Article 5 of the NATO Charter, which states specifically, quote, an armed attack against one NATO member shall be considered an attack against all members and triggers an obligation for each member to come to its assistance. Given that, General Clark, if Russia is indeed responsible for this attack on Poland, does that violate Article 5? Does that suggest Article 5 must be implemented and all NATO allies must come to Poland's defense? Would the U.S. be expected to militarily defend Poland right now?
3: Well, when I read Article 5, it says as appropriate. It says as appropriate. So maybe the appropriate thing is to go to Russia and say, what are you doing with this? So it's not necessarily a trigger to start a widening of the conflict. But it does put an obligation on the United States to recognize that this is an obligation to deal with this. It just doesn't prescribe how you deal with it.
2: All right, General Wesley Clark, thanks very much for your expertise.
3: Thank you, Wolf.
2: And we're following more breaking news right now. The acting U.S. Attorney General Todd Blanche's path to lead the Justice Department permanently has hit a major roadblock and is now in jeopardy before the senators depart for their August recess in about a week. GOP leaders were forced to postpone a vote to advance his nomination late last night. A key Republican on the Judiciary Committee, John Cornyn of Texas, is now refusing to back down in a weeks-long battle over the Trump administration's so-called anti-weaponization fund and that controversial IRS settlement at the same time. CNN's chief congressional correspondent, Manu Raju, is up on Capitol Hill. I know, Manu, you've been speaking with some of these senators. Do you have any update right now on where this confirmation process stands?
4: Yeah, this is on the brink of collapse, Wolf, because of the, in the view of the Republican holdouts here, the refusal of the Trump administration to give in to their chief demands. There were two key demands that both Senators John Cornyn and Tom Tillis had in order to move forward with the Todd Blanche confirmation as the next Attorney General of the United States. One, to have in writing that this so-called $1.8 billion anti-weaponization fund that people like January 6th rioters could have access to, taxpayer dollars, that is dead. Once and for all, they wanted that in writing. And they also wanted to make sure that there was language to ensure that a separate settlement that was reached between Trump and the IRS that shielded the president and his family from being charged with possible tax crimes, that would not affect any possible tax crimes in the future. In other words, he could be seen, his family, his organizations could be subject to IRS audits. Neither of those were resolved. In fact, there was a back and forth written in the proposal sent last night from John Cornyn Department, to the Justice Department. And then Cornyn came back this morning and he said he got word that the administration was not going to go forward, was not going to bless his plan. And they both believe, both Tillerson and Cornyn believe, that there is opposition from the White House.
5: Well, we were pretty close to landing the plane last night, but this morning there's been some more complications. I think if this were just between me and Todd Blanche, we would have worked this out, but apparently he's getting some pushback from higher-ups at the White House.
6: What we said in the hearing is what we're consistent with. We just want to end the fun. And this is not about Blanche. Blanche is negotiating in good faith. We have somebody else in the way, and I don't believe it's the president, and hopefully we can resolve it.
4: So someone else in the way, referring to somebody else in the White House, none of them are exactly sure if it's President Trump himself. As you heard Tom Tillis say, he doesn't think it's President Trump, but no one exactly knows who is stepping in the way and preventing the Justice Department from going ahead. So here's where things stand, Wolf. The Senate leaves for a more than month-long recess at the end of next week until after Labor Day, which means that this nomination could continue to languish. And when things don't have momentum in Washington, they often collapse. And that is the view here on Capitol Hill, that if they're not making progress towards reaching a deal, then that means that this nomination could effectively be dead.
2: All right, Manu Raju up on Capitol Hill. Thank you very much. I want to bring in CNN political commentator Essie Cupp. She's the host of Off the Cup Cup podcast. Also joining us here in the Situation Room, T.W. Origi. He's a former aide to Lindsey Graham and Mike Pompeo. T.W., let me start with you. I want to play a little bit about what President Trump said about all of this just yesterday. Listen to this.
7: Well, all I can say is Todd Blanche is outstanding, and I thought it was pretty routine because he's so good. He just wouldn't find a better person. So I don't know. Maybe John Cornyn's upset with me because I didn't endorse him.
2: How much of this is about the president's decision to endorse Ken Paxton over Senator Cornyn in the Republican primary in Texas?
8: Well, it surely didn't help. And I think a lot of us saw this coming from a mile away and were saying that when he was in his decision-making process. It's not good to have free agents running around willing to buck the president and the party as a whole to drive home a point. In this case, the anti-weaponization fund, Epstein victims, the IRS settlement, etc. It's a tough lesson the president is learning right now in real time. These are really important issues. I agree with Senator Cornyn that the slush fund is a bad idea. I agree that we need to do more to prosecute the crimes of those in the Epstein files. And I think the IRS settlement's a bad look. But it's a shame, too, because Todd Blanche is qualified for the role. You heard Tom Tillis say he's negotiating in good faith. He knows the nuts and bolts of the DOJ, but he's in a really tough spot with the White House, as you just heard, that they don't know who's really calling the shots. This would be a tough position for any AG nominee to be in right now, and we'll see if they can hammer out a deal in the coming weeks.
2: We'll see what can happen. Essie, we should note that Senator Cornyn denies that a grudge is driving his resistance to Todd Blanche's nomination, but what do you think about the role of President Trump's endorsement in all of this?
9: Well, I mean, I'll believe John Cornyn that this is all a principled stand, and it's a good stand that they're both taking. As T.W. said, like, everyone should have problems with the slush fund, the IRS audit, the Epstein files, and that aspect of this. But, I mean, it's hard to see John Cornyn taking this stand had Donald Trump not endorsed a primary opponent needlessly in a seat that would have been safe had Donald Trump early on endorsed John Cornyn. I don't even think James Tallarico would have run, right? So this has really forced Republicans to spend more money in Texas than they wanted to. It unleashed people like John Cornyn and Tom Tillis and Massey and Cassidy, out in it to sort of like, you know, stand up to Trump when maybe they wouldn't have before. So this was hugely risky of Trump to do in Texas and Louisiana and other places, and it was unnecessary. And I think what you're seeing now are these independent agents who feel like they don't owe Donald Trump anything, and they don't. They're on their way out, and they have nothing to lose here in taking these principled stands.
2: TW, I want to play some more. Here's more of what Senator Cornyn said about his concerns with the Trump administration's so-called anti-weaponization fund and how that is influencing his position on the confirmation prospects of Todd Blanche. Listen to this.
5: They refuse to commit to writing what he testified to under oath. And it's not a big ask.
10: Why don't you think Todd Blanche has met your demands at around the 11th hour before this vote?
5: Well, I assume he's getting some pushback from the president's lawyers.
2: Why doesn't the Trump administration just put this whole issue to bed to secure the senator's support?
8: I wish they would, but it does look like they're trying to keep their options open as they move forward with respect to the weaponization front. And I don't think they want to set a precedent to these free agents over the next 6 months that they need written, set-in-stone guidelines for every little policy proviso that they have moving forward. It's a really uncomfortable position for the caucus. And right now, whether it's Tillis, whether it's Cornyn, whether it's Massey in the House, these next 6 months, when we don't know who will be controlling the United States Congress come post-November, this puts us in a really bad spot. We only got like 3 weeks left. And now we have to really bow to the wishes of these few members.
2: Let's see. Todd Blanche's handling of the Epstein files is another problem that has dogged his confirmation process. Let's watch what some of the survivors of Jeffrey Epstein's abuse told reporters about that. Listen to this.
11: Our biggest point, our biggest takeaway is that Todd Blanche is unfit to be acting attorney general because he is not here for the American people's best interest. We hope that senators will take that into consideration.
2: Essie, how much do you anticipate that their advocacy will actually influence Todd Blanche's fate?
9: I think it's part and parcel of the whole thing. Look, I think earlier this week I was on Anderson's show, and I think the latest we were hearing from Cornyn made it sound like he really wanted to get to a yes on Todd Blanche. He really believed that he would get to a yes on Todd Blanche. And I think Tom Tillis did too. And up until last night in that meeting with Chuck Grassley, I think he thought we'd get there. Now, hearing John Cornyn and Tom Tillis talk to Manu this morning and Manu's reporting, it sounds like they think this is going to be a no, that the White House is going to stonewall on this and that they can't back down now from this gauntlet they've thrown down with this request in writing. They can't just abandon it and say, okay, forget it, just kidding, we'll confirm him. So it's a real standoff. And I think the Epstein pressure is going to be part of that and felt by people like Tillis and Cornyn. But it's also just, I think that they're getting frustrated that they can't get to this place that they thought they were going to get to.
2: Essie Cupp and T.W. Arrighi, to both of you, thank you very, very much. And still ahead, a warning for Washington. A new CNN poll reveals what Americans think about the state of our politics. And the cyclospora outbreak grows and grows, with one state now topping 10,000 cases. You're in the Situation Room.

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1: New this morning, growing midterm warnings for Republicans. The latest CNN polling shows voter enthusiasm leaning toward the Democrats. 47% say they'd vote for a Democrat this fall compared to 39% who want to stick with the party in power. CNN Washington Bureau Chief and Political Director David Chalian is here with me in the Situation Room. Just how good are these numbers potentially for Democrats?
2: Well, they're pretty good. An 8-point advantage. You'd rather have that than not heading into the fall campaign season. You noted that 47% to 39% differential on that generic congressional ballot. I would say even more promising for Democrats right now is that independents are with them all. So you look at this by party. Obviously, you see the Republicans are overwhelmingly voting Republican and Democrat. But look at independents. There's an 11-point advantage for Democrats. 40% of independents say they're planning to vote for the Democratic candidate. 29% say for the Republican candidate. So the advantage among independents is quite critical as well for them.
1: Very significant. How are Americans feeling about who's in Congress right now?
2: Not good. This is a real big number in our poll. It's like a throw the bums out election. 51%, a majority of Americans in our poll say it would be for the better if most members of Congress were replaced. Now, that's the kind of number that could potentially impact both parties, not just one. And speaking of that, both parties are in low regard with the American people right now, about equally so. Look at the favorable numbers on the Republican Party and the Democratic Party. They sit at 31% and 30% favorable respectively. They are each approximately 20 points underwater, Wolf. This is not an electorate that is happy with the system as it is. And we asked this, I find this so interesting. We asked a bunch of congressional leaders, names in politics, big political figures right now, to get a sense of their popularity with the American people. None of them have positive favorability. But look at this list, Wolf. You will see Zohran Mamdani and Alexandria Ocasio-Cortez are actually sitting atop the list. I guess we don't have the graphics for this right now, but these are the progressive leaders we hear much about. There's Zohran Mamdani right there. AOC, who you don't see there, is another one. They're the least unpopular, if you will, right now, compared to the likes of John Thune, Hakeem Jeffries, Chuck Schumer, Mitch McConnell. Those folks are far more unpopular right now than these progressive leaders are in this moment.
1: As you know, cost of living has been a huge issue in recent elections. It's the economy stupid, as James Carville used to say. What are Americans saying about that?
2: Well, they are saying that you need to be paying attention to cost of living issues, and right now you're not. 63% say the Republican Party is focusing too little on cost of living. 52% say that of the Democratic Party. This is a pox on both your houses. Yes, perhaps slight advantage here for the Democratic Party, but not much. And this gets at what we discussed earlier this week, Wolf, when I was on, which is that the polling shows Donald Trump himself is in a deep hole with the American people on being focused on the wrong priorities. 73% say that Donald Trump is not focused on the correct priorities. That is a huge number, and that is a weight around the Republicans heading into the midterms.
1: On balance, these latest numbers are not good for the Republicans.
2: There's no doubt. Democrats are sitting in the driver's seat as we head into the fall campaign season. We'll see if they can maintain that over the next 3 months.
1: See what happens. Still some time. Yep. Almost 100 days to go till the midterm elections.
2: Yep. David, the Republican Party is focusing too little on cost of living. 52% say that of the Democratic Party. This is a pox on both your houses. Yes, perhaps slight advantage here for the Democratic Party, but not much. And this gets at what we discussed earlier this week, Wolf, when I was on, which is that the polling shows Donald Trump himself is in a deep hole with the American people on being focused on the wrong priorities. 73% say that Donald Trump is not focused on the correct priorities. That is a huge number, and that is a weight around the Republicans heading into the midterms.
1: On balance, these latest numbers are not good for the Republicans.
2: There's no doubt. Democrats are sitting in the driver's seat as we head into the fall campaign season. We'll see if they can maintain that over the next 3 months.
1: See what happens. Still some time. Yep. Almost 100 days to go till the midterm elections. Yeah. David Chalian, thank you very, very much. Still ahead, reliving a nightmare. A father testifies about the moment he came home from an errand to find his three children strangled. Stay with us. You're in the Situation Room.

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1: Breaking news, President Trump has just weighed in about the current battle underway over his attorney general nominee, Todd Blanche. Let's go to the White House. Our senior White House reporter, Betsy Klein, is getting the latest information. Betsy?
2: Well, Wolf, at issue here are two Senate Republicans, again, members of President Trump's own party that are responsible for this holdup. Both of them have tangled with President Trump in the past. They are Senator John Cornyn of Texas. President Trump, of course, endorsed his Republican opponent in the primary. He lost that race, as well as Senator Tom Tillis of North Carolina, who is retiring. Both of them were seeking written confirmation from the Trump administration that they would abandon that very controversial $1.8 billion anti-weaponization fund. And we heard earlier today from Cornyn, who told our colleague Manu Raju that he believed if he could just talk to the deputy attorney general, the nominee, Todd Blanche, one-on-one, they could work this out. But that he believed that there was someone higher up, potentially someone at the White House, that was keeping that from moving forward. Now, the president, the White House needs both of their votes to advance Blanche's nomination out of the committee, ultimately bring it to the Senate floor for a confirmation vote. But President Trump now making clear that he doesn't think that this needs to move forward. He's willing to wait until after the election. He says in a brand new post to social media, quote, Todd Blanche is a star and everyone knows it. He has the potential to go down as one of the greatest attorney generals of all time. However, John Cornyn of Texas and Tom Tillis of North Carolina, both of whom I refuse to endorse and whose political careers have been ended by my action, are refusing to vote for this great nominee who will remain in any event as acting. Remember, both Cornyn and Tillis voted for Merrick Garland and others too numerous to mention. I have no objection to temporarily withdrawing Todd's name if they do not do the right thing and putting him back after Cornyn and Tillis are out of office. President goes on to sign that. Now, Blanche is currently Senate confirmed. He is the deputy attorney general serving in an acting capacity. He can continue to do so indefinitely. So it is true that he can remain in that position. The key question here is whether Republicans continue to hold the Senate after those November midterm elections, just 3 months away. And even if they do, they may have some challenges getting that confirmation set, Wolf.
1: All right, Betsy Klein, reporting for us from the White House. An acting attorney general can stay acting attorney general for 210 days, but can then continue to remain as acting attorney general if a nomination is still pending. So we'll see what happens. Let's discuss all of this and more with CNN's senior political and global affairs commentator, Rahm Emanuel. Rahm, thanks very much for joining us. First of all, what's your reaction to the president threatening to delay Todd Blanche's nomination?
3: Well, I don't know who he's inflicting pain on except for himself. These two senators, I mean, you can get to the politics pretty quickly. They have some real questions, and they're legitimate questions about the tax protection the president wants. And for him and his family, that goes on indefinitely. Nobody gets that. And the president, consistently, because the Supreme Court gave him the idea, thinks he's above the law. And these two senators are saying, no, you're not above the law. And I think Senator Cornyn made something revealing, which is they could have worked this out with Blanchard, but it was stopped at the White House. So all things lead to the president, and he wants a set of rules that allows him to be treated as if he is above the law rather than being held by the law in the same standard through the IRS and investigation for him, his families. And given the level of corruption, I wouldn't give him a get-out-of-jail card from, as we would say, a monopoly.
1: Let's also talk, Rahm, while I have you, about this escalating war involving Iran right now. The U.S. has launched more strikes overnight against Iran. It looks like Iran has now attacked a target inside Egypt. Saudi Arabia is now moving together with the U.S. to launch strikes against Iran. Does this appear like there's a new strategy unfolding now?
3: Now, I think, for all the viewers, just pull back and take a wide lens view. Two things Iran has said since the revolution of 1979. One, they want to get the great Satan, America, out of the Gulf so they can reestablish the Persian Empire. And two, they want through their proxies to deal with what they call the little Satan, the state of Israel. Now, if you start with the latter one, Hamas is clearly, as they just said, they're ready to give up their weapons. Hezbollah is cornered. Syria is no longer a country they control. In fact, the president there wants a security agreement with Israel, wants to be the oil pipeline out of Iraq. The surrogates and the proxies in Iraq are diminished. and they only have Houthis left. So that tells you that footprint is diminished, which is why they're accelerating their control of the Strait of Hormuz, because that is that counterweight. The second piece, they are saying to Bahrain, Qatar, UAE, Egypt, Saudi Arabia, the price for America staying in the region is too expensive. You're not willing to pay it. And the United States can't let that happen because we are that counterweight. Nobody wants in the region that are our allies an uncontrolled, untethered, unencumbered Iran. So those two things are happening right now, real simultaneously. And it's, I also think it's about who has a bigger pain threshold between the Iranian economy that's broken and the world economy that's being held hostage by the Strait of Hormuz. That's where it is right now.
1: And Ram, before I let you go, lately you've made a number of appearances on podcasts talking about a candid conversation you had after meeting with the New York City Mayor Zohran Mamdani, specifically about Israel and the war in Gaza. Let me play a little bit of this for our viewers. Listen to this.
4: When we got to the Middle East, I said, look, you are your father's son. I'm my father's son. You chant a river to the sea. And that means there will never be a Jewish homeland for Jews who had faced the Holocaust. And I said, I want you to hear this over my dead body.
1: A Mamdani spokesperson took to social media yesterday to address your remarks to the mayor, posting on X, quote, they did not happen. How do you respond to that reaction from Mamdani's staff?
3: Well, first of all, basic breakfast was about two mayors, one former, one incoming, all about the city. Second is, I've said that as recently, Wolf, you were the first one I talked to after I got off the stage at Tel Aviv University. I've said that before, a river to the sea and a greater Israel are two fantasies chanted by fanatics. I told them up front, you know me long enough, as I said, I'm going to tell people directly like I did the prime minister in the White House. What you're doing on the West Bank is going to lead to perpetual conflict and isolation. I've never backed down from telling people. And I do think the river to the sea will never happen. It is a fantasy chanted by fanatics, and you're basically confronting. But I've also been up front to those who think that there's going to be a greater Israel. That is never going to happen. So up front. And at the end of the day, I've said it to everybody and continue to say it.
1: All right, Rahm Emanuel, as usual, thanks very much for joining us.
3: Thanks.
1: And just ahead, accusations of illegal surveillance, interviews with a notorious former underboss from the Gambino crime family, and special requests for President Trump. New Secret Service emails revealing how the case against James Comey was built.

0: from the beach in North Carolina where he took that photo. They also briefed the Secret Service that was traveling with Donald Trump abroad at that time how the interview with James Comey went that day. So that was something showing how interested Donald Trump and the White House was in this investigation back in 2025 when the Seychelles Post happened. They then tracked James Comey when he was driving home from the beach in North Carolina to Virginia with his wife, tailing him on the interstate and making the unusual push to have pings sent to his phone. They could determine where his location was at any given time as he was traveling. That is something that there is some indication in the court record and what Comey's lawyers have seen, that that may have been met with some skepticism by the agents as they were saying, is this legal to ping his phone? That could become something in the case that the defense team is trying to mount in court, saying this should never have happened, this particular indictment against Comey. They also interviewed not just a person who was texting Comey's wife after this post saying that this could be a threat of violence. They interviewed an ex-mobster, someone named Sammy the Bull. He was someone that was convicted and who had been prosecuted in the district that Comey had worked as a prosecutor prosecuting mobsters. And they were asking him about whether 86 in that post, 8647, could mean to kill in the lingo of mobsters. That mobster, Sammy the Bull, he said that yes, indeed, that was the case, although he didn't indicate at all that he believed that this post from Jim Comey would have meant a call to violence. Wolf?
1: So, Caitlin, what did they find on that 8647 being a threat, an actual threat to Trump's life?
0: In addition to Sammy the Bull being interviewed about this, that was part of what they were doing to build the case. The agents that were working against on this case against James Comey, they were searching the records that they had, the extensive court records, recordings, bugs of calls, bugs of rooms where mobsters had been talking over the years. And they searched for mobsters potentially using 86 as part of the lingo of saying that they would want to kill someone. Turns out they didn't find much at all, that wasn't something that had been used by the major crime families, the mafia families of New York City. 86 just wasn't mafia jargon. And then Sammy the Bull also told them, hey, go talk to this one prosecutor I really respect. The defense team went and asked that man, John Gleason, and he says in court under oath that it's preposterous that 86 could mean to kill. There's a lot more to this case, though, Wolf.
1: We'll see what happens. Caitlin Polans reporting for us. Thank you very much. Coming up, AI and your wallet, how artificial intelligence is boosting inflation. CNN's David Goldman is making it make sense. David?
2: Americans are fed up with inflation, and AI is making it worse to the tune of $750 billion. I'll make it make sense after this.

0: Good party. New episodes now streaming on the CNN app.
1: Happening now. AI is raising prices for Americans, and it's not just your electric bill. CNN senior business reporter David Goldman is here to make it make sense for us. David, today's question, why is AI making life more expensive?
2: Yeah, it's really expensive, Wolf. I mean, we're talking about a perfect recipe for inflation. When you have a massive amount of spending and a growing economy, I can't think of a better way to make prices go higher. We're not talking about a small amount of spending as well. We're talking about $750 billion this year alone, building out data centers and all the other stuff that we need to make AI a reality. That's according to JP Morgan. And that translates into significant expenses for the average American household, $375, according to Moody's, per household this year because of AI. Now, a lot of that, as you mentioned, is going to be the electricity that we all use, a 4% expected increase this year because of all the electricity that this stuff takes to power. It's a tremendous amount of power for all of these data centers. And look at this, it's like a $10 increase in the average electric bill for the average American home, $176 a month. That's a lot of money. But it isn't just electricity. It is also consumer electronics. They're getting hit hard, too. In June of 2025, chip prices were falling. It's a very different story right now. We're looking at a quarter increase just over the past year for chips, and that's having a significant impact on what we buy at the store. Look at this, a 14% anticipated increase in smartphone prices. Also, iPads and Macs already got 20% more expensive this year. The Xbox got 25% more expensive this year, and Microsoft raised the price of software even, which now has Copilot, their new AI. Now, this adds a lot to inflation because JP Morgan says for every 10% increase in consumer electronics, that adds a point to overall inflation. And when you're talking about 3.5% inflation, which is what we have now, well, a point, that adds a lot of expense for every American household.
1: Excellent explanation. David Goldman, thank you very, very much. And if you need David to make it make sense, email or send a selfie video of your question to makeitmakesense@cnn.com. And to our viewers, thanks very much for joining us this morning. You can always keep up with us on social media at Wolf Blitzer and at Pamela Brown, CNN. See you back here tomorrow morning, every weekday morning, 10 a.m. Eastern for 2 hours. Inside Politics with our friend and colleague Dana Bash starts after a quick break.

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1: Instead of compromise to confirm his attorney general, is President Trump looking to sidestep the process altogether? I'm Dana Bash. Let's go behind the headlines and inside politics.
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1: The breaking news is on Capitol Hill, where Todd Blanche's nomination to be attorney general is on life support. Two key Republican senators say they are not ready to support him unless they get ironclad written assurances from the White House that President Trump's so-called anti-weaponization fund is dead, along with the deal he made with the IRS to avoid tax audits. But moments ago, President Trump posted that he's not making any deals. Quote, John Cornyn of Texas and Tom Tillis of North Carolina, both of whom I refuse to endorse and whose political careers have been ended by my action, are refusing to vote for this great nominee who will remain in any event as acting. I have no objection to temporarily withdrawing Todd's name if they do not do the right thing and putting him back after Cornyn and Tillis are out of office. Now, Cornyn and Tillis, their demands are two things. Blanche himself agreed to in his confirmation hearing, but something or someone appears to be blocking Blanche from putting it in writing.
3: I thought we were pretty close to landing the plane last night, but this morning there's been some more complications. I think if this were just between me and Todd Blanche, we would have worked this out, but apparently he's getting some pushback from higher-ups at the White House.
1: I'm going to get straight to Manu Raju on Capitol Hill. Manu, let's translate that. If it's not Todd Blanche, he's talking about higher-ups at the White House. There's one guy we're talking about, and that's the president, right?
4: Yeah. It very well could be. Now, both Cornyn and Tom Tillis both were hesitant in directly blaming the president. I say they don't really know if the president's involved. Cornyn believes it's people in the White House themselves. He said he doesn't know if the president's involved. Tillis is blaming the president's advisors. And I actually just caught up with Senator Tillis about the president's suggestion that he may withdraw Todd Blanche and simply renominate him once both Tillis and Cornyn are gone come next January. And he basically said, go right ahead, Mr. President. And he also sharply criticized those around the president who he says are giving him bad advice.
5: My reaction is the president's getting bad advice. He should listen to Blanche and others who think if it's dead, it should be rendered completely dead.
6: What do you mean he's getting bad advice? I mean, this is the president
5: Somebody
6: making a decision.
5: Help to not do what Blanche said they were going to do. Whoever that person is giving the president bad advice. The only reason why we wouldn't move forward with this language is because that same advisor wants to bring it back to life at some point.
6: He's in the advisors, but it's the president.
5: You can draw that conclusion, Manu, and I can draw one that's got my eyes on the target.
4: And that's been a common phrase of Tom Tillis as he's criticized the White House, oftentimes blames others in the White House. He didn't name any presidential advisor there, but in the past he's blamed people like Stephen Miller repeatedly for various things that the president has done. But on this issue, John Cornyn also has suggested that perhaps it's the White House lawyers themselves who have intervened. Cornyn believed, Dana, that there could have been a deal reached between him and Todd Blanche over those main issues because Blanche himself testified that the $1.8 billion anti-weaponization fund money that could have gone to January 6 rioters, that was dead. That was not going to move forward. He simply wanted it in writing. He also simply wanted it in writing that Trump and his family and associates would not be shielded from future IRS tax audits, what was in line with Todd Blanche's testimony before the Senate Judiciary Committee. But they were never able to get it in writing, and perhaps because of resistance from the White House, perhaps because of resistance from Donald Trump, but now it's very, very clear. Todd Blanche's nomination all but collapses. The president now doing an end run around Congress will keep him in his acting capacity and then try to renominate him next year. But who knows at that point who will control the Senate?
1: Mm-hmm. Yeah, that's a very good point. Manu. But the whole idea that Senator Tillis said, I'm going to keep my eye on the target. I mean, who knows what that means? I guess the most important thing to remember is that the president very much is in control, whether it's people who are advisors or members of his legal team or not. The president can be the decider here, as he is on everything. Manu, thank you. Appreciate it. Jeff Zeleny, what are you hearing from your sources?
7: Well, look, there is no doubt that the president could stop this at any moment, mm-hmm. and he could have resolved this. But as you were just saying there quite astutely, I mean, he clearly does not want to. He's not going to give John Cornyn an inch on this. Now, all of this could have been completely avoided had the president stayed out of the Texas Republican Senate primary. That did not happen. But I think the more interesting thing is talking to people around the White House this morning. Lawyers definitely are involved in this, but again, it's the president's decision here, and I think he does not want to look like he is giving something to John Cornyn. But the tax audit is much more important than anything else here, because look at everything that is happening. But to Manu's point at the end, I mean, it is very much an open question. Even if they would try and do this in the lame duck session after November, how many Republicans would be on board with this? There are many Republicans, or a handful of Republicans, who are leaving after the term is up. And this, again, if Lindsey Graham was here, this would not be the case, because he would have been the vote to get it out of a committee. I mean, it may have been still this underlying issue, but this is one of the real world effects here of a narrow majority.
1: Yeah, that's a good point. And on the point you were making earlier about the tax issue, we've been talking so much about this anti-weaponization fund, but the other thing that seems to be maybe the biggest sticking point, I know you just came from Capitol Hill, is the deal that the president and his lawyers made with Todd Blanche and the IRS, that he wouldn't be responsible for any audits in the past. This is what John Cornyn just put on social media himself. POTUS is mistaken if he believes concerns about the provisions in his tax lawsuit settlement are limited to me and Senator Tillis.
8: Yeah, we remember even earlier this year, a number of senators, including Murkowski and Collins, they essentially started Senate recess early, did not vote on what Trump wanted, which was more funding for the Department of Homeland Security, because they wanted assurances that the anti-weaponization fund was debunked. They ultimately got that. We saw that funding pass through. But, you know, especially yesterday, there were a lot of people wondering, why are they so insistent? Manu got that question into Cornyn. Cornyn said, you know, this is not revenge, which makes you wonder, okay, fine. If it's not revenge, then are they the ones taking the arrows for a number of senators trying to prevent this vote in committee so that it doesn't go to the floor and potentially hurt Susan Collins, who's obviously in a very tough race, and potentially other senators? Like, I'm hearing that potentially the Kansas Senate race, Republicans are starting to worry about that. There's worries in Montana, obviously Alaska, states that should be ones that Republicans can easily win in this election cycle. So they might be helping their colleagues here, too.
1: Because they're lame ducks, so they're just...
9: Yeah, yeah.
1: They're the ones quacking.
9: Exactly. You know, they are basically sort of the YOLO caucus at this point. They don't owe Donald Trump anything. If you're John Cornyn, you're mad that he essentially tanked his chances to remain in the Senate. But yeah, we don't know how broad the objection is to Todd Blanche, because there's a lot to object to when it comes to Todd Blanche, and a lot of worries in terms of who he would be in this position. Would he essentially be Donald Trump's hatchet man? Set aside, you know, this weaponization fund. He's a person who, during the confirmation hearing, essentially said he's Donald Trump's lawyer, right? And it was sort of a slip of a tongue, but it was also, I think, sort of an acknowledgement that he does see himself as somebody who wants to carry out Donald Trump's wishes, particularly around weaponization of the Justice Department.
1: And just staying on this incredible tension between the president and Senate Republicans, generally speaking, it's now bearing out even more publicly on the Senate Majority Leader. Yesterday in the Oval Office, here's what the president said.
9: Do you think Senate Majority Leader John Thune, after the comments you heard regarding Save America and some other stuff, do you think he's still the man for the job?
10: Well, we're going to find out, and I'll let you know.
1: This just in, Senator John Thune, the Senate Majority Leader, responded.
11: What do you say to the president? Is not giving a vote of confidence.
12: What do you say to the president? What do you say to the president?
13: When's the last time you talked to the president?
1: Hard to hear. It was quick. He doesn't get a vote, meaning he's not somebody who votes for the Senate leader.
7: Exactly. And Senator Thune made very clear there, look, there are some Republican senators who would not vote for John Thune, but the vast, vast majority would vote for John Thune, and they have his back. So this interference from the White House is not helpful, obviously, in Senator Thune's mind. But again, and we'll have to limit our time saying this, but this is one of the other fallouts from Senator Lindsey Graham not being there, because he was a protector of the institution and could listen to the president, but was a very close friend of Senator Thune's, yeah. And that was very helpful. So I think in this point going forward, John Thune would probably prefer to be retired some days and back being a grandfather in south of Dakota, but he's not. He's the Senate Majority Leader, and he would love the White House to do anything but stay on message, sell their achievements, and the president is picking all these fights, not helpful to say the least.
1: Now, there's obviously so much drama among Republicans, but then there's the very important question of who's going to be the attorney general. And the point that the president was making in his post just a short while ago was that it can still be Todd Blanche in the acting position. And there is, maybe not for attorney general, but there is precedent in a Democratic administration for keeping a cabinet member in their role acting for a very long time. Julie Sue couldn't get the votes to be confirmed, and she was acting labor secretary for 1 year and 10 months, so almost 2 years. And then there was Adrian Todman acting HUD secretary, housing secretary, for almost 10 months. So it is with precedent, and it is a bipartisan thing. All right, coming up. Brand new CNN polling shows Democrats have an 8-point edge on generic congressional ballots. Will the summer snapshot hold through the fall? Plus, Washington's favorite four-letter word. Why are so many politicians letting the F-bombs fly?

0: With 96 days to go until the midterms, Democrats just got a big dose of good news in our brand new CNN poll. They hold an 8-point lead among registered voters on the generic ballot. You couple that with President Trump's record low approval rating that we brought you yesterday, and a Democratic House majority looks attainable. Let's walk through some of the other headline numbers in this poll. First of all, the question of how motivated voters, people who are going to very likely go to the polls, feel about this coming elections. 57% say that they're motivated to vote for a Democrat, 37 for a Republican. Then the question is among independents. Very important for any election, but particularly a midterm election. Among independents, 40% say that they're going to vote for the Democrat, 29% for Republicans. And this is really interesting to me. Who is or which is the party of change? Democrats now have a 10-point advantage on that. And just last year, it was Republicans that had a 7-point advantage on being the party of change. Mia?
1: Yeah, listen, I think if you're Republican at this moment, what are you running on? If you look at gas prices, if obviously boosted by the war in Iran, what is your message to average voters? And if you're a Democrat, you're essentially saying change, throw the bums out, affordability. And so it isn't a surprise that you see those numbers there. Obviously, Donald Trump swept into office. That poll was May 2025, shortly after he was inaugurated. And he was, pushed back into office on this message of change and affordability. And so now it's sort of turnabout is fair play. We'll see what happens, right? I mean, if you look at the individual races, particularly in the Senate, there's going to be a big question of what do independents actually want to do? Do they want to vote for more progressive candidates in some of these Senate races that are emerging in these Senate primaries? So we'll see. But listen, if you're a Democrat, you feel good. But Democrats have, I think, for a while felt good, particularly around the House and the prospect of Hakeem Jeffries getting the gavel.
0: I just want to go back to the question of motivated voters and just underscore that we're talking about extremely motivated voters in this poll. And there is this 20-point gap here between voters motivated for the Democrats versus voters motivated for Republicans.
2: Yeah, I mean, it is a significant lead for Democrats. I mean, I was just thinking about how Democrats were so depressed, basically crying a year ago, that they just didn't have enthusiasm on their side. Now they do. So the ones who are really, really freaking out about this are Republicans. And there's been a lot of questions as to why Republicans, especially now that the House is on the campaign trail, they're really hammering in on Democrats being communists, obviously the SAVE Act. Things that when you're looking at the especially vulnerable Republicans, like they should be talking about affordability, to your point, Mia. They should be talking about those things. The reason why they are hammering so hard on these quote unquote culture war issues is because they need to turn out their base. They know that they have a base problem. These polls are proving that. And so they really are leaning in incredibly hard on these messages in the hope that not all the Republicans who turn out for Trump, but a good amount of them do. They do wish that Trump was on the campaign trail to help some of these Republicans, but they're not banking on that because we haven't really seen Trump on the campaign trail.
3: I mean, look, any midterm election, we have some history here. I mean, the first midterm election from the president's first term in office was a disastrous for his party, and history would suggest that a president's party almost always, with just like literally two exceptions in the last century, suffers. But all of this is despite the fact that the Democratic brand isn't so hot either. In fact, it's the favorable view is 30%, unfavorable is 51%. But it is a moment of change. And that is so clear throughout every number in this poll. And it is a throw the bums out kind of election. It just happens to be that Republicans are in charge. It doesn't mean that they love Democrats. That's why we're seeing so much energy for these insurgent candidates.
0: Well, let's look at another bit of data just to sort of back up what you're saying. The question is, if Congress most members were replaced, 51% say that they would be better off. 51. I mean, wow. Yeah. That, you know.
3: And that has to give someone like Susan Collins in Maine and other incumbents on the ballot a little bit of anxiety as well here, because any incumbent is running a bit scared.
1: Yeah, even somebody like Haley Stevens, right? You're in Michigan. You're in the House. You're trying to get a ticket to the Senate, and you see what those poll numbers are there for her. She isn't doing so well.
0: Well, yeah. Okay, so let's talk about the question about how people view their own parties. Question is, your party needs major changes. Democrats say that 47% of Democrats, rather, say that their party needs major changes. Republicans, only 26% of Republican respondents said that their party needs major changes.
3: I mean, the fight for the future of the Democratic Party is really an undercurrent in all of these primary races. That's why that number is so high, because it combines people from both sides who think that the change is either too much or not enough. So, yes, for the moment, good news for Democrats, but not for long, perhaps.
0: And, Mariana, let's look at the question of corruption, which is a big part of what the Democrats are hammering, because they see in their own polling that this is something that will help them. People are frustrated with what they see as corruption in Washington. But question here, the party that fights corruption, 46% say neither party. And Republicans, only 27%. Democrats, only 26%. So it just goes to show that people are just disgusting with both parties and disgusted with this town.
2: And that's not a new trend, but
0: right.
2: It really shows that corruption, either party, depending on how they frame it, and they're very much going out there and campaigning on corruption on their own fronts, they could gain an advantage here. And gaining any kind of advantage on being able to fight corruption could help them potentially in 2028. And I know that is a huge priority, almost like a personal obsession for Hakeem Jeffries. So if they have the gavels next year, wouldn't be surprised if they start going after not just the administration, but corporations too.
0: All right. Just how big is the Democratic Socialist wing of the Democratic Party? We have more from our CNN poll on that next.

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1: Democratic Socialist candidates are winning more primaries across the country. So in our new CNN poll, we asked Democrats what they think. One-third of Democrats now identify as a Democratic Socialist. Now, if you break it down by age, 40% of Democrats under 45 say they identify as a Democratic Socialist. Just 28% of voters who identify themselves as Democratic Socialists are over the age of 45. Those numbers are quite striking.
2: Yeah, they are. And it's surprising simply because, you know, when you talk to Democratic strategists here, they're still thinking about the 2024 election, mm-hmm. where you saw more far left ideologies really get significant pushback. We even saw AOC after the 24 election asking her own constituents, hey, what happened here? Like, what are we getting wrong? This obviously points to the anti-Trump sentiment, and we saw that also in 2018. But there are legitimate conversations happening of, okay, as much as the base and Democrats are identifying as Democratic Socialists, what does that mean when we are also trying to appeal to independents mm-hmm. in 2028? What kind of Democratic candidate is going to come forward in the next election? So it is causing trouble, obviously. And there are a lot of concerns, especially like when we talk about Michigan, whether it's the Senate race or even some House races, if these more leftist candidates do pull ahead, yeah. they're going to have trouble in the general election.
1: And Nia, just look at this now, because we put it back on the screen, and I think it takes a moment to sort of digest any poll number, but especially this. This is showing that about a third of self-identifying Democrats or Democratic leaners identify as Democratic Socialists.
3: Yeah, listen, and I think if you look, at some of these races, one of the things we're also seeing is there's sort of a generational breakdown. There's a sort of a class stratification as well as a racial stratification as well. Older, traditional Democrats, black voters, they're not among this group that are calling themselves socialists or even particularly progressive. So you are seeing these tensions in some of these races, and in a lot of these races, even though in Michigan, Abdul El-Sayed is not a Democratic Socialist. He's more of a progressive, but you see in these other races, Mondani in New York, obviously, they're winning not with traditionally, Democratic voters, not with black voters, but with younger, with whiter and more college-educated voters.
1: Yeah, and again, let's just put back that point about generations mm-hmm. that you made that we showed just a moment ago. Of those who identify as Democratic Socialist, 40% are 18 to 44, younger.
4: Without a doubt. I mean, and this is sort of the looking ahead a little bit, a glimpse into what is to come mm-hmm. in the next fight for the Democratic Party, really regardless of what happens in November. But the 2028 presidential campaign is going to play out in the Democratic Party with these things in mind. I mean, there definitely is a fight for the soul of the party, for the mind of the party as well. But the outcome in some of those races, like Michigan, some of those House races in other states, is going to determine sort of which party starts, or which side of the same party starts with the upper hand on November 4th, yeah. the day after Election Day.
1: All right. Well, one of the other places that we're going to be able to see that play out is in Wisconsin. And when we come back, I'm going to be joined by a Democratic Socialist who's leading the field to be the Democratic nominee in the Wisconsin governor's race. Francesca Hung is my guest next.

0: Try today at eucora.com.
1: Democratic socialists are scoring big wins this primary season. One outstanding question is whether a Democratic socialist can win in a purple state. Wisconsin, for example, is a state that's been decided by less than one percentage point in the last three presidential elections. 37-year-old state assembly member Francesca Hong is testing that question in her bid to be the state's next governor. She's the front runner for the Democratic nomination, taking place on August 11th. And Francesca Hong joins me now. Thank you so much for being here. As I mentioned, you are in a very strong position, according to most polls, to be the Democratic Party's nominee for governor. But the polls show in the general election that right now you would lose to the Republican nominee, Tom Tiffany. Forgive us? Okay. Live TV. Francesca Hong, are you still with me?
2: I am.
1: Okay, good. I'm not sure how much of that you heard. I just want to tell our viewers, you told me beforehand, you are in an area that was hit by a tornado, so your shot might be a little bit hard to keep there, but can you, if you can hear me, I'm not sure if you heard my question, but my question is, what makes you think you are the best candidate to win in November when polls show that one of your Democratic opponents, Mandela Barnes, is best suited to do that and not you?
2: Well, I would like to first clarify that the Marquette Law poll has a margin of error where we still have a lead. We would have a lead over Tom Tiffany, and we had a poll released today that has me ahead by a point. But we are seeing incredible engagement across Gen Z and millennials, many new voters, and I think that this momentum is going to not only carry us to win the general, but the Republicans have the biggest candidate that I think we can put forth.
1: I'm just going to interrupt you because the transmission is a bit hard. We're going to take a break and try to fix it as best we can. And when we come back, we'll pick up our

0: is here. Download CNN Weather today.
1: Welcome back. Sadly, we were unable to reconnect with Francesca Hong, the Democratic candidate in Wisconsin for governor. We hope that she comes back soon so that we can continue our conversation. Meanwhile, another news among the many contentious moments as Republican senators pounded Dr. Anthony Fauci about the coronavirus pandemic. There was one that eroded Senate hearing decorum, whatever's left of it, more than most.
2: It was about 6 years ago today that I decided I'm going to give up my businesses, sell them all, run for office, run for the United States Senate. Here I am sitting in front of you 6 years later saying, who the f*** do you think you were for doing that? It is a total disgrace what you did to this country.
1: Yep, that was a United States senator in a formal hearing directing an F-bomb at an 85-year-old scientist who devoted his life to public service and public health. Really? But it is become something that we have seen more and more, and it is because Senator Moreno of Ohio used that F-word that he broke through the cacophony of criticism hurled at Anthony Fauci yesterday. As I mentioned, it is part of a growing phenomenon. Axios put it this way: political profanity is having an effing moment. And my panel is

0: moment, and I think it's pretty clear how I and others feel about it. But beyond that, it is the trend that we are seeing more and more, in a really stunning way, by members of the elected leadership, the President of the United States on down, to curse a lot. And let's just give another example of the president himself. This is just since 2025.
1: I'm telling you, these countries are calling us up, kissing my ass. They are dying to make it here.
2: We basically have two countries that have been fighting so long and so hard that they don't know what the they're doing. Do you understand that?
1: I didn't say you did. We had a meeting. And I say, why is it we only take people from countries, right?
0: Nia?
3: I don't know what to say. It will not be a curse word because my mom doesn't like when I curse. But yeah, this is a part, I think, of this effort to seem authentic, right? I mean, it is authentic to Donald Trump to do that. I don't know, in that other setting, it seemed a little planned. I think he probably went into that hearing saying that I'm going to use the F word against Dr. Fauci. But it is something you see, particularly sort of, I think, younger politicians doing. Francesca Hong, for instance, who you're going to interview at some point, she curses a lot in some of her public appearances. She has said she curses because she cares. And yeah, you have seen a number of people use this. Juliana Stratton, who is the lieutenant governor of Illinois, in an ad, she had voters cursing, saying F Trump. And, you know, a number of voters saying that. And she said, you know, they said it, I didn't. That was a sort of clever, I think, deployment of profanity. But yeah, I mean, I think it's this kind of people want to seem cool and different and iconoclastic and sort of like the anti-politician, I think, is what's going on here.
0: Yeah, I think that's true. So Cardiff University actually researched this, and we are getting this from Axios, which published it this week. Among presidents, vice presidents, and presidential hopefuls since 1919, 87% of this cursing happened in the last 10 years, 78% by Donald Trump and Joe Biden. And Jeff, I have literally had a veteran lawmaker say to me, my staff really wants me to curse more. They think that it's the best way to communicate these days in these times when everything goes viral and that's something that catches on. And I don't want to suggest that it's only Republicans and it's only the president. Here are some examples of Democrats.
4: Sometimes people will open the door for you and leave it open. Sometimes they won't. And then you need to kick that door down.
5: It's a disgrace. So Democrats have three words for this. No way.
6: We Pennsylvanians, we are a state of builders, a state of doers, and a state of get doners.
7: To ICE, get the out of Minneapolis.
8: Look, I think it is different when it is said in the moment, in a heated moment on the campaign trail versus when it's said in a committee hearing, for one. I think there is a bit of a decorum that might be expected by both sides. But look, it is a race to the bottom, as Dick Gephardt said again and again about very different things. For those who don't remember him, of course, very much alive, a longtime House Democratic leader. But he would often say that. And that's what this feels like to me. People are so thirsty for attention, so thirsty to show up on TikTok or something that their staffs are encouraging them to do so. That Chuck Schumer one there was clearly such a cringed, self-produced thing. The Jacob Frey, the mayor in Minneapolis, that was different. The anger was for different things. So I think it's different, but in a committee hearing, it has no place.
0: Speaking of going back in the Wayback Machine, remember when Dick Cheney and Patrick Leahy were reported to have said the F-bomb, Cheney on the Senate floor, and Cheney curses, well, he specifically cursed at Patrick Leahy over his criticism of Halliburton. It was like a huge story, and it was on the Senate floor. We didn't even hear it.
9: Yeah, it's unfortunately a very different time, because I think a lot of us here do wish there was decorum and people could just talk to each other. But I have seen a shift, even in interviews, just one-on-one or in the hallways, with a number of lawmakers who just start cursing about how they're feeling. And I'm like, oh, you guys are legitimately taking the advice from staff

0: Lesson learned from 2024, especially among Democrats. If we want to be authentic, we better be cursing. Yeah. So I don't think it's going away anytime soon, unfortunately.
1: Yeah, there used to be a difference in what you heard from lawmakers off camera and off the record and on camera and off the record with regard to littering their prose with cursing. And there's not much anymore. Thanks, guys. All right, coming up, Elon Musk is firing up his political machine to boost Republican turnout in November, even though he said he wasn't going to do that anymore. So the question is, will his billions do anything to shift races for Congress?

0: you. 800-821-4000.
1: Topping our political radar, it's not true. That's what Democratic Senator John Fetterman is saying about speculation he'll switch parties and become a Republican.
2: I'm not going to be a Republican. And I would just remind anybody that I've been very clear on that. Whether it's the president or the Republicans are putting down perfectly loyal conservative senators, whether it's Corin or Cassidy or these people. So I don't think that Republican Party wants a pro-choice, pro-gay, trans communities, pro-union. And, you know, if you look at my voting records, you know, I disagree with my party on some issues like Israel, for example. But, you know, I am a Democrat.
1: Not a lot of wiggle room there about becoming a Republican. We didn't hear what he said about potentially becoming an independent. And Elon Musk seems to be getting back into politics. The world's richest person is reviving his super PAC to boost Republican voter turnout in the midterms. That's according to Axios. Musk's America PAC spent more than $260 million to help Trump win the White House in 2024, making Musk the largest individual political donor in a single U.S. election ever. Sources tell Axios the PAC will focus on door knocking, digital advertising, and direct mailings. Panel is back now. I was just looking back to see what Musk said when he pieced out of the White House back in 2025, mm-hmm. and the end of 2025, beginning of 2026. And he said that he got too involved in politics. I got carried away.
3: And he also, at one other point, said he was perhaps going to fund a third party. Well, yeah, he clearly now is back in the fold of the Trump White House, of the Trump administration, has business before the administration, and now is going to help out with the ground game. I mean, it's not insignificant. He was a big player, without question, in the fall of 2024 in terms of the ground game. And Democrats have a money problem. There's no doubt about it. I mean, the DNC, which generally funds the ground game efforts, is cash strapped, to be kind about it. So I think that this is significant. But one thing all this money can't do is change the political environment and those headwinds for Republicans. But they can turn out votes.
1: So SpaceX, I'm told, has taken a dip. So instead of being a trillionaire, he's a 700 billionaire.
4: Yeah.
1: Which is sad.
4: Yeah.
1: But I hear what you're saying about Democrats not having a lot of money on the, for the ground game. Republicans do if they spend money through the president's MAGA super PAC. Mm-hmm. They have a lot of money there. So I do find it interesting that Elon Musk is coming back. We don't know exactly how much money he's going to put into getting people out, the, out to vote. But It is curious why he is doing it and not, at least yet, spending money from the president's super PAC.
4: Yeah, listen, I think we'll see what he's going to do. There's some data on this that already something like $450 million by sort of billionaires has been spent on 2026, 80% of it going to Republicans. And you see Democrats making an issue of this, right? The idea is should billionaires have more of a say than average voters? But of course, Elon Musk is back in the game. Partly why he wanted to step back was because, you know, his companies were seeing some effects from his over-involvement in politics.
5: And look, Republicans are happy to take any money. Mm-hmm. I was just on the phone yesterday with a House Republican strategist who was asking, where is that MAGA Inc. Mm-hmm. money? I had the same reaction as you. Maybe Elon Musk is getting involved because it seems like MAGA Inc. is not going to let go of any of its coffers yet. And I'm curious to see where he plays. For example, in Texas, the Senate race, the New York Times reported that neither SLF, the Senate campaign fundraising PAC, or MAGA Inc. has spent at all. They're kind of waiting to see who blinks first. Mm-hmm. And you're getting really close to the general election, mm-hmm. right, to post-Labor Day. So if he could come in with a lot of money, I'm sure Republicans will happily take it, even though they have an edge.
3: And Trump could hold on to his money and not spend it, and that is what we've all been wondering. It's the question of this.
4: Yes, I think that's what he's going to do.
1: All right, everybody, thanks for rocking and rolling today on Inside Politics. Thank you for joining us here. CNN News Central starts right now.
6: K pick in peril. The president says he's open to temporarily withdrawing Todd Blanche as his nominee for attorney general amid resistance from a pair of Republican senators. We'll break down what happens next.
7: Plus, a widening war. The U.S. military launching a heavy wave of strikes against Iran as more countries get pulled into the conflict. And an unprecedented sentencing. Colin Gray learning his fate after becoming the first person ever to be convicted of a murder charge in a school shooting committed by their child. We're following these major developing stories and many more, all coming in right here to CNN News Central.
6: President Trump is reacting after the Senate Judiciary Committee was forced to postpone a vote to advance the nomination of acting Attorney General Todd Blanche. The delay comes as outgoing Republican Senators John Cornyn and Tom Tillis withhold their support for the president's pick. Trump posted on Truth Social, quote, "I'd have no objection to temporarily withdrawing Todd's name if they do not do the right thing and putting him back after Cornyn and Tillis are out of office." The two Republican senators are not backing down from key demands for written assurances from the Department of Justice that the Trump administration's $1.8 billion anti-weaponization fund is officially dead. And they also want clarification in writing on this deal that would give the Trump family immunity from IRS tax audits. CNN's Lauren Fox is live on Capitol Hill. Lauren, what are you hearing there?
8: Well, it is clear this morning that there isn't any significant progress that is going to change the dynamics here. If anything, it appears that the president, as well as these two Republican senators, are digging in on their respective sides. Look, we have talked all morning long, members of our team have, with John Cornyn and with Tom Tillis about where things stand. And they believe that the obstacle here is not coming from Todd Blanche, but from somewhere else in the administration. Take a listen.
9: I thought we were pretty close to landing the plane last night, but this morning there's been some more complications. I think if this were just between me and Todd Blanche, we would have worked this out, but apparently he's getting some pushback from higher-ups at the White House.
10: What we said in the hearing is what we're consistent with. We just want to end the fund. And this is not about Blanche. Blanche is negotiating in good faith. We have somebody else in the way, and I don't believe it's the president, and hopefully we can resolve it.
8: And the significance here, of course, is the fact that the Senate Judiciary Committee was supposed to vote to advance this nomination today. If that would have happened, it would have put him on track to potentially getting a vote as early as next week. And this could all have been over before lawmakers left for their month-long recess. Right now, that looks like it is just in a lot of jeopardy, Brianna. And I think that one of the concerns is, will this get resolved anytime soon? And if this lingers past the August recess, you just have dwindling days until those midterm elections.
6: Yeah, and if Todd Blanche, Lauren, is already serving as acting attorney general, what would change if Trump were to temporarily withdraw his nomination? Does he just continue leading DOJ anyway? How does it work?
8: Yeah, I mean, that is what happened. And, you know, Tom Tillis actually pointed something out that I think is really interesting, which is that if Donald Trump wants to wait until Tom Tillis and John Cornyn are no longer in the Senate, he's free to do that. But the midterm elections could yield a very different outcome for Donald Trump. It's possible that Democrats could take back the Senate, and that would change the dynamic of getting his nominee through. It's also possible that Republicans lose a couple of votes in those midterm elections. That could also change the dynamics. And, you know, I will point out that John Cornyn tweeted back to the president's statement earlier, and he pointed out that it's not just Tom Tillis and John Cornyn who have issues. Yes, they're in the spotlight right now because they serve on the Judiciary Committee, but there are other Republicans as well who want to see this weaponization fund over and done with for good. Brianna?
6: Yeah, they're the ones unencumbered by reelection who are out there on a limb about it. Lauren Fox, thank you so much for the report from Capitol Hill. Boris?
7: Today, we're seeing smoke over the skies of Iran after what the U.S. called a heavy wave of strikes. This was the first time in days that the U.S. launched new attacks in retaliation for Iran's attempts Tuesday on U.S. military positions. CENTCOM says it targeted dozens of IRGC command centers, missile and drone facilities, and defense sites. Iran is now vowing retribution. The Revolutionary Guard says it'll keep the Strait of Hormuz closed and that the aggressor, they say, will be punished today. Concern is also growing that the war is expanding after the first strike on energy shipping in Egypt. Cairo says one of its ports was struck by a drone, sparking a fire. Let's go live to the White House for the latest with CNN's Kristen Holmes. Kristen, what are officials there saying about where things stand and the risk of this war widening?
11: Well, everyone is afraid that this war is going to expand, but they are also still talking to their allies. Obviously, we saw yesterday the Saudi Arabian defense minister was here. He met with President Trump and Vice President J.D. Vance, and that was just a day after Saudi Arabia admitted that they had been involved in a joint military operation in Iraq. These were of what they called Iran-linked logistics and weapons sites. So obviously, there is an alliance there. Obviously, we're already seeing some spread there. On the other side, while Egypt did not say and nobody had taken credit for what had happened in Egypt, President Trump alluded to it being Iran. He implied that that was who was behind that attack. This is the first time we've seen Egypt brought into this. They are now saying that they are willing and going to protect whatever they need to do for their people and for all of their assets. So on every front, we are really starting to see an expansion here across the region. And that is not what U.S. officials wanted. They wanted some kind of diplomatic off-ramp. They do not want to be embroiled in a large war, particularly a large war with no end in sight. However, it is clear they are building up those relationships. They are moving forward with the potential of advanced military strikes. It does seem as though right now negotiations are off the table.
7: Kristen Holmes, live for us at the White House. Thank you so much for that update. Still to come, stocks are rebounding after the Dow recorded its worst day of the year following comments made by the Federal Reserve chairman. There's also some tough news for anyone trying to buy a home. Plus, a sentencing hearing for Colin Gray is right now underway. He's that father who was convicted of murder after his son killed four people at a high school in Georgia. And later, the number of cases of cyclosporiasis keep growing. In Michigan, the epicenter of the outbreak, about one in every 1,000 people have been infected.

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1: Right now, we're keeping a close eye as stock markets recover some of their losses after the Dow's worst day in more than a year. It fell by more than 1,000 points yesterday after the Federal Reserve's decision to keep rates steady and a news conference by Fed Chief Kevin Warsh. Investors signaled that while Warsh may be talking tough on inflation, there's doubt about whether he's willing to fight inflation with tough rate hikes. And new numbers out last hour show mortgage rates hitting their highest levels in a year. CNN's David Goldman is with us now. David, what are markets signaling right now?
2: Well, like you said, markets are doing okay. There's a sea of green right now. But remember, the Dow was down 1,100 points yesterday. And so any kind of comeback, we're only about, you know, less than halfway back. But it's not stocks, actually, that I want to focus on. It's the other market. It's the bond market that I think is really, really important, because the 30-year yield remains, after Fed Chair Kevin Warsh was speaking yesterday, remains at a 19-year high. And this yield, the 10-year yield, well, that's close to the highest level that it's been in the entire second Trump administration. And this is the one that influences consumer loans like credit cards and mortgage rates. And as you mentioned, we now have a new mortgage rates, and it is devilish. It is 666. We'll give that a nice little tail. This isn't great, right? If you're trying to buy a home, this is the highest that we've had in a year, and it's the biggest single week jump that we've had in 10 months. This is a serious, serious issue. So what's going on here? Well, normally what happens is that the Federal Reserve sets its rate and then the market follows suit. But notice that there's a big difference here. The 2-year yield, which is almost always in lockstep, that's not following this, because the Fed funds rate is now, according to the market, not doing enough to combat the inflation risk. And so the market is kind of taking on a life of its own. So a lot of folks are saying, well, Kevin Warsh, you're not doing your job. Well, let's take a look at that. Kevin Warsh actually had something really interesting to say about it. He said that the markets are playing the ball and not the referee. In other words, they're not following the Fed anymore. They're doing our work for us. This is really interesting, because the market can help combat inflation as well as the Fed. We'll see if this works, but this is definitely a new strategy that has sent markets a little bit haywire, Brianna.
1: 666, huh? That number?
2: Hey, listen, I don't make it up.
1: No, but you did the drawing.
2: That's the level.
1: And I'm just saying,
2: I did the
1: drawing. Didn't really look like horns on your little devil number there. And you could have given it a pitchfork to make it really clear. I'm just saying.
2: That would have been better. My kids are New Jersey Devils fans, so, you know, I was trying to do that, but that's a very good point. I'm going to have to rewatch this and probably blush a little bit.
1: It's okay. I'm sure that it worked, and I'm sure you'll have another shot later today. David Goldman, always great to have you take us through this. Ahead, this is just gut-wrenching testimony in the trial of a mother accused of murdering her 3 young children. What a responding police officer said about the crime scene.

0: to you.
1: 800-821-4000.
2: Some breaking news into CNN. For the first time, a school shooter's parent is being sentenced for killings perpetrated by their child. CNN's Isabel Rosales is live outside court in Winder, Georgia. Isabel, bring us up to speed on this case.
3: Yeah, Boris, we just heard the sentence passed down by Judge Prim. 15 years in prison for Colin Gray in a trial, a case that the judge noted right off the bat was unprecedented. This is the first parent in the United States to have been charged successfully with murder for a mass shooting that was carried out by their child. He was facing up to 100 years in prison, and the state was asking for 80 years. But these charges against him, second-degree murder, involuntary manslaughter, second-degree cruelty to children, reckless conduct, the judge found that what is fair here, how he views justice, is 15 years behind prison. He said this is a divisive case. Mr. Gray committed crimes, but his crimes are tethered to the tragedy committed by his son, and that makes the situation here a little unique. It is clear you failed as a parent, he says. You were convicted because the warning lights were flashing brighter and brighter, and you didn't get him help, and you didn't remove the access to his guns. Again, the state provided this case that he was criminally negligent, that he not only bought the AR-15-style rifle that his son used to carry out this shooting for, as a Christmas present, but he didn't keep it locked up. There was clear access to this, despite all of the red flags, warning signs from family members saying that he could be a danger. Colt Gray could be a danger. I want you to listen now to the wife of one of these four victims, Richard Aspinwall, a coach, what she told the court.
4: Now, our daughters must grow up without their father. They will miss his guidance, his encouragement, his hugs, and all the milestones he should have been here to witness. He was a pathetic excuse for a father. Ricky was not. He was an amazing dad to two little girls. My now 7-year-old, who is a daddy's girl, spends time going to therapy because she struggled with the grief of losing her dad. Colin could not take his son to therapy. Therefore, I have to take mine.
3: And Boris, these children return to Appalachie High School tomorrow.
2: Wow. Isabel Rosales, thank you so much for bringing us that testimony in court. Actually, we've learned that this father, Colin Gray, is set to appeal his conviction. Tell us about that.
3: Yeah, Boris, just before court, the courtroom opened behind me at 9 a.m. tomorrow. I spoke with one of his attorneys, Brian Hobbs, who said that indeed they will be appealing. They're going to the appellate court here. I asked on what grounds. He said multiple grounds, including evidentiary, and that they found that what he's been charged with, they view it as an overreach. It's an unprecedented case. So this does not seem to be the end of the line for this trial for Colin Gray. But, of course, we'll let you guys know any update.
2: Yeah, please keep us posted. Isabel, thank you so much. Brianna?
5: Today in a Massachusetts courtroom, jurors heard paramedics describe how they tried to save three young children who'd been strangled by their mother, Lindsay Clancy, and a warning that images you're about to see are disturbing here. Prosecutors presented photos of the basement room where the victims were found. There's a onesie crumpled on the floor. Clancy is on trial for the murders of 5-year-old Cora, 3-year-old Dawson, and 8-month-old Callan. Prosecutors say Clancy intentionally plotted their deaths. The defense says the labor and delivery nurse was in the throes of postpartum psychosis and that she killed her children as she tried to kill herself. CNN's Jean Casares has the latest on the trial. And Jean, jurors had to hear really tough details about what happened to these kids.
6: Extremely emotional. All of the first responders virtually came into that courtroom today, from the firefighters to the police officers to the paramedics to the EMTs. And they all had different vantage points, but they talked about that they were outside and they were actually attending, and they kept coming because more and more victims were being found. And they were attending to the defendant herself, and they were putting a neck brace on her. But all of a sudden, they hear a scream from inside of the house, and they didn't know what that was. But once they discovered it, then they started to help and the children by heart monitors, chest-to-chest compressions, and anything they could to save lives. But they heard that the father, Patrick Clancy, scream that, "I can't wake them up and I can't get them up." They walked into the house and then they heard him say other things. Listen to the testimony today.
0: Do you recall what, if anything, Patrick was saying as you encountered him?
7: Upon his observation of us, myself and Officer Hall, he proceeded to head in our direction, leaving that room. And at that point, he looked up and he screamed, "She killed the kids."
0: And after he said that, where did you go?
7: Once he cleared himself from the doorframe, we were able to look inside the room where we observed what appeared to be a child laying motionless on the floor.
0: And did you later learn his name was Dawson Clancy?
7: Yes, I did.
0: And do you recall whether he was on his back or his stomach or something else?
7: He was on his back.
0: And do you recall his physical appearance?
7: He was laying on his back. His head was tilted to the right-hand side. Looked at him kind of in the face area once we got closer, and his face was white, gray, lips were blue, eyes were bloodshot. Looked like blood vessels were popped in his eyes.
6: It appears as though the prosecution is going to argue that this was a staged suicide attempt. And today they showed pictures in the courtroom of the shingles below the upstairs window that Lindsay jumped out of. And the shingles had blood on them, shingle by shingle by shingle, even to the lower window. There was some blood on the windowsill. And so the inference was that she possibly was climbing out of the window, hanging onto the shingles. She had superficial cuts on her wrists and her neck. Didn't make it, obviously, and now is permanently paralyzed. The defense fought back against that. We'll have to hear what argument is. But we do know in the opening statements, the defense said that she had been a gymnast. So we'll have to see how that bears out in the evidence. But it's these small little details that are going to be so important to the prosecution's case.
5: Yeah, Jean, really tough stuff to cover here. Thank you so much for that. Still to come, the U.S. military launching a new wave of, quote, heavy strikes against Iran as more countries get pulled into the conflict. We'll have that.

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0: Sunday at 9 on Food Network.
1: Pakistan's foreign ministry says it's doing the utmost to bring U.S. and Iranian negotiators back to the table as their war appears to be expanding through the Middle East. U.S. Central Command says it carried out heavy strikes against Iranian targets overnight. Iran says it will continue to keep the Strait of Hormuz closed, while Egypt now says a key port for energy shipping was struck by a drone for the first time since the war began. With us now to discuss, Senior Fellow of Middle East Studies at the Council on Foreign Relations, Stephen A. Cook. Stephen, great to see you as always. So far, no one has claimed responsibility for that attack on that Egyptian port. I wonder what you make of it, though.
2: Oh, I think it's clear it can be traced back to the Houthis, Iran's proxy in Yemen. And I think the Iranians are sending a message that they can strike well beyond the Strait of Hormuz and the Persian Gulf. Egypt has not taken any damage in this war so far. And this is a message that the Iranians are perfectly capable of widening and expanding this conflict.
1: Egypt so far has not sort of jumped on either side of this conflict, though a representative from the Egyptian government made the case that this sort of thing can tilt the scales. Do you see them getting more involved, perhaps if there are more strikes on their territory?
2: Well, perhaps, but the Egyptians have to be very, very cautious here. And they have been part of the diplomatic effort to bring this conflict to an end. But of course, this strike is very, very close to the Suez Canal, which is extraordinarily important to Egypt's economy. This is a debt-ridden country. Any kind of expansion of this conflict that would adversely affect traffic through the Suez Canal is going to have profound ramifications for Egypt's economy.
1: Well, further south on the Red Sea, you have the Bab al-Mandeb Strait, which the Houthis have been threatening. They've become more engaged in this conflict. How do you see their importance playing out as it appears that this war has the potential to widen?
2: Yeah, the Houthis have become fully engaged in this conflict. They've been hitting Saudi Arabia. There's a conflict within a conflict right between the Houthis and the Saudis. But they have blocked Saudi shipping through the Mandeb Strait. And the Saudis have been sending shipping up north through the Red Sea and through Egypt's Suez Canal. And that's perhaps one of the reasons why we see this damage in the port of Damietta, which is not that far from Suez.
1: So when it comes to these U.S. retaliatory strikes overnight, do you think this latest round will be effective in getting the Strait of Hormuz reopened? What is different between these strikes and the ones that we saw a couple weeks ago?
2: Boris, this is like Groundhog Day. It seems like the same thing happening over and over again. The president threatens to escalate. He undertakes military operations, and the Iranians respond. I think the Iranians feel that they're in a very strong position. They don't have a lot to gain from negotiation and are demonstrating their willingness to expand the conflict.
1: On that question of what they have to gain in negotiation, Pakistan, as you heard a moment ago, said they are working hard to revive negotiations. What does that entail? What will it take to actually get both sides to the table?
2: Well, I think that the action right now is between the Pakistanis, the Iranians, and the Omanis over figuring out some arrangement for the Strait of Hormuz. And then the hope is to move from that back to the memorandum of understanding that was signed in mid-June. There doesn't seem to be a lot of Iranian interest in this. I think the president and the U.S. military has signaled that they're starting to run out of munitions, which puts the Iranians in a much more powerful negotiating position.
1: I want to ask you about China and their denial of a Reuters report that Beijing would send hundreds of shoulder-fired air defense missile launchers to Iran. CNN already reported that U.S. intelligence believed that something like this was in the cards. What would be the impact of these weapons on the battlefield?
2: Well, I think the Chinese have been more involved in this conflict than people would like to admit. I think after last summer's operations against Iran, they helped rebuild Iran's air defense systems. And I think this is on par for the course. I think from the Chinese perspective, bogging the United States down in the Middle East is a strategic interest. What these shoulder-fired missiles would do, obviously threaten helicopters and aircraft and drones operating in and around the Strait of Hormuz.
1: Is there much the U.S. can do to stop it?
2: Unless the United States is willing to get into a direct conflict with the Chinese over this, I think it has diplomatic means only at its disposal.
1: Stephen A. Cook, always appreciate the perspective. Thanks so much for
2: joining
1: us.
2: Thanks so much.
1: Appreciate it. So earlier today, NATO and Poland scrambled military aircraft when a missile apparently fired by Russia landed deep inside Polish territory. The strike came after Moscow launched deadly long-range attacks across Ukraine that killed at least 9 people. CNN's Nick Payton Walsh is following the latest. We should note that parts of this report may be difficult for some viewers to watch.
3: It's a complex task for Poland to respond in a way to something, the intentions of Russia around which are obviously unclear. Now, there are a lot of coincidences here that need to be examined. This is a cruise missile that flew 90 kilometres into Poland, meaning for several minutes it was being presumably seen on Russian radars, Polish radars, F-16 scrambled by Poland and other aircraft. They didn't actually intercept it. It seems to have crash-landed, leaving a 10-metre-wide crater. That is a remarkably deep incursion. Secondly, it's an incursion that happened about 31 miles to the north of where Polish Prime Minister Donald Tusk and Ukrainian President Volodymyr Zelensky had met just a matter of hours earlier. That's something of a coincidence, and it also comes too after weeks of warnings in which Western officials have been concerned about Russian escalation. We really can't divine Russia's intention here. Was this a deliberate test of NATO's resolve and defences with something relatively new here? We've not seen a cruise missile landing in NATO territory, really, for years here. Unprecedented. Or is it simply one of 70 missiles fired by Russia that night going astray or being caught in some kind of jamming, potentially going off course? But this ultimately, many Russian analysts say, is part of the strategy sometimes to see what Russia can indeed get away with. And indeed, if this was an accident, use it to observe the nature of NATO's response. And while Polish Prime Minister Donald Tusk has said he does not believe Poland was the target here, it's clear that the Russians will have been observing the nature of NATO's response here. Jets scrambled, but no interception. And Poland has publicly been under pressure because of its decision to supply some Patriot missile interceptors to Ukraine, who urgently need them to its east, leaving perhaps its own stocks low, joining a global shortage of these exceptionally vital interceptor missiles. And so this is clearly a moment in which NATO have to simultaneously show resolve and resilience to prevent this from being something Russia tries again, if indeed it was intentional by Russia, while at the same time not sounding the alarm for domestic clamour for some kind of more muscular response. That itself a complex task that yet again also emphasises the nightly threat Ukraine indeed is under. 70 missiles fired, the number of ballistic and cruise missiles fired by Russia now, exceptionally high compared to a matter of months ago. And of the 280 drones fired, Ukraine says they intercepted 260. Still, a death toll of at least 9, 6 of whom from one family, the Voronovs, living not far from Kryvyi Rih in the Dnipro region. Their house hit, 4 children amongst the dead there. Part of a civilian toll that is growing, I think it's fair to say. The month of July, the deadliest since April 2022, 427 Ukrainian civilians killed. Russia clearly escalating the toll it wants to take on Ukrainian civilians here, the number of missiles, ballistic and cruise that it's using against Ukraine, perhaps sensing a gap in their interceptor capability there. Well-known public here. Zelensky in Washington, desperately hoping to get more interceptors. They want to make them themselves. That hasn't actually happened yet. And so I think a crisis of winter potentially increasingly in the mind of Ukrainian leaders here as they see these months of summer involving so many more Russian missiles and that threat towards Eastern Europe increasing. Nick Payton-Walsh, CNN, London.
1: Our thanks to Nick for that. Still ahead, President Trump's pick to be the next attorney general may be in jeopardy. The president, though, appears to have a backup plan. Are Senate Republicans on the same page as the White House? That's

0: us now to talk about this. So, Elise, that is the demand of Cornyn and Tillis. They want this written language, and they say that they're not getting it. Cornyn says that the White House is stopping this. And if that is the case, what does it tell you that more important than Trump having his guy as attorney general is for Trump's family to be immunized from IRS action for their past, or IRS audits, I should say, for their past and future actions, and to not clearly state that this weaponization fund is dead in writing?
1: Yes, I think it raises interesting questions about the independence of the Department of Justice. And these are concerns that have been raised time and time again, pretty much since President Trump took office. DOJ usually enjoys independence, even as an executive branch agency, from direct demands from the president. So what we're hearing right now, if the reporting is true, is pretty extraordinary, but not unprecedented in this administration. Now, as to the anti-weaponization fund, the writing that the senators are demanding is actually contemplated in the settlement itself. There is a mechanism within the settlement language that says the Department of Justice can modify or amend the terms of the agreement in writing with express consent of all the parties. So I think there's also an interesting question. Why is it so hard for DOJ to do so at this point?
0: Yeah, do they not have that express consent of all the parties involved here? It's an excellent question. Trump is saying on social media that he's open to just having Blanche serve in his acting AG capacity until Senators Cornyn and Tillis are out of office in January. That, I guess, would be assuming the Republicans hang on to the Senate. For the sake of this discussion, though, Elise, if Republicans did retain control of the Senate, how long could Blanche serve in that acting role?
1: That's a very interesting question as well. So under the Federal Vacancies Reform Act, the FVRA, a nominee or someone appointed as acting attorney general can typically stay in office for 210 days. The important caveat is once that person is nominated, that clock is pretty much suspended. So that means that upon his President Trump's withdrawing Todd Blanche's nomination, that 210-day clock resets. So he would have 210 days to serve, no questions asked. Then once President Trump re-nominates him and he's going through the confirmation process again, that clock is suspended. So I think the easy answer is he could be serving for the foreseeable future if President Trump does take that action and the Republicans regain control after the midterm elections.
0: Now, maybe Democrats regain control. Maybe, as you hear Cornyn say, there are other Republicans who have an issue with this deal that was brokered, this tax deal that was brokered with Trump. I mean, keeping that in mind, having an acting AG, what would a nomination fight like this mean to Blanche's real and perceived authority as the nation's top law enforcement officer and the possibility that he would be in an acting role?
1: Well, I think his real authority is pretty much intact. In an acting role, he is allowed to proceed with the duties of the office of the attorney general. I think the more interesting question is what you just raised, his perceived authority. Right now, it is pretty clear that his nomination would not be confirmed and that if not for this withdrawal, he would not proceed to confirmation. So does that undermine the public trust of the attorney general's office and the authority of Todd Blanche? I would say probably. And you're also correct to flag that it is not a given that once he is renominated, he will easily sail through the confirmation process because the questions that are being raised are pretty real. I go back to my point about why not just modify the agreement in writing. This is about trusting the Department of Justice. They are saying this fund is dead. If it is dead, then why not make sure it's dead and buried by expressly putting it in writing? And those are the kinds of questions, and that is the type of lack of trust that I think will continue to undermine his time in office unless he reverses course.
0: Yeah, why not give it an epitaph is the big question here. Elise Adamson, thank you so much for being with us. We appreciate it.
1: Thanks for having me.
0: Boris?
2: Now to some of the other headlines we're watching this hour. UEFA, the governing body of European soccer, says it will boycott future World Cups and other FIFA tournaments in a scathing reaction to FIFA's plan to inject private money into its competitions. During an emergency meeting today, all 55 members agreed unanimously to the boycott. FIFA president.

Gianni Infantino announced plans to create a $20 billion subsidiary to run the World Cup and other major tournaments. One of the intended investors is a company launched by Joshua Kushner, the brother of Donald Trump's son-in-law, Jared Kushner. The Women's World Cup is next summer in Brazil, and the Women's Under-20 World Cup, which is set to start in 37 days, would be the first major tournaments affected by the boycott. We'll have more on this in the next hour. Also, millions of Americans will be baking this weekend under an unusually strong and dangerous heat dome. We could see some of the hottest temperatures of the year in the West, setting records across at least a dozen states from California to Montana. The desert Southwest could see temps up to 120 degrees, with Death Valley possibly hitting more than 125 degrees. So stay indoors and try to hydrate if you're in that area. And finally, Howard University says more than 200 students who were unenrolled for the fall semester have now been readmitted. The historically black college faced backlash after dropping 502 would-be freshmen over unpaid tuition balances. Some students and parents said they had trouble contacting school officials, leaving them unsure of how to resolve these tuition issues. Howard's interim president tells the Associated Press the administration followed policies and was clear about unpaid balances being due earlier this month. Well, coming up, the cyclosporiasis outbreak growing to the largest of its kind on record. Thousands of new cases have been reported across the U.S. We have all the nasty details

0: CNN, and next day on the CNN app.
1: More than 10,000 cases of cyclospora, that parasite which causes prolonged gastrointestinal issues, have been reported in Michigan since the outbreak began in May. Health and Human Services Secretary Robert F. Kennedy Jr. has said that the outbreak is under control, but 45 states have reported at least one case in what has grown to be the largest outbreak on record. CNN's Jacqueline Howard joins us with more.
2: This outbreak of cyclosporiasis, it's still ongoing. It's gotten so widespread. When you look in the state of Michigan alone, one in 1,000 people have gotten sick. I mean, that's how big this outbreak has become. Now, Michigan is the state reporting the largest number of cases. In that state, we do know that at least 160 people have been hospitalized with this outbreak. And this is part of the outbreak that's really concentrated in the Midwest region, including nine states total, including Michigan. So there's also Illinois, Indiana, Kansas, Kentucky, Ohio, Oklahoma, Pennsylvania, and West Virginia, along with Michigan, that have been part of this Midwest outbreak. But when you look across the country, the CDC does say that some states outside of the Midwest are also reporting a higher number than usual of cyclosporiasis cases. Across the country, cases have been reported in 45 states, more than 18,000 cases total. We know among those cases, more than 6,000 have been confirmed. More than 11,000 are still under investigation. But again, this is an ongoing outbreak. Now, what's been done to address this? Well, Taylor Farms has recalled the shredded iceberg lettuce that has been linked to this outbreak. That recall includes some produce that has been sent to Walmart, Jack in the Box, Taco Bell, also shipments that went to food services. But health officials are still bracing themselves for the possibility of more cases to emerge as time goes on. Back to you.
1: Jacqueline Howard, thank you for that report. And a new hour of CNN News Central starts right now.
3: The AG nomination in jeopardy. The president lashing out at two Republican senators who are holding up the confirmation of Todd Blanche for attorney general. We're getting new details from the White House and from the halls of Congress. Plus, new concerns that the war with Iran could turn into a broader regional conflict. The U.S. unleashing what CENTCOM called a heavy wave of strikes on Iran as more countries are being pulled into the war. And a World Cup brawl, the tournament facing boycott threats from European soccer's governing body over FIFA's plans to turn the game over to private investors. We're following these major developing stories and many more, all coming in right here to CNN News Central.
1: We have breaking news in the confirmation battle over Acting Attorney General Todd Blanche. President Trump is now saying that he's open to temporarily pulling Blanche's nomination amid resistance from senators in his own party. After the Senate Judiciary Committee was forced to postpone a vote to advance Blanche's nomination, as outgoing GOP Senators John Cornyn and Tom Tillis withhold their support. Trump posting on Truth Social, quote, "I'd have no objection to temporarily withdrawing Todd's name if they do not do the right thing and putting him back after Cornyn and Tillis are out of office." The two Republican senators, though, they are not backing down. They want written assurances that the $1.8 billion anti-weaponization fund is dead. They also want clarity on a deal that could shield the Trump family from future IRS tax audits. CNN's Caitlin Polyance is here with more details on this. Caitlin, what's the very latest here?
4: Well, Brianna, Todd Blanche, he will stay leading the Justice Department. We know that as of now, even if his nomination is pulled or put on ice by the White House until the beginning of next year. The question is going to be, is Todd Blanche going to forever be known as an acting attorney general and a deputy attorney general, to which he was confirmed into that job before he still has that role? Or is he an acting attorney Is he an attorney general whose name is on the wall of those in history that have led the Department of Justice? What's happening now is that Trump is taking the power back here. There has been a lot in the Justice Department that has gone quiet, a lot of the what we would call retribution investigations. We haven't heard much from them. There haven't been wild attempts to get political or heavily political cases through grand juries since Blanche has been looked at by the Senate to be confirmed. There's also been assurances he's made in his confirmation hearing to the senators that he would tell Trump no if he believed it. Now the White House will have him back under their thumb, though. Donald Trump is not going to do what Donald Trump does not want to do. That is clearly the case with what the senators, the Republican senators, want related to this settlement that had been signed and Blanche has tried to swear up and down is over. He can't actually deliver, though, and now Trump will have it over his head hanging, this possibility that he might not get renominated if they do indeed pull the nomination.
1: Yeah, they're saying, we don't just want you to tell us, put it in writing, right? And it's not just this anti-weaponization fund that's gotten so much attention. It's this IRS tax audit immunity, which I think a lot of people look at and go, wait, from future tax audits? Does that maybe incentivize someone to sort of maybe do something? You're not going to get in trouble in the future. What's going on there?
4: Yeah, so how this came about and the reason the senators have really been asking so many questions about it is that there was an agreement made between the Justice Department and Donald Trump himself as a private person. One part of that was setting up this $1.8 billion anti-weaponization fund. The Republicans have been quite angry over that because it could have awarded money to January 6th defendants. But then there's the other part, which shielded Trump from prosecution and potentially his family members forever. It says forever barred from prosecution by the United States. Blanche has tried to narrow that down into being just an IRS issue for past actions, but Trump could always sue to enforce it. Do they need to unwind that whole settlement in order to get a Blanche nomination through?
1: Yeah, it's a pretty amazing provision when you think about it. Caitlin, thank you so much. Boris?
3: New concerns are emerging that the war between the U.S. and Iran could expand, pulling other countries into the conflict. For the first time since the war started in February, Egypt says that a drone hit one of their ports, sparking fires on two vessels carrying energy supplies. Meantime, U.S. Central Command says it launched a heavy wave of attacks across Iran, targeting dozens of IRGC military facilities. CNN's Zach Cohen is here with more. Zach, what is the U.S. saying about these strikes?
5: Yeah, Boris, the U.S. military spent about 2 hours bombing Iranian targets to include missile and drone sites, coastal defense sites, as well as command centers in response for the alleged surprise attack launched by Iran against U.S. forces in Jordan. Now, this is consistent with the tit-for-tat sort of response and call and response we've seen between the U.S. and Iran over the last several weeks, as neither country really seems to have made any progress towards a diplomatic or negotiated settlement to end this war. But at the same time, it's consistent with this pattern by the U.S. of targeting military sites specifically. So we haven't seen the U.S. military expand its target set in a way that would escalate this conflict, hitting things like energy infrastructure. Some of those options have been presented to the president, we know, in recent days, but it does not appear yet that he has decided to take that step and escalate the conflict, despite the lack of progress on the diplomatic front. And even so, though, Boris, I continue to hear from sources that air power has its limits. So the Trump's ability to ultimately change the nature of this conflict through air power alone does appear inherently limited, putting him in somewhat of a box at the moment where he has to decide if he wants to escalate and go further than he's ever gone before, or if he wants to continue to try to pursue a diplomatic path.
3: When it comes to the strike in Egypt, no one is yet to take credit for it. What have you learned?
5: Yeah, Boris, it does appear that this was a drone that was responsible. And like you said, nobody has claimed credit for it yet. But this does make Egypt really the first time Egypt has been attacked or hit during this conflict, which is sparking fears that the conflict itself is widening. And we've seen other indications of that recently as well, with Saudi Arabia joining U.S. forces in those joint strikes against Iranian-backed militias in Iraq just this week. We've also seen other Gulf countries suffer damage to their energy infrastructure as well, as the Iranians have continued to target that energy infrastructure intentionally. And we're told by U.S. officials, and we have been consistently, that Iran views this as another tool it has to exert pressure and as an asymmetric threat it can impose on its Gulf partners, and the U.S., it puts pressure on the U.S. to also address that in addition to just focus on the Iran conflict itself in Iran.
6: Zach Cohen, thank you so much for breaking that down for us. Still to come, the family of one of Jeffrey Epstein's most prominent victims calling out a former Obama White House lawyer. What that official told lawmakers behind closed doors that has angered the family of Virginia Roberts Dufresne. Plus, new CNN polling out today shows the fissures in the Democratic Party may be rooted in a growing movement among increasingly progressive younger voters looking for change. And European countries calling foul as FIFA plans to turn the World Cup into a hedge fund. That coming up next.

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1: American voters are putting Congress on notice, revealing in a new CNN poll that they are dissatisfied with their representatives and they are hungry for change. It shows that with less than 100 days until the midterms, Democrats lead Republicans by 8 points among registered voters. It also finds that a majority believe that Congress would be better off if most members were unseated in this fall's election. Let's head over to the Magic Wall and talk more about these numbers with CNN's Jeff Zeleny. So, Jeff, talk to us about when the timeline of these numbers panned out. How has this changed over time? And how does the choice for Congress break down between the parties?
2: And Boris, that is so interesting. You talked about that hunger for change. That really is apparent throughout our new poll. But if you look at this timeline, so interesting. Just back in April and May, there has been a shift. Of course, a lot has happened since the spring. But Democrats are widening their majority in terms of their preference on the generic ballot, you call it. Of course, all of these races are individual races run in states and via districts. But Democrats overall have a significant advantage here going into November with just less than 100 days now. But if you look at this, the party of choice, I'm focused on this independence. Look at this. 40% of all independents are favoring Democratic candidates, only 29 for Republicans. That is a significant challenge for Republicans. You want this independent number more in the middle here. So that is a huge advantage for Democrats going into the fall campaign.
1: Which party, if voters out there are hungry for change, which party is seen as the party of change, which one is seeing the most enthusiasm?
2: Not surprisingly, in most midterm elections, the president's party, the party in control of Congress, is going to sort of get that blowback for the party of change. But when you look at these numbers here, we have seen a big shift from basically a year ago. Democrats now have the big advantage of the party of change, a 10-point difference now. And, of course, it's effectively a flipped from how it was about a year ago. Mm-hmm. Republicans had an advantage then. Democrats have that now. So Democrats are seen as the party of change. Again, not surprising because Democrats are out of control. But this is effectively a pox on all their houses. I mean, incumbents are not popular, but Republicans are less popular.
1: When it comes to the sort of infighting between Democrats during this primary season, we've seen a lot of progressive candidates win perhaps unexpectedly in some races.
2: Right.
1: What are you seeing in the polling about Democratic socialism?
2: And that's a bit of a reality check, I think, for Democrats here, because there's no question that with Democrats inside their own party are having some infighting, some identity crisis, if you will. But take a look at this. If you identify as a Democratic socialist or not, one-third of all Democrats say, yes, we do. Mm. We do Democrat. Mm. We do identify as a Democratic socialist. This is going to be playing out in races in Michigan, for example, the primary next week, Wisconsin the week after that. But look at this here. Some of the top names in the Democratic Party are effectively underwater here. Chuck Schumer, Hakeem Jeffries. But look at this. The mayor of New York City, Alexandria Ocasio-Cortez, they have pretty favorable numbers here. 60% for the mayor of New York City here. He is a Democratic socialist, a proud one. So clearly there is a bit of an identity struggle going on inside the Democratic Party. You can see that. So that's one of the subtexts of this midterm elections here. But overall, the bottom line, throw the bums out and in charge Republicans are. So that benefits the Democrats.
1: We'll see how things play out next week in Michigan and obviously further down the line
2: in
1: November. Jeff Zeleny, thank you so much for walking us through that. Coming up, Europe declaring that the World Cup is not for sale. The threat of total boycotts, millions of dollars on the line as FIFA plans to turn the tournament into a private equity group. Details next.

0: Business Translated. CNN Business.
1: We're following bombshell news in the world of soccer. UEFA, the governing body of European soccer, says it will boycott all FIFA competitions, including future men's and women's World Cups, if FIFA moves ahead with a controversial new investment plan. This is coming after FIFA president Gianni Infantino announced a proposal to create a company with private investors to run its competitions, including World Cups. Intended investors included Thrive Eternal, founded by Joshua Kushner, whose brother Jared Kushner is a son-in-law of President Trump. CNN's Christina McFarland is with us now on this story. So, Christina, it was a unanimous vote by all 55 UEFA members to pass this boycott. What kind of shockwaves is this causing?
2: Yeah, I mean, huge shockwaves in the world of football, Brianna, because it was unanimous and because it is unprecedented. I mean, the statement that accompanied it, too, was damning of Gianni Infantino and his bid to sell the soul of world football. That's what many are calling this. And I just want to take a minute to read you part of that statement. UEFA said, "The World Cup cannot be treated as an investment product. It is one of football's greatest sporting legacies. It has been built over generations by players, national teams and supporters across every continent. No part of it should ever be surrendered to private investors. The World Cup is not for sale." So, Brianna, what we're talking about now is the prospect of the world's strongest teams being potentially absent from World Cups moving forward. That would include World Cup winners Spain, the likes of France, England, Germany, Portugal, Netherlands. And it would severely damage the credibility of the World Cup. You know, 12 of the last 22 World Cup men's winners have come from the UEFA bloc. And there's implications here, too, for the Women's World Cup and the women's game as well. I mean, they have relied very heavily on these global events as a showcase. And, of course, the European teams are the strongest in women's football. And they currently are headed for the 2027 Women's World Cup, which is set to be played in Brazil next year. Qualification for that is already underway. Are we going to see teams? Qualification for that is already underway. Are we going to see teams, European teams, beginning to withdraw? These are the questions we're looking at now. And while we do, we're waiting for a response from FIFA, from Gianni Infantino. Will he back down, and therefore will this boycott back down? Or are we going to see the fracturing of world football and of Gianni Infantino's leadership? Because many feel now that his position is untenable.
1: Yeah, I mean, it's hard to imagine there even really being a World Cup without those teams, Christina. And you mentioned Infantino and his leadership. How could this affect his future? He is up for re-election next year.
2: Yeah, that's absolutely right. And to that point, you know, he's up for re-election in March of next year. We are watching very closely to see how the other confederations around the world are going to react in the wake of this UEFA unanimous. You know, will he back down, and therefore will this boycott back down? Or are we going to see the fracturing of world football and of Gianni Infantino's leadership? Because many feel now that his position is untenable.
1: Yeah, I mean, it's hard to imagine there even really being a World Cup without those teams, Christina. And you mentioned Infantino and his leadership. How could this affect his future? He is up for re-election next year.
2: Yeah, that's absolutely right. And to that point, you know, he's up for re-election in March of next year. We are watching very closely to see how the other confederations around the world are going to react in the wake of this UEFA unanimous decision. We're hearing, actually, from sources that CONCACAF, that's the North America confederation where you are, Brianna, are scheduled to hold an emergency meeting tomorrow. We don't yet know if that's going to be a boycott meeting. We also know that the AFA, that's the Asia Confederation, came out very strongly in its criticism in the last few days of Gianni Infantino and this, you know, purported sort of business plan that he's putting forward. Now, they're normally very much in Infantino's corner, so that signifies a real break. And if those two confederations alone go the way of UEFA, what we could see is not only will Gianni Infantino's business plan fail to get through, but also he could lose votes for the presidency as well. I mean, in essence, you know, with the presidency coming up in a matter of months, this is very much looking like a referendum now on his leadership.
1: Yeah, huge news here. Christina, thank you so much for that. We appreciate it. Still ahead, Epstein survivors and their loved ones calling on lawmakers to block Todd Blanche from becoming attorney general. We'll talk to a lawyer for one of those survivors.

0: to you.
1: 800-821-4000.
2: Some new outrage surrounding the Epstein investigation. The family of one of his most prominent victims, Virginia Roberts Giuffre, is blasting a former Obama White House lawyer with ties to Epstein. Giuffre's family is furious after learning that former White House counsel Kathy Rumler told the House Oversight Committee she thought some of Giuffre's claims about Epstein lacked inherent credibility. She made that statement during a closed-door interview, according to a transcript released by the committee. Giuffre's brother and sister-in-law accused Rumler of trying to undermine Giuffre's allegations while downplaying her own personal ties to Epstein. CNN's Annie Grayer is with us now with details here. Annie, tell us what you're learning.
3: Well, Brianna, there is new drama unfolding in the House Oversight Committee's investigation into Jeffrey Epstein after Kathy Rumler, a top lawyer with ties to Epstein, raised questions about the allegations brought forward by Virginia Giuffre. She was asked explicitly in her closed-door interview with the Oversight Committee earlier this month if she believed Giuffre to be a victim of Epstein and Ghislaine Maxwell. And she said she wasn't sure. She didn't know. I'm going to read for you now an excerpt from her testimony where she elaborated, quote, "If she says that she was, I don't have a reason to doubt that. However, there were allegations that she made that were, I believed, based on my experience as a former prosecutor and as a defense counsel, that were of such a nature that they lacked inherent credibility." Now, as soon as that testimony was released yesterday, Giuffre's family came out with a scathing statement for Rumler in which the family members said, quote, "The only person who lacks credibility is Kathy Rumler, who is trying to get people to believe she didn't know Jeffrey Epstein was actively engaged in sex trafficking. To attempt to cast doubt on Virginia, whose bravery was the reason so many other survivors stepped forward, resulting in more than 50 people from having to step down from their positions of power, is reprehensible. She should be ashamed of herself." Now, in the wake of the outrage from the Giuffre family, representatives for Rumler have said that Rumler was not talking about all of the allegations brought forward by Giuffre, only portions of it, and that Rumler knew nothing about Epstein's crimes. So this is now all in front of the Oversight Committee to try and navigate these different perspectives and the outrage from Giuffre's family as a result.
2: Yeah, and Annie, this is all coming as the acting attorney general, Todd Blanche, is trying to become the attorney general. Yesterday, though, Epstein survivors gathered on the Hill. They were trying to urge senators to vote against him. How's that playing out?
3: Well, there is a public pressure campaign that went up another notch yesterday as Epstein survivors went door to door to Senate offices to drop off copies of the Epstein files, specifically to members on the Senate Judiciary Committee, whose Blanche's nomination is in front of, as they're trying to make the case that Blanche is unfit to be the nation's next attorney general. There's also a public campaign launch where a bus with all 3.5 million Epstein file documents is going to be making its way around the country. So Epstein survivors are doing everything they can to make their position known. Take a listen to what some of them had to say on Capitol Hill yesterday.
4: "A vote for Todd Blanche is a vote against victims of crime everywhere. And despite any political differences that we may have as individuals, as citizens of the United States of America, that should concern us all.
5: Every survivor in this country deserves better than Todd Blanche. So we are asking you to vote no. Do it for survivors. Do it for the truth. Do it because justice means nothing if it does not protect the powerless."
3: Now, some Epstein survivors and Blanche have met face-to-face as part of this confirmation process, but both sides left unsatisfied. Now, separately, Blanche's nomination is in limbo because there are two Republicans on the Senate Judiciary Committee who are withholding their support for Blanche unless they get written assurances that Trump's weaponization fund is permanently eliminated. So Epstein survivors are going to continue to make their case that Blanche is unsuited because of his inability to prosecute and handle the Epstein matter. But right now, Blanche's nomination is also on hold for separate reasons, Brianna.
2: Yeah, they also want that IRS audit immunity dropped as well, but we'll see where that's going to go. Annie Grayer, thank you so much for the latest from The Hill. Boris?
6: Let's discuss with Eric Fudali. He's an attorney representing 11 of the Jeffrey Epstein accusers. Eric, thank you so much for being with us. First, I just want to get your reaction to Kathy Rumler telling the House Oversight Committee that she didn't know if Virginia Giuffre was a victim of Epstein's and Maxwell's.
0: I agree with the reaction of Ms. Giuffre's family. It's appalling. It's gross. You know, any adjective you can possibly think of, and really, you know, offensive for her to say that, you know, about Ms. Giuffre, who, in my opinion, is an American hero, someone who suffered greatly, and someone who inspired so many other survivors, not just of Jeffrey Epstein, but of sexual abuse around the world. You know, Ms. Giuffre is the reason I know personally that a lot of women were able to feel comfortable, feel strong, and feel empowered enough to step forward. So shame on her for saying anything, you know, of the sort, anything negative, or especially casting doubt on Ms. Giuffre's allegations.
6: Rumler repeatedly denied that any of her exchanges with Epstein via email revealed awareness of what he was doing. A spokesperson for her said that she would have acted if she'd known about his criminal activity. I wonder if you believe that.
0: Yeah, I mean, I certainly don't know, you know, the details of her situation, what she knew or didn't know. What I can say is that seems to be an answer I'm hearing a lot these days. Seems like every single person closely associated with Jeffrey Epstein in any sort of either financial, logistical, friendly, romantic relation with Jeffrey Epstein seems to have had no idea that he was the most prolific predator of our time, sexually abusing up to 3 women a day, perhaps for decades. So again, I certainly don't know the details of her relationship and what she knew, but I can say this denial of not having any idea of what Jeffrey Epstein was up to, despite the fact that, as I said, he's the most prolific sex trafficker and abuser of our time, it seems to be a very common answer that I hear.
6: But for a multitude of reasons, Todd Blanche's nomination as attorney general appears to be at a logjam on Capitol Hill, not the least of which is what we showed just a moment ago, the survivors of Epstein that came to Capitol Hill urging lawmakers to strike down his nomination. I just wonder if you think his handling of the Epstein files may impact his confirmation process.
0: I mean, absolutely. We're seeing that in real time. And, you know, first, it's a testament to the strength of the survivors who, despite being wronged and disrespected every step of the way, continue to fight, as was just reported, literally going door to door with files, talking to senators, trying to get them to reject Todd Blanche's, you know, bid for attorney general. But absolutely, I mean, to say that the Department of Justice failed and their release of the Epstein files would be an understatement. I mean, this almost appeared as a deliberate obstruction of justice, a deliberate obstruction of transparency, and a deliberate obstruction of justice, despite the fact that justice is in the very name, the Department of Justice. So Todd Blanche has handled this poorly. Pam Bondi handled this terribly. They've shown nothing but contempt and disrespect for the survivors. And it looks like that is finally, at least in some way, coming back to hurt them, at least as it relates to Todd Blanche's desire to be anything more than acting attorney general.
6: We still don't have any answers about why Ghislaine Maxwell was moved to a federal prison camp. Very different circumstances than she was in before she met privately with Todd Blanche almost a year ago now. Do you think we'll ever find out why she was moved?
0: Unfortunately not. I mean, perhaps after this nightmare of an administration ends and maybe there's some real investigations to actually what went on here with the release or how this Epstein, you know, file situation was handled, maybe, you know, years and years into the future. But I don't think anytime soon. I mean, this has been a Department of Justice who has acted at the will of the president. I find Ms. Maxwell's transfer to a minimum security resort style prison an absolute slap in the face and re-victimization of the victims. She belongs to be in a maximum security prison where convicted child sex traffickers belong. I find those circumstances beyond suspicious. The timing of it doesn't make sense. And I don't believe any reasonable person could come to any other conclusion than it was the Department of Justice or this administration that facilitated that transfer. So, you know, hopefully one day, maybe years from now, we'll get to the bottom. I certainly won't rest until we have some answers. I know that the survivors are going to continue to fight until we get answers on that. But, you know, given what we know about this administration, this Department of Justice, I don't expect them to all of a sudden become transparent about anything anytime soon.
6: Eric Fadali, we have to leave the conversation there. Appreciate your time.
0: Thank you.
6: Still to come, their lawyer says there are more questions than answers in the mysterious deaths of 3 black teenagers in separate incidents. The attorney for their families is speaking out today. We'll bring that to you after a quick break.

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1: Today, civil rights attorney Ben Crump joined the families of three 18-year-old black men, Nolan Wells, Daniel Irving, and Tyler Smith. They died in separate circumstances, but civil rights lawyer Ben Crump says all of their cases, quote, demand justice. CNN senior national correspondent Ryan Young is with us now from Nashville. Ryan, tell us what you're learning.
2: Brianna, you know, sometimes in live television, things happen for a reason. Ben Crump was walking by. We wanted to have a conversation with him to talk about today's events and the news conference. Three families coming together. Tell us why you felt it was important to amplify all three stories.
3: It was so important because Nolan Wells' case got so much attention. But I wanted to remind that there were other young black men, all 18 years old, Ryan, who all died in similar circumstances like Nolan Wells. So I'm so grateful to Nolan's parents for using their attention to help give more attention to those other families. Tyler Smith, Lexington, Kentucky. Daniel Irvin, outside of Dallas, Texas. We have to get answers.
2: We know the Wells case is getting a lot of attention. You said something today about maybe having another meeting with the DA's office. Do you believe that's going to happen? And is more evidence coming in to your office as people call in?
3: Man, we're getting 100 calls a day. I am confident we're going to get to the truth, Ryan Young, of what happened to Nolan.

0: truth can be found with as much speculation that is out there right now.
1: I am confident. Just like with these other cases, our firm, we put our head down and we do the work. We don't listen to the noise. But it is very helpful that everybody is focused in on trying to give us photographs, give us videos. So I want everybody on social media, keep doing what they're doing, because they're all going to help us. They're all our co-counselors to get to the truth. And that's all we want, Ryan, is the truth, the whole truth, and nothing but the truth. So help me, God.
0: Thank you. Thank you, Benjamin Crump. Yes. So, Brianna, he was walking by. We wanted to get that information out in terms of the calls that are coming in and the fact that they're going to meet with the DA again. Obviously, none of these cases have stopped just yet, and we'll continue to try to follow the details so far.
2: Yeah, and multiple families looking for answers there. Ryan Young, thank you so much for that report.
0: Three.
2: That's right. Coming up, Elon Musk's AI company suing Minnesota after the state declares a ban on apps that create fake nudes or sexualized images of real people. Could AI possibly win in this case? We'll talk about it.

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1: Now to some of the other headlines we're watching this hour. The outbreak of Cyclospora has taken a bite out of Taco Bell's profits. Its parent company, Yum Brands, says that Taco Bell sales fell 2% from June to July. That was around the same time that health officials connected its lettuce to an outbreak of nearly 2,000 illnesses across 9 states. To win customers back, Taco Bell rolled out a one-day promotion last week, offering lettuce-free menu items for $1. Also, Shell, the oil and gas giant, says its profits hit the second highest level in the company's history as the Iran war raised oil prices. Shell made more than $9.8 billion in the last quarter, more than double what they made in the same period last year. The price of Brent crude oil has soared by nearly a third since the start of the war in February. And finally, Amazon's robo-taxi service, Zoox, just announced it'll be allowed to put thousands of vehicles on the road and start charging fares in the next 2 years. What makes the Zoox different? It has no steering wheel at all, and when you step inside, the seats face each other instead of facing forward. I don't know, it could be a little bit awkward. The car is currently being tested in parts of California and Nevada. Brianna?
2: All right, so Elon Musk's XAI is taking the state of Minnesota to court. The company is suing the state over its ban on so-called nudify apps. These are apps that give people the ability to make fake, sexualized images of real people. And in the filing, attorneys for the plaintiffs say, quote, XAI strictly prohibits its users from generating nude or sexualized images of people without their consent and has indeed filed suit against users who evade its extensive technological blockers to generate such images in violation of this strict prohibition. The lawsuit also says that XAI, quote, does not contest Minnesota's interest in prohibiting the dissemination of artificially generated nude images of real people without their consent, end quote. But they also say that the law is overbroad. Minnesota's AG writing, using AI to generate nude images of people against their will is appalling. There are plenty of worthy debates to have about AI. This is not one of them. AI nudification robs the target of their dignity and could cause them immense harm on many levels. I'll see X in court. Let's talk about this with CNN contributor and tech journalist Jacob Ward. Jacob, this is going to get so much attention. XAI says it's already prohibiting users from using their tech for this. They sue users who evade their blockers. Inherent in that argument that they're policing wrongdoers is an admission that people are using their tech to nudify people. How widespread is this problem?
3: Well, I think it is very widespread. I mean, the statistics that I've seen from researchers I speak to say that, you know, the vast majority of the use cases in which somebody uploads something and then messes around with it is, in fact, this kind of use. You know, there are people innocently doing things like, you know, show me in a different haircut. I literally was just doing that the other day. But for the most part, the majority of the use case there is this kind of sexualized imagery, and that seems to have created the problem here. It's the scale, right, at which that kind of thing is happening that gives this new law such teeth, and I think that's probably why XAI is filing suit here, Brianna.
2: Okay, so let's explore their claims. They say it's overly broad, that it's a free speech issue. Is there something to those arguments?
3: I mean, you can get philosophically into this question of whether or not you should be, you know, all about free speech in this case, but I think the money is really the thing to look at, right? The law would impose a $500,000 fine every time somebody creates one of these images. And so the lawyers in their the XAI lawyers in their suit say that, you know, that would run into the billions of dollars very quickly. And so it's those costs, I think, that this company is really most concerned about. Because, you know, Brianna, they're in an impossible situation in that if this law stands, and it's supposed to go into effect in just a couple of days, if it stands, then it's going to put them in a position where they either have to figure out a way to filter this stuff out entirely, which is very expensive to develop and not very reliable, or they have to just prevent people from uploading and then tweaking images entirely, which is, I would argue, a pretty good technological solution, but it's an enormously costly thing in terms of the stickiness and virality that these companies depend on. And so, you know, to me, I think you really know that a regulation is beginning to touch a company where it hurts, right? It's beginning to cause real concern in a company when a company files suit like this.
2: Yeah, and they're saying Yeah, if a business whose users created 100,000 prohibited images had to pay these fines, you're looking at $50 billion, to your point there. But if you're Michigan, don't you say, well, yeah, exactly. If XAI is arguing it's too expensive for a company to be facilitating users creating 100,000 of these prohibited images, maybe the penalties will actually force the company to address the problem?
3: I mean, I think what that piece of math is inadvertently doing, and I'm no lawyer here, but I think that I'd probably be critiquing a lawyer who wrote that, is you're basically admitting the possibility that at least 100,000 of these
2: that's
3: are being
2: right.
3: produced at a time, right? And so that's sort of the issue here. I think, you know, there are established laws around, you know, peeping Toms and taking explicit photos of people without their permission. There are laws around revenge porn, right? This is not something that Minnesota has just kind of invented out of nothing. And if XAI's lawyers are to be believed, this could be happening on a scale of the hundreds of thousands, if not more than that. And so I do think we're really seeing a place, you know, we've just seen for years states and federal regulators being criticized for somehow not, you know, being cool enough, with it enough, tech savvy enough to regulate this stuff. When you see a company fight back like this, it definitely shows that some traction is happening when it comes to regulation.
2: The scale of the problem that you're describing is pretty amazing, though. So, you know, broadly speaking here, we're talking about state regulation of AI, and there is this tension between whether AI is federally regulated or whether states can go their own way, and then you end up with this patchwork of different state laws. What would AI companies prefer? What is the thing that's going to keep people safer, more protected, but also allow them to use some innovative technology?
3: You know, I think that the folks that I speak to at these companies, you know, some of them have an earnest desire for regulation. And I think that that is a mixed bag of a little bit of self-dealing and some, you know, philosophical earnestness where, for one part, you know, they would really like, I think, everyone to have to play by the same rules. And having federal regulations, you know, defines the rules of the game that you are all playing. So that's one thing. But, yeah, these state actions are a patchwork that are creating real trouble for these companies. I think on the one hand, you could think of it as it being kind of a logistical pain that they have to deal with each state. On the other hand, the way to think about it, right, is that the states are the laboratories of democracy, and these laws that are being passed are in many cases very sophisticated. And I think XAI's reaction to this is showing how sophisticated Minnesota's move is here and really threaten the bottom line of these companies. And so I think one reason we're seeing such a push toward wanting some kind of federal regulation is because in the United States, that would in many ways wipe out the state laws that already are beginning to do, at least create some real concern on the part of these companies, Brianna.
2: Jacob Ward, always great to have you take us through this. We appreciate it.
3: Appreciate it.
2: A new hour of CNN News Central starts right now.
1: A tug of war over Todd. Todd Blanche's nomination for Attorney General. President Trump says he is open to withdrawing it until next year, when the two Republicans holding it up are out of office. Plus, U.S. forces hitting Iran with a heavy wave of strikes as the war expands, a drone attack appearing to have targeted an Egyptian port.
2: And first responders describe the crime scene and their attempts to revive Lindsay Clancy's three children during the third day of testimony in her murder trial. We're following these major developing stories and many more, all coming in right here to CNN News Central. New developments today in the confirmation battle over acting Attorney General Todd Blanche. President Trump digging in after the Senate Judiciary Committee was actually forced to postpone a vote to advance his nomination amid resistance from outgoing Republican senators John Cornyn and Tom Tillis. Trump posted this on Truth Social, quote, "I'd have no objection to temporarily withdrawing Todd's name if they do not do the right thing and putting him back after Cornyn and Tillis are out of office."
1: Senators Cornyn and Tillis are also digging in. They're demanding written assurances that Trump's $1.8 billion anti-weaponization fund is dead and clarity on a deal that potentially could shield the Trump family from future IRS tax audits. Let's go live to Capitol Hill with CNN's Lauren Fox. Lauren, what are officials there telling you?
4: Yeah, right now, Republican senators not backing down in their quest to get some of these promises in writing. And obviously, they had to postpone this hearing because as of last night, that had not come together. Nothing has changed today, except it appears that both the president and these Republican senators are each retreating to their own sides. You saw President Trump posting earlier that essentially Blanche was a star, that he believes he should be confirmed, but that he was willing to even temporarily pull back his nomination and try to renominate him once Tillis and Cornyn leave the Senate. That obviously doesn't do a lot in terms of trying to move this nomination forward before the August recess, but I would just point out that there's also no guarantee that after January, Republicans maintain the Senate majority that they currently have. It's also possible they lose a couple of seats and those margins get even tighter. Right now, it is not clear that there's any imminent resolution to this. Instead, both of these senators saying this isn't Blanche's fault. There's someone in the administration standing in the way.
5: I thought we were pretty close to landing the plane last night, but this morning there's been some more complications. I think if this were just between me and Todd Blanche, we would have worked this out, but apparently he's getting some pushback from higher-ups at the White House.
6: What we said in the hearing is what we're consistent with. We just want to end the fun. And this is not about Blanche. Blanche is negotiating in good faith. We have somebody else in the way, and I don't believe it's the president, and hopefully we can resolve it.
4: Now, of course, John Cornyn and Tom Tillis aren't returning to the United States Senate next year. Cornyn actually lost his primary challenge to Ken Paxton, who was backed by Donald Trump. But Cornyn says this isn't retribution at the president. This isn't him trying to win one on the president. He said he would still be fighting for this even if he were still running for the United States Senate. He said it has nothing to do with what happened in his primary. Obviously, there's a lot of questions right now over what happens next. I would also point out that it's not just Cornyn and Tillis who have issues with this weaponization fund. Yes, they're on the Judiciary Committee. Yes, they're on the front lines of this. But if this nomination went to the Senate floor, there potentially would be a number of other Republican senators, including Senator Bill Cassidy, who may have some concerns with this weaponization fund. So that's something else to keep in the back of your mind.
1: Lauren Fox, live on the Hill. Thank you so much. Let's bring in CNN senior justice correspondent Evan Perez. Evan, put this in perspective for us. What would change if Trump temporarily withdrew Todd Blanche's nomination?
7: Nothing really. I mean, the fact is that the deputy attorney general, who is Todd Blanche, he was confirmed last year. And so he would, under those, if his nomination got pulled, would essentially be the deputy attorney general acting as attorney general, has the same powers. And the administration interprets the law, the Vacancy Reform Act, to mean that they can do that for however long Trump wants. And so, obviously there's some ways people can challenge that and all that. But the issue is that for now, Todd Blanche would essentially remain on a tight leash for the president. And we've seen some of the effects of that, right? During the time that Blanche has been the acting attorney general, where he's been trying to win this nomination, he's basically been auditioning for the job. He's been doing a lot of things that Trump wants with the idea of trying to get this nomination. For instance, this very agreement that has now caused a problem, right? This is not only the weaponization fund, which he says is dead, but this addendum that he released shortly after he appeared in Congress, which basically says that, the government is going to make sure it releases him, the president, his family, his entities, people who are affiliated with it, for things that are known or unknown. So things that the government doesn't even know yet that they may have done cannot be brought up. And that's the issue that Cornyn is really, really focused on. He brought it up at the hearing a couple weeks ago, and he keeps asking them, like, why don't you just withdraw that? Why don't you tear this up? And the president clearly does not want to do that.
1: So as you were speaking, we got some more news from Capitol Hill, what Lauren Fox hinted at. We've learned that Republican Senator Cassidy will not commit to backing Todd Blanche over concerns about this weaponization fund under the Trump administration. There were also concerns, Evan, about future tax audits,
7: right,
1: and the Trump family business being immune from them. Do we have clarity on where that stands, what DOJ has tried to say about that?
7: Well, yeah, so that's the language that is the sticking point. The DOJ has tried to give him some language, specifically Cornyn, to try to say that it only applies to things that are in the past. Right. But, you know, Cornyn at the hearing pointed out this language right here. It's very broad, and there's a reason why the president doesn't want to abandon it, is because it really is valuable for him to have something written by the attorney general that says, you can't even look at my kids, my family, my entities, my companies, because we already have this piece of paper that says we're immune, and let someone else try to challenge that in court. It's a very valuable piece of paper that they've gotten from the attorney general right now.
1: Evan Perez, thank you so much. Still to come, the war in the Middle East expanding with major players in the region becoming increasingly drawn in. Egypt now says that one of its ports was struck for the first time. Plus, should you rely on AI chatbots for medical advice? More and more Americans are doing that. What you need to know before you share your health information with artificial intelligence.
2: And then later, some are calling it the end of an era. Washington Dulles Airport expected to replace its famous people movers in the coming years. I'm conflicted about this, Boris.
1: Not me. No. We'll discuss with Pete Montine. Evan, what do you think?
7: No, get rid of them.
2: Evan's a no. I'm mostly a no, but I'm just going to throw a little yes in there.
1: You will see Pete Montine defend this as an idea, as a concept.
2: You will. Okay. All right. Well, that's going to be great. Up ahead.

0: $79 at Cardia.com or Amazon.
1: So the Senate failed to advance a resolution rebuking President Trump over the war with Iran. This was the 13th time the Senate has voted on an Iran war powers measure since the beginning of the year. And it comes as U.S. forces put increasing military pressure on Tehran. U.S. Central Command said it carried out a heavy wave of strikes overnight, retaliating after Iranian attacks on Tuesday targeting U.S. sites in the Middle East. At the same time, worry is growing that the war is expanding. Egypt says a drone struck one of its ports for the first time, setting fire to two vessels carrying energy supplies. Let's go live to the White House with CNN's Kristen Holmes. And Kristen, Pakistani mediators say that they're trying to get the U.S. and Iran back to the negotiating table. Is there any sign of that happening to this point?
2: I mean, right now, no, it seems as though they are working in the opposite direction. Now, of course, that comes with the caveat that we don't always know what these conversations look like behind the scenes. We have President Trump and we have the Iranian state media, as well as leaders in Iran, talking a big game with lots of bluster. And then we've heard in the past there are these ongoing conversations behind the scenes. We know negotiators and mediators are working to try to get everybody back to a better square than where they are now. There is an enormous amount of concern that this war is going to expand. Yesterday, the Saudi defense minister was here in Washington, D.C. to meet with President Trump and Vice President J.D. Vance. This came after joint military strikes on what they called Iran-linked logistics and weapons sites in Iraq. Of course, you mentioned this attack in Egypt now, the first one that we've seen there. President Trump had alluded to that being Iran, although we do not have the evidence to back that up at this point. And at the same time, you have the Iranians saying that if these threats continue, they're going to keep the Strait of Hormuz closed, which effectively means that nothing is happening in the region, at least nothing in the way that the White House had wanted it to. Just a few days ago, President Trump saying that he had stopped those 14 days of consecutive strikes at the request of Tehran because he wanted to let negotiations happen. He wanted to be able to let those talks breathe. Right now, we're seeing a scramble to try to even get those talks back on at all. But right now, it's really unclear what's going to happen next. You have a lot of threats being leveled on both sides, and it certainly seems like things are escalating.
1: Kristen Holmes, live at the White House. Thank you for the update. Still ahead, the jury in Lindsey Clancy's triple murder trial will visit the family's former home tomorrow. Several emergency responders testified today about what they saw at the crime scene, too. That story is next.

0: Story with Anderson Cooper, Sunday at 8 on CNN.
1: Tomorrow, the jurors in the Lindsey Clancy murder trial will visit the home where the Massachusetts mother strangled her three children. And a warning that the images you are about to see are disturbing. Today, they heard details of what happened there in 2023. First responders describing what they saw when they found the bodies of 5-year-old Cora, 3-year-old Dawson, and 8-month-old Callan, a crumpled onesie seen in the room where bloodstains also mark the floor. Prosecutors say Clancy intentionally plotted her children's deaths. The defense says that the labor and delivery nurse was in postpartum psychosis, killing her children as she tried to take her own life. CNN's Jean Casares is following this for us. Jean, tell us more about what the jurors learned today.
2: It was all about the first responders. You had the firefighters, you had police officers, you had paramedics, you had EMTs. You know, there were so many victims and there were so many first responders that came to the scene. And one by one, they took the stand to describe what they did, what they saw, what they observed. Now, the defense continually objected because they felt this is cumulative. We don't need the jury to hear all of this. But the judge allowed the prosecution to present their case. Here's an example of one of the first responders of what he observed when he walked down into the basement.
3: He was screaming.
4: And as you came down the stairs, did he point in a direction?
3: Yes.
4: Where did he point to?
3: To the left side.
4: And is that where you headed?
3: Yes.
4: And when you went to the left, did you see two children on the floor in that area of the basement?
3: Yes.
4: And what did you do?
3: I checked the pulse of the 5-year-old girl and passed that information along. And then when fire came on scene, I then was backing away because fire was going to start taking over, taking care of the 5-year-old girl. I then backed into the infant who was on the ground.
4: And you said you started backing up. Is that when you bumped into Callan Clancy?
3: Yes, ma'am.
4: And at that point in time, what did you do next?
3: I checked Callan's pulse.
4: And did he have a pulse?
3: No.
2: Now, we're in the prosecution's case in chief, and two points that they tried to make today. First of all, reiterating from first responder, they kept saying that the wounds that she had put on her wrist with a knife and also on her neck, that they were superficial, that they were not really bleeding. To show, we believe, based on their opening statement, that this was a fake suicide attempt. The defense, of course, reiterated that they were not superficial wounds. Another thing, fascinating, on the back of the house, underneath the window that she jumped out of, there's shingles. And from the superficial wounds, as she jumped out, there is actually blood on the shingles as you go down. And there were pictures that were shown to the jury of the blood on the shingles. And it's believed that the prosecution may argue that she tried to sort of walk her way down the backside of the house. Something happened. Obviously, it didn't work out. She is paralyzed from the waist down. But that is something, and the defense will counter it, obviously, but we need to look at that. You know, devil's in the details with a lot of this case.
1: Yeah, and Jean, tell us more about tomorrow and what's expected when jurors are actually going to visit the home.
2: Doesn't happen in every case. The prosecution wanted the jury to go to the actual home so they could see the layout, so they could see where the basement is and where the kitchen is and where the two-story home is on the back so you can see that window. Defense argued very strongly against it, and so did the brand new homeowners, because a husband and his wife now own the home. They didn't want a jury to come in, but the judge is allowing that jury view. And normally what happens is, and there actually is going to be a camera. You can't show the juries with the camera. You can't go inside the home. But the camera, I'm sure, because I've done this before, it'll be positioned a ways away. But you'll probably be able to see the house, and you'll be able to see probably the attorneys and the judge. They all go. The defendant does not. No one says a word. They just walk through the home silently to see the layout. They get back on the bus, and then they leave.
1: All right. Jean Casares, thank you so much for that update. Coming up, the U.S. and Iran exchanging new strikes and now growing worries of a widening war after Egypt was targeted by a drone attack. We'll have more on that when we come.

0: to you.
1: 800-821-4000.
2: After U.S. forces hit Iran with a fresh wave of retaliatory strikes, there's growing concern the conflict is spreading to other countries. A drone targeted a port in Egypt, marking the first time the country has come under attack since the start of the war. As of now, no one has claimed responsibility for the attack. We're joined now by Admiral James Stefanides, former NATO Supreme Allied Commander and CNN senior military analyst. Thanks so much for being with us, Admiral. Egypt now pulled into this after this port drone attack. Saudi Arabia joined the U.S. for strikes on an Iranian-linked militia group in Iraq. You have the Houthis in Yemen stymieing transit in the Red Sea as the Strait of Hormuz remains closed. How big is this getting?
3: Bigger and bigger, and it's moving almost inexorably toward the West. Think a Western front. We talked about that in World War II. Here it is, the Red Sea, the Suez Canal, owned and operated by Egypt, strikes on Jordan. And the Iranians are also threatening NATO partners, saying, whatever you do, NATO partners, don't allow your bases to be used for strikes against us. So we're seeing a kind of inexorable movement to the West here, Brianna, and it's very worrisome. Here's the play. The Iranians are pulling in as many of the Arab states as they can, hoping that they, the Arab states, will turn around, put pressure on the U.S. to pull out. I think it's going to backfire on them. And I'll close with this. I am seeing pretty credible reporting that the Saudis are trying to put together a coalition of Arab states in order to push back on this Red Sea challenge they're facing. So I don't think this is going to work for Iran, but that's the game they're playing.
2: And you also are looking at Iran reiterating the Strait of Hormuz is going to remain closed. You have 14 mostly regional countries backing that maritime defense alliance that's supposed to protect the shipping routes, the global trade. What does the future of global shipping through all of these regional waterways look like in your view?
3: You've put your finger on why all this matters beyond the pretty obvious day-to-day impact on the global economy of shutting down a major strait. Why it really matters is, broadly speaking, are we going to preserve freedom of the high seas? Are we going to preserve transit rights through straits around the world? Are we going to protect our Suez Canal, Panama Canal, and other areas of the oceans that are so crucial to trade? So I think, again, you're going to see Iran's efforts here backfire. It'll lead to the coalition that you and I just talked about of Arab states. But what I'm hoping for, Brianna, is the Europeans, who after the United States and perhaps China have the third most powerful combination of warships. Will the Europeans come into this alongside the U.S. to reopen this strait? I'm hoping that is what happens. And that would be, in that case, a real strategic mistake by the Iranians to broaden this conflict.
2: And speaking of Europe, Iran's foreign minister actually warned two European countries, Cyprus and Bulgaria, against allowing the U.S. military to use their bases. How much ability does Iran have to back up those kind of warnings?
3: Limited, but not completely benign, meaning if you look at the ranges of their maximalist ballistic missiles, in theory, they could reach all the way to Eastern Europe, Bulgaria, or into the Eastern Mediterranean, where the nation of Cyprus, not a NATO member, by the way, but a European Union member, sits. So again, Iran is pushing at the Arab world to the West. Now we're seeing them push toward the European world even further. Ultimately, I think this will backfire on the mullahs in Tehran. I hope it does.
2: Today, China's foreign minister dismissed reports from Reuters that Beijing is sending 300 to 400 shoulder-fired air defense missile launchers to Iran. That's according to the country's state-run news agency. U.S. intel had indicated that China was preparing to deliver new air defense systems to Iran. So I think that there was this expectation of that. That's what CNN's reporting has been. What kind of concerns does this raise for you? What does this look like?
3: It's not just the package of potential shoulder-fired missiles, whether that's a good piece of intel or less assured. But what it ought to worry all of us is if China is going to line up alongside Iran to the degree of providing military-grade hardware or even, Brianna, components that go into it, that's extremely worrisome because it gives Tehran a lifeline. It's the phone-a-friend concept. They've already, Tehran, worked closely with Russia. If Beijing starts to step in alongside Russia supporting Tehran, we'll have a bigger problem that could, final thought, bleed over into the Pacific as well.
2: Admiral James Stavridis, thank you so much for being with us.
3: You bet, Brianna.
2: Boris?
0: Turning back to our breaking news in Georgia, a judge has sentenced the father to 15 years in prison for the murders his son committed during a 2024 school shooting. The families of those killed are now reacting to the decision. Let's go to CNN's Isabel Rosales outside the courtroom in Winder. Isabel, what do these families have to say?
4: Well, Boris, here in about 17 hours, students at Appalachian High School will hear the opening bell marking their first day back to school. It is the same bell that we could hear repeatedly ringing in the backdrop of Colt Gray's taped confession admitting that he used a gun and killed two students and two teachers. Well, today we have a sentence for his father, a sentence that's at the core of the anguish and grief in this community. And not only that, but also a landmark case because Colin Gray is the first parent in the United States to be convicted of murder for a school shooting carried out by their child. And what he was handed down was 15 years in prison. I could see Colin right in front of me. He was flushed. He was breathing rapidly. We could hear and see family members in the rows behind us crying. They were clearly disappointed. And I caught up with a few of them outside of the courtroom who told me they wanted more than this, more than 15 years. They thought that the state had proven a strong case and they vowed to follow him to any parole hearing in the future. Now, of course, the state presented this case that he was criminally negligent, not only by buying his son an AR-15 style rifle for Christmas, but also not securing it, not keeping it locked, even despite all the red flags and repeated warnings that he could be a danger. Listen to the family members, what they said in court.
5: Why are we here today? It's because of him. His actions and his neglect are responsible for what happened here. Though he did not shoot the gun, he bought the bullets.
6: Colin could not take his son to therapy. Therefore, I have to take mine. Ricky got to see her on her first day of kindergarten, but not her last. I have had to learn how to navigate a life I never imagined living. Every morning, I wake up hoping, even for a split second, that this was all a nightmare. Then reality returns. The empty space beside me, the silence in our home, and the questions our daughters ask are constant reminders that our lives have been permanently changed. The trauma the students and teachers faced by seeing my husband laid dead on the floor of the hallway because Colin could not be a responsible gun owner.
4: And the father-in-law of one of the victims, Richard Aspinwall, the coach, one of the two teachers who died there, told me that the DA, Brad Smith, told him that Colin Gray will be eligible for parole once he has served 60% of his 15-year sentence. That would mean in another 7 years. Meanwhile, I spoke to Colin's defense attorney, one of them, this morning before court, and he told me, first on CNN, that they will appeal.
0: And what are you hearing about that potential appeal, what it might look like, Isabel?
4: Yeah, we're keeping an eye on this. This would, if in fact it continues to move forward, would go to the appellate court that's based out of Atlanta. We're asking those questions and we'll keep you up to date.
0: Isabel Rosales, thank you so much for that reporting. Coming up, more and more people are using AI chatbots for questions about their health. Is that really a reliable source? Can they be trusted with your data? We're paging Dr. Sanjay Gupta when we come back.

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1: Everybody wants to know more about their health, and it seems like a lot of people are turning to artificial intelligence to get answers.
2: That's right. In fact, a poll by KFF found 1 in 3 Americans have consulted an AI chatbot with health-related questions, with some even going so far as to upload their medical records. CNN's Dr. Sanjay Gupta shows us the pros and possible cons of trusting AI with something so important.
3: So ChatGPT is saying you can now upload your medical records, including things like Apple Health, if you were a tracker of some sort, things from MyChart, from Epic, hoping to create a sort of more personalized response to people when they ask health questions. Hundreds of millions of people around the world are doing this. 1 in 3 Americans, as you mentioned, are doing this. So they want to create a more personalized experience. They hope, you know, certain things will sort of come out of it, being able to explain notes more clearly from a doctor's visit, understanding how your health picture may have changed over time. I mean, a lot of medical records are longer than Moby Dick. So, you know, being able to take that really quickly and consolidate it into a timeline, that can be really helpful. Considering options if you're faced with some sort of medical question. These are all areas where they think it can help. It'll be interesting to see what happens in the future, because doctors, I can tell you, are already using AI to help summarize patient records before they come in. And now, in a sense, patients could be allowed to do the same thing if they upload their medical records. Now, a couple concerns. One is, you know, the accuracy of the information coming from AI. We know, everyone knows, that they can make errors. These platforms can make errors. The way that I sort of looked at it is that it is often better than Dr. Google as a general starting point. It can be more personalized if you do upload your medical records. And you can get second opinions, which is sort of a strange thing to say. But if it's ChatGPT giving you one answer, you're not sure, you could try another AI platform to get sort of a second opinion. That's starting to happen. How you prompt the AI platform is probably going to be the biggest issue of all. How you ask a question, how you sort of learn to ask those questions. And also, if you're mirroring, for example, a lot of anxiety to the platform, it may mirror that back to you. So it may take you down a path of greater anxiety, depending on how you're asking the questions. So we'll have to see how that sort of plays out for people in the long run. Privacy, another big concern. Now, the platforms, you know, like ChatGPT says, they're going to encrypt all this data. They're going to ask you how long you want to keep the data on their platform. You can remove the data at any given time. But at the same time, they're not bound by federal law to sort of protect the data the way hospitals and clinics and doctors are. So that's something to keep in the back of the mind. They say that they will encrypt the data. You won't get targeted ads, for example. But that's, again, remains to be seen. Keep in mind, there have been other companies that have been the subject of hacks, for example.

0: The average rate is now 6.66%. It's not a great number, let's just be honest, for a 30-year fixed-rate home loan. It's the highest since July of last year, according to Freddie Mac, and the biggest one-week jump in more than 2 months. Still, today's rate slightly lower than it was at this time last year.
1: And the K-pop supergroup BTS says they will not submit any music to be considered for a Grammy Award at next year's ceremony. This just weeks after the Academy announced a new category for Asian pop music. All seven members of the band posted, quote, "I hope that music can be heard and loved for what it is, rather than being divided by region or language." The CEO of the Grammys told CNN he's saddened by the group's choice, but, quote, "As a music creator, I understand and respect their decision." The new Asian pop music performance category will debut at the 2027 Grammy Awards. So millions of Americans are going to be baking under the sun this week with a heat dome hitting the western U.S.
0: A dozen states could see record-breaking temperatures in the U.S. We have CNN's Derek Van Dam with the forecast.
2: Yet another intense and expansive heat wave is building across the western U.S. Right now, we have over 35 million Americans that are under heat alert, stretching from Phoenix to Southern California. This includes Los Angeles. You might be tempted to head to the coastline, but be aware there is a high riptide risk at the moment. And that's all thanks to a departing hurricane. This is Hurricane Genevieve. You can see it in the bottom portion of the TV screen there. That's kicking up the swell across the coastal areas of Southern and Central California. So just take care if you head to the beaches. It'll be cooler there, but of course the waves will be extra large, kicked up from that departing hurricane. Meanwhile, the heat wave extends as far north as the border of the U.S. and Canada. Billings, Montana, Salt Lake City, Utah, into Phoenix, Arizona. We have the potential to break daily record highs with the peak of this heat wave right through the course of the weekend. And we often talk about Death Valley, right? This is the area where the hottest temperature on the planet has been recorded. I don't think that we will break that, but certainly we could be rivaling these types of temperatures as we progress through the course of the weekend. In fact, in Phoenix here, we'll see the mercury in the thermometer climb above 115 degrees for multiple days. This has only happened 10 times since records began over 130 years ago. So we've got 12 U.S. states over the western parts of the country that will likely set daily record high temperatures through the peak of this heat wave. And the overnight lows, they're not going to provide a lot of relief, unfortunately. We'll drop into the lower 90s for Phoenix. It's a dry air, so some locations will cool off considerably more than that. But this is not going to allow our body to cool off the way that it would expect to at nighttime. We've got extreme heat risks across much of the desert Southwest and even into some of those larger population densities in and around Los Angeles. You want to take care as you head outdoors, avoid sunshine, and of course, stay hydrated. Back to you.
0: Oh, 116. That's crazy.
3: That's rough.
0: Yeah. That's rough. All right, coming up, getting to your plane at Washington Dulles Airport may get a lot easier in the coming years, but you're going to miss out on some fun. That's what we're, you know what we're talking about, people. We'll have that next.

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1: The all-new CNN original series, Decades in Sports, takes a look at the cultural and political milestones that have shaped the world of sports in America.
2: Leading up to the series premiere, CNN's Omar Jimenez dives into a new chapter of sports history, an especially dark one for me personally, the summer of 2026 in New York City.
3: In New York City, the summer started with history. The New York Knicks bringing home an NBA championship for the first time in 53 years.
4: It's a love fest here. Everybody's wearing a Knick t-shirt, a hat. The word is connection. And it's a beautiful thing. And I know people who don't live here think that's some BS, but this is straight up.
3: You can even feel it on the New York City subway. It's one of actor and superfan John Turturro's favorite places to be after a Knicks win.
5: It's like a small town. All of a sudden, you're like, I'm in this city that no one ever looks at each other, and everyone's talking to each other. Yeah. And that's the power of the beauty of sports. It's egalitarian, you know, and everybody can share that.
3: And this was just how the summer started. Enter the World Cup, lighting up stadiums across the country and living rooms, offices during work hours, and sports bars across the city. There were more than 100 free watch parties in every one of the five boroughs put on by the city. But of course, there can only be one winner. With Spanish fans storming the streets in victory, it caps off one of the most beautiful eras in New York sports history. But it represents a feeling that transcends anything that could happen on a court or on the pitch. Turturro puts it like this.
5: It's like when the Yankees were in the World Series in 2001, even though they lost, they brought, you know, after 9/11, they brought the city back to life.
3: Yeah.
5: Because you could focus on something for a couple hours.
3: Yeah.
5: And that's irreplaceable. It's one of the joys of being alive.
3: A joy captured in a matter of weeks in New York City, but remembered by those who experienced it for a lifetime, myself among them. Omar Jimenez, CNN, New York.
6: This is New York.
2: Be sure to tune in. The all-new CNN original series, Decades in Sports. Back-to-back episodes premiere Sunday at 9 p.m. Eastern and Pacific time. And we end today on a delicate topic that can provoke anger and anxiety in Washington. The infamous Dulles Airport people movers.
1: That was such a hard story for you to cover. You just had to move on so
2: yeah,
1: quickly.
2: Yeah, pivot.
1: Yeah, quick pivot. All right, so there. President Trump says he plans to do away with those shuttles that take travelers from the terminal to the gates and back again in just a big renovation. These have long been unpopular with many travelers, but one person is a big fan. CNN's Pete Muntean. Who likes to make new friends where you jostle about and the people... Listen, sometimes even a stranger can fall over and sit on your lap.
7: Where is everyone's sense of whimsy and wonder? These are from a bygone era where you were going to get on the people mover, have a martini right away, go straight to your plane at 7:07, light up a cigarette and go to Heathrow.
1: It's someone's butt in your face.
7: Yes!
1: Now. Let's just be
7: Thank
1: honest.
7: You.
1: Right there. Right there.
7: This is one of those projects that President Trump really likes to own. And in announcing this yesterday, he really framed himself as a builder. And Trump personally said that he personally helped choose from about 30 architectural proposals before announcing this huge and sweeping plan to remake Dulles International Airport into what he says will come one of the world's best airports. Big changes, changing C&D concourses, expanding the subway, adding new customs facilities, creating 5 million new square feet, $20 billion project keeps the Eero Saarinen frontage main terminal. That's the iconic part of Dulles, but, of course, gets rid of the people movers. They are known officially as mobile lounges. Get it right, folks, on social media.
8: Is that even a lounge, Pete?
7: It's
8: like a glorified bus.
7: Also called a moon buggy. These were designed by Chrysler and built by the Bud Corporation of Philadelphia, Pennsylvania. I personally love the People Mover because where else are you going to get such an unobstructed view of a little Richard Scary town.
1: You love the countdown. You're like, oh, it's counting down. The clock's counting down.
2: It's 10 seconds. It's obnoxious. What is going to happen with the people movers if they get rid of them?
7: The whole idea here was to keep people movers for another 15 or 20 years. That was the update from the Metropolitan Washington Airports Authority as of just last year. Now this gets rid of the people movers by 2034. This replaces the C&D concourse and essentially builds out the Aero train. That's the subway underground the airport to replace the people movers officially. I hope the plan is to put these on govdeals.com so I can buy one and turn it into a bar.
1: That's what I was going to say. All right.
2: You'll pass these two on a people mover somewhere in D.C.
1: Let's go to the arena with Casey Hunt. Starts right now.
0: This is CNN Breaking News.
6: Hi, everyone. I'm Casey Hunt. Welcome to the arena. It's great to have you with us on this Thursday. Right now, Pride and Prejudice.
9: We just want to end the fun. And this is not about Blanche. Blanche is negotiating in good faith. We have somebody else in the way, and I don't believe it's the president, and hopefully we can resolve it.
6: And as we come on the air, there is a new lame duck in a very high-stakes game of chicken over the president's nominee to be attorney general.
10: Todd Blanche cannot give commitments that Cornyn and Tillis want. And by the way, I'm very concerned about the weaponization of the Justice Department.
11: If the vote happened today, would you support him?
10: I'm not going to answer that because I'm still in the information gathering stage.
6: Republican Senator Bill Cassidy joining, apparently, Tom Tillis and John Cornyn, who right now say that they're no closer to getting the yes on Todd Blanche. Cornyn now accusing the White House of prioritizing Donald Trump the person over Donald Trump the president, and saying talks over the demands related to the anti-weaponization fund and that the IRS settlement are dead, at least through the weekend. The president, clearly frustrated, now threatening to just wait it out, betting he might have better odds next year when those Republican holdouts are out of office. He wrote this, quote, "I've got no objection to temporarily withdrawing Todd's name if they do not do the right thing and putting him back after Cornyn and Tillis are out of office."
9: 158 days, they can try it again, roll the dice on what the Senate confirmation process looks like next year. It's all on him.
6: All right, let's get off the sidelines, head into the arena. My panel's here. CNN legal analyst, former federal prosecutor Elliot Williams, CNN political commentator Jonah Goldberg, CNN political commentator, former director of public affairs at the Justice Department, Sochi Hinojosa, and former Republican congressman from Michigan, Peter Meyer. Welcome to all of you. Thank you all very much for being here. Jonah Goldberg, the president is basically saying, fine, I'll take my toys and go home, essentially, in this particular case. What do you think happens next here?
12: I'm not going to answer that. I'm still in the information gathering phase.
6: Shay.
12: I think something's got to give. I think it's a big bet. You know, I don't think the Democrats are going to take back the Senate, but it's possible for sure. I do think the Republican margins are going to shrink. And so, like, betting on having Blanche after the elections, where they're going to be a very different climate and different priorities, and also just not having Blanche in place is a big bet. But I think that there is a reason why Trump doesn't want to let go of this thing. And I don't think it's for the money. I think it's because I think they're going to want to have this tool post-election to play games, talk about election fraud, to go after enemies and whatnot. And so I don't know what's going to give. I don't know.
6: Congressman?
13: I mean, Todd Blanche is the current, and he was, you know, the deputy attorney general. That was a Senate-confirmed position. As acting attorney general, he doesn't need to be confirmed. He can stay in that role for a very long time. You know, so in terms of the functioning of the Department of Justice, I mean, this is, really doesn't have much much to do. The problem, though, is the funding for the Anti-Weaponization Committee will have to come through Congress. Mm-hmm. And this thing was announced after the Appropriations Committee on the Senate side had already sent, you know, stuff forward. It'll still have to go to the broader Senate for a vote. And so by really making this an issue, you know, it may not have a bearing ultimately, you know, at the operations when it comes to Todd Blanche, but, you know, by drawing more attention, it guarantees there are going to be senators who say, we're not going to vote for this funding. We're not going to vote for Department of Justice funding for fiscal year 27 unless there are some assurances here. So I do think at the end of the day, it's probably more about this weird IRS, like, pardon thing? Would, yeah. Legally, I mean, would that even work?
14: See, this is the problem, Peter. It's both legally suspect and politically unpopular, right? There is no...
12: But other than that,
14: right?
12: How was the play?
14: No, but there's no avenue for it, and that's what I find almost so perplexing about it. It's one thing to say, well, this is legally junk, it's a turd sandwich in the eyes of the law. However, the public really wants it. You don't even have that here. And so they are certainly playing with fire. I would also just go, I disagree with you a little bit in that, yes, he can serve as acting attorney general, but it's actually quite bad for the Justice Department to not have two people in those top two roles, the deputy and the acting. And for a big reason, there's a national security problem that's created because only someone who is Senate confirmed can sign off on things like FISA certifications. It's a big deal. You actually,
13: which Todd Blanch is Senate confirmed.
14: He is, but you don't have a deputy. So you're taking away one of four people in the country who can do that. That actually puts our national security at risk. Not, you know, bombs aren't going to stop dropping on us tomorrow, but it's the kind of thing why Congress wrote that law very specifically to make sure that the right people were holding the jobs. And I think, you know, folks are just sort of glossing over that and just, you know, in the assumption that, well, it doesn't matter. We don't care about the work of the Justice Department anyway. It doesn't need a full slate of leadership, and that's just not accurate.
15: Yeah, and I think the weaponization fund, regardless of what happens there, if Congress decides not to pass it, I can't believe that Congress would ever have the appetite to do that. And I do think that they could potentially hold up DOJ funding. The Justice Department can still settle claims with January 6ers and actually not say anything about it. It's subject to FOIA, but the Justice Department and this administration isn't necessarily doing anything with FOIA at the moment and complying with that. I think the interesting part here is Donald Trump is essentially saying, no, I want my immunity deal when it comes to the IRS. And the fact that the Justice Department even is settled with him and provided him immunity on future IRS sort of prosecutions or anything moving forward for him and his family is unprecedented. The Justice Department can provide immunity, and it normally does so whenever someone provides helpful information about other crimes committed or anything else. They don't necessarily provide blanket immunity when it comes to any future IRS crimes. And the fact that he is so dug in on that should shock everybody. I will say that if Barack Obama settled with the Justice Department and gave himself absolute immunity over the IRS and any IRS crimes, Barack Obama would have been impeached. There is no way Republicans would have allowed any Democratic president to get away with having immunity when it comes to any sort of crime. And so all of this is unprecedented. Republicans and Democrats should be upset about it. And I think that once Democrats take over their House, there will be significant oversight when it comes to this issue.
13: His tax returns in that parallel would be Obama's tax returns being released by the Bush administration.
15: Yeah, we prosecuted.
6: So there is, again, some confusion over exactly who is making it so that Cornyn and Tillis can't get where they want to go. Let's watch a little bit more from Cornyn and Tillis on the state of their talks and what might shake something loose here.
11: Who do you think is behind this holdup? Do you think it's the president?
16: I have suspicions, but I don't think it's Mr. Blanch.
17: Do you think it's the president itself? I mean,
16: I don't know.
18: Do you think it's his family? They're plaintiffs in this case.
16: I don't know.
19: My reaction is the president's getting bad advice. Whoever that person is giving the president bad advice. The only reason why we wouldn't move forward with this language is because that same advisor wants to bring it back to life at some point.
6: Jonah, do you have any theories here?
12: Well, there's always a, you know, one of the through lines of the Trump years is that Trump can never fail. He can only be failed. Right. I mean, that's the whole thing about the anti-Fauci's thing for a lot of people. You know, even though Fauci was Trump's guy, he somehow gets all the blame for all the policies that came out of the Trump administration. Similarly, there's a whiff of that here, but it does feel like they're talking about somebody specific.
14: Yes.
12: And I leave it to the DOJ criminologist here.
14: Kremlinologist or criminologist?
6: Kremlinologist.
14: Kremlinologist. I don't know. And I've been trying to, is it someone at the DOJ? Is it someone at the White House? I
15: the
14: just
15: president.
14: Don't know. It's, well, whoever it is, the simple fact is these are senators. And look, between my time at DOJ, DHS, and Congress, I probably worked on 25 Senate confirmations. Like, these kinds of fights are normal. It happens. But this is bonkers that they want to get to yes. These are senators who wish to vote for this nominee. And someone somewhere, whether it's at the White House, within the DOJ, or the president himself, clearly are putting a roadblock up.
6: We're not the only ones who both seem to think that there's someone specific here that these guys are talking about and also wondering who it might be. Here was Senator John Kennedy when he was asked what's going on with this. Watch his answer.
20: This is all I read into it right now, that there's a problem in all likelihood above Blanche's head, probably in the White House, maybe with the president. And I don't know what the White House's next move is going to be.
6: Now, Kennedy also had this to say when he was asked about whether it would be wise for the White House's next move to be pulling the Blanche nomination until Cornyn and Tillis are no longer senators. Watch.
21: Do you think it's risky to wait for January to try and get Blanche through as a permanent AG?
20: Do I think what?
21: Do you think it's risky to wait until January for the 120th Congress?
20: Well, duh. Yeah. Yeah. This place could be very different.
6: Congressman, what do you take away from all of that?
13: I mean, this is the beauty of a lame duck period. You know what the new year is going to look like, you know, and you can kind of weigh those components.
15: Yeah, I think that everyone talks about this mysterious person that could potentially be involved. We all know that at the end of the day, Trump is making the decisions when it comes to everything having to do with the Justice Department, especially his own personal future when it comes to potential crimes that he has committed. What I find interesting is if you look at when the Justice Department released the weaponization fund announcement, it was about 1 month after Pam Bondi left. And Todd Blanche signed off on the immunity agreement that would give Trump tax immunity. And so this sounds to me like it was part of Todd Blanche auditioning for the job. He was trying to tell Donald Trump, look, I have your back. I'm not only going to give you this fund, but I'm going to provide you with immunity. Fast forward, he gets the job. He does a number of other things. He gets the job. And now this same issue that likely secured the job for him is the thing that is probably going to tank his nomination. And so I think that all of this is coming full circle for him.
14: What also is bonkers about it is imagine this is about both. Just pretend that it's about both the weaponization fund. It's about January 6th and about the Trump settlement. You're talking about the benefit of probably a few hundred people in the country. This is potentially going to sink an entire attorney general confirmation process over a relatively small thing. You know, it's not talking about the entire state of Michigan or Wisconsin or something else. This is, in the grand scheme of things that affect Americans' lives, actually quite small.
12: Unless they had ambitions for the anti-weaponization fund different from what they've claimed.
14: Right. But certainly, but it seems that this was for January 6th, right? Or maybe
12: that's
14: anyone else who claims to have been
12: that's
14: wrong.
12: The but,
14: even,
12: pretext.
14: But even then, the entire universe of people who could have potentially recovered from this fund is actually quite small, because in the grand scheme, it's not a lot of money.
12: Well, I mean, I defer to you on the legal advice here, but like I think once it gets, if it got approved, it would effectively be a political slush fund that they could use as they saw fit.
14: Right.
12: Or that's what they would try to do and say, try and stop me.
14: Right.
6: I mean, Congressman, how do you understand the way the weaponization fund plays into this?
13: So I'm confused, because I think Todd Blanche a few months ago said the weaponization fund, anti-weaponization fund, it's dead.
15: Well, he sent it under oath, but he did not exactly. But he's now not putting it in writing, which is very weird.
12: And when Trump was asked about it, he said, I'd have to check with the lawyers. Of course, it's a great idea.
14: This could be done in 2 minutes with the signature from the attorney general. The whole thing could go away. They would have their attorney general in place, the attorney general of the president's choosing, which he is entitled to as a duly elected president of the United States. They could then nominate a new deputy. Like, all of this could be fixed. And as we are in an election year where people are complaining about prices and all kinds of other things, this is what they're choosing to spend their energy on. It is just bonkers.
13: And it's something that you're going to have Democrats asking incumbent Republicans about on the campaign trail as we get past the primaries and get closer.
14: And in fact, I'll even add to that, Cornyn's whole point here, he's been saying, look, our guys can't explain this on the campaign trail. We are all being asked about it. And when we're asked to talk about it privately, you know, I talked to my colleagues about it. We can't explain this. The president has created a mess for the entire Republican caucus, and in turn also
12: because they're lame ducks, there's an argument that they are taking one for the team because they don't have they don't have an election to worry about the way some of their colleagues do.
6: Right. I mean, the idea that they would be out there treating this the way they are, while, yes, they may have beef with President Trump for the way he handled things, the bottom line is the politics of this are not good for basically any of their colleagues. And that's what you're seeing play out in public. All right. Coming up next year in the arena, brand new CNN polling on which party voters are favoring ahead of the midterms. But first, the Transportation Secretary, Sean Duffy, will join us live to talk about President Trump's latest renovation project. Work, the president says, that both parties can agree should be done.
4: It's an impossible airport. You get off a bus, you go into a train, you get from train, you get onto another bus. It's a worse airport. Whether you're a Republican or Democrat, you don't want to go and be subjected to this airport. This airport is a terrible place to be.

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1: So we're doing something with Dulles that's going to make it, I think, the top, maybe the top anywhere in the world. You don't want to go and be subjected to this airport. This airport is it's a terrible place to be. This is very exciting to me as a builder, somebody that builds lots of big, nice projects before I got here. And we're doing some of the best in the world right now.
2: President Trump's newest D.C. area construction project, the Dulles International Airport. The president unveiling a massive $22 billion project to renovate the, and let's be honest, widely disliked travel hub, aside from that beautiful main terminal originally designed by Eero Saarinen. The plan would include bolstered parking, modernized concourses, new lounges, among other things. The announcement comes, though, as 61% of U.S. adults say that President Trump has gone too far in remodeling Washington, D.C. landmarks, and just 27% say that the president has the right priorities. Now, joining me now is someone who's going to play a big role in executing this project, the Transportation Secretary, Sean Duffy. Mr. Secretary, thanks for being here. And according to the chat that we had before we came on here, you are someone who has been subjected to the people movers of Dulles International Airport. So I think we can, agree that perhaps that's something that we all love to hate here. But Americans do say, when we ask them, that this president isn't focused on the right things when you talk to them about things like the ballroom, the reflecting pool, et cetera. Why is the president focused on this instead of some of the other things Americans think that he should be focused on?
3: So first off, I'll get to that. But this airport, again, as I think everyone in the greater D.C. area recognizes, it's old. It should be the crown jewel of airports in America, as many people fly internationally into our capital city. They fly into Dulles, and it is, you know, some parts, you know, 50, 70 years old. And so to update it, to build it new, a brand new terminal, brand new concourses, brand new lounges, we can fit more airplanes into Dulles. It's a great thing. What is unique about President Trump, and I've spent a lot of time with him, he can do 20 things at the same time. So I'll be with him, and we'll have a conversation from 2 weeks ago. He can pick that conversation up 2 weeks later and have a conversation with me. He can multitask. He works 12, 14 hours a day. The man never stops. So why not maximize? Why can't we make Washington, D.C. beautiful? Why can't we have a beautiful reflecting pool? Why can't we have our fountains that actually work without graffiti on it and have a beautiful airport in D.C., all the while making sure we're executing on behalf of the American people?
2: One feature of some of President Trump's projects has been to cement his own legacy or put his own name on the building, like in the case of the Kennedy Center. And there have been some questions and perhaps a push to put Trump's name on Dulles International Airport. Will this renovation project mean that Dulles will become Trump International?
3: So, I'm going to spring this on you. You probably don't even know who Dulles is.
2: I do, actually. Alan Dulles, former director of the CIA. Yeah, I majored in international relations. Sorry.
3: Very, very good. Okay, good. Okay. Most people don't. You do. Listen, that's an issue for Congress. Congress would name Dulles. There's some airports that can be named by the state or the local community. This is would be a congressional activity to name it. By the way, though, if I could, I would probably name it after President Trump, who's been an amazing president for the country. But I don't have that authority at DOT.
2: Is there a lobbying effort on behalf of the White House to try to get Congress to do that?
3: Not that I'm aware of.
2: There's been some reporting that the president had tried to convince Chuck Schumer to do it by using funding for a tunnel that's of great interest to New York and New Jersey. Have you been involved in conversations along those lines?
3: Oh, so you ask about the president. Is the president doing this? No. But you saw a lot of the union members who, by the way, in New York and actually in New York and New Jersey, love President Trump. They were the ones, and I agreed with them. It'd be great to have Penn Station be named after President Trump. He's a great New York builder. He's been a great president. He's been great for their community. I think it's fantastic. Penn Station is named after the Pennsylvania Railroad Company. It no longer exists. But again, that didn't come from President Trump. That came from a lot of the union guys that were working on the tunnel and are going to eventually work on Penn Station. They were pushing that with Chuck Schumer. And I had a conversation or two with Chuck Schumer and said, that's a great idea. We should actually do that.
2: And Schumer's answer presumably was No.
3: Well, I don't want to talk about my private conversations with what Chuck says privately versus what he does publicly. That's probably not an appropriate conversation for the network, but they didn't match up.
2: Fair enough. One feature also that we've seen of this president's renovation projects, is a focus on marble, gold leaf. Does the project proposal for Dulles include some of these favorite features of the president's?
3: We're not there yet. So we're going to have information come back with our architects, with designers, and the president's going to take a look at it. Again, he builds very well. One of the best builders in America is President Trump. So that we get him for free, that he'll put his eye on it and help us out, I think that's fantastic, for no extra charge other than the salary that he's paid as the president. But I want his input. He's a wonderful builder, but we haven't got to that place yet. I think in the middle of August, we're going to get some of those renderings back. We're going to have multiple companies that do it. But I don't think that we should be ashamed of our capital city. I have a Union Station, and we did a big press conference where we actually have a beautiful fountain that works again. I never even noticed it when I went by there because it was full of graffiti. You should have a beautiful, safe city, and the president focuses on that. I think that should make Americans proud. No one should advocate for, I'm not saying that you are, or any, but we shouldn't advocate for a violent capital city or a capital city that doesn't work, that doesn't have fountains that work, that has graffiti on it. We are the greatest country on the face of the earth. We should have a capital city that is as beautiful as our country is, as beautiful as our founding documents are. We should have that. We deserve that as Americans, and that he'll do that when no one else really was focused on it, I think is a gift to the country. And I, along with Doug Burgum and others, have said, you know what? This is one of the lasting legacies that, by the way, maybe it's going to be President Gavin Newsom. I don't know whoever Democrat comes next, they're probably going to lean into it and say, you know what? This is a really good thing. We want to also keep D.C. beautiful because this is bipartisan. Safety on our roads, a beautiful Dulles, a beautiful Washington, D.C. The last I checked, Democrats don't say we want to have things that are ugly and violent. They, too. It's a human state of the heart. We want things to look nice, be beautiful, be safe, where our families can go and enjoy. So that would be my take on it. And I think whoever comes next for Democrats, whether it's 8 years, 4 years, they're going to do the same thing, I think, because I think President Trump has set the high water mark.
2: We'll have to call Gavin Newsom and tell him that you promoted him here. sir, while I have you on
3: another...
2: I
3: didn't actually. Don't put me down for that.
2: While I have you on another important topic that comes under your purview, earlier this week, the FAA said that hundreds of seats on Boeing 737 MAX jets might have been installed incorrectly and present a safety risk to Americans who are flying. And I think it's worth noting that the FAA actually just recently gave Boeing more authority to do its own inspections. Can Americans fully trust Boeing, considering the string of failures that we've seen from the company?
3: So that's a great question. So the Boeing has been under significant constraint and supervision from the FAA. That Boeing is making safe planes and they're a successful company is good for America, but good for the flying public. And so it's this, by the way, this is, let the safety people on the ground help advise us on what we're supposed to do. The safety individuals at Boeing that work for the FAA wanted to partner with new people at Boeing as they go through some of the smaller certification process and free up their time to look at the bigger projects as we're manufacturing airplanes. So I think it made a lot of sense. But again, if there's an issue that comes up, like you just mentioned, we go back and look at it. What went wrong? What rules do we have to change? And you know this, I've been here for a year and a half. I'm doing all I can to drive aviation safety, but also I think Americans want more efficiency. They want less delays. And I can't control the weather. I can't control mechanical issues, but I can help advance air traffic control modernization, which is what I've leaned into hard. And we are well on our way. We got $12.5 billion in one big, beautiful bill. We're going to spend that in the next 2.5 years. And again, this is something that's very bipartisan. If you go to the Hill and ask them what we're doing, they 100% agree because it doesn't serve a Republican and not a Democrat. It serves all of America when we do this stuff right. And so when we get reports of issues at Boeing, we go back and look. What went wrong? Let's remedy it. How many airplanes? Let's fix it. And do we have to be more stringent in our review? Was it something that we did, something they did? But that's we're in that process right now.
2: All right, Transportation Secretary Sean Duffy. Sir, thanks very much for joining us. Maybe I'll see you someday soon on a People Mover, or maybe we won't People ever, because they'll be gone.
3: Maybe we'll see them in a museum together. Who knows?
2: Someone's going to buy one and turn one into a bar. Anyway, sir, thanks very much for being here. Hope to see you soon. All right, coming up next here in the arena, more on that major blow to Todd Blanche's attorney general confirmation. Republican Congressman, chair of the House Judiciary Committee, Jim Jordan, joins us live here in the arena. What he makes of Republican resistance from the Senate side of his party.

0: to you.
1: 800-821-4000.
2: That people are saying, you know what? Status quo policies no longer are good enough. We want a government that works for all of us.
3: Establishment Democrats in Wisconsin are now part of the party's scramble to fend off insurgent socialists, Democratic socialists, that they fear could lose in purple states this November. One of those considered more moderate candidates, Mandela Barnes, dropped out of the Wisconsin governor's race today, making it more likely that Democratic socialist Francesca Hong will win that primary next month. This is alongside what is happening in Michigan, where Democrats will go to the polls on Tuesday. They're choosing between the moderate establishment Haley Stevens and the progressive Abdul El-Sayed in the Senate race there. Now, new CNN polling finds that one in three Democrats identify as a Democratic socialist, and nearly half of Democrats say their party needs major change. Now, that's compared to about a quarter of Republicans who say the same about their party. CNN's Doni O'Sullivan has been traveling the country to examine the growing power of the Democratic left.
4: They don't win elections. They never run against Republicans. They just run against other Democrats. And their only message is, we're going to blow everything up.
5: James Carville says this is all going to implode at the general election.
6: Yeah, as opposed to previous neoliberal Democratic candidacies that have been spectacular successes so far. Hillary Rodham Clinton in 2016 and Kamala Harris in 2024. There are a lot of people who are just like, this is not working. Cost of living crisis is completely out of control. Democrats haven't done anything about it. Republicans haven't done anything about it. There has to be a different alternative.
3: And Doni O'Sullivan joins our panel now. Doni, an interesting pair of voices you have there. Worth noting that, Hassan Piker did appear with Abdul El-Sayed, something that he's taken no small amount of criticism for doing, although he's brushed that off. What else did you learn as you were walking through this and talking to people across the country about the nature of their discontent, shall we say?
7: Yeah, Casey, I mean, look, there's a huge amount of enthusiasm and excitement right now. I mean, particularly since what happened here in New York earlier this summer with DSA and Democratic Socialists and left-wing candidates winning across the board in the primaries. But as you mentioned, Tuesday is the big test. It's sort of what both the center and the left are looking at. And because, you know, it's one thing to win in a deep blue place like New York, but how is a far-left candidate going to fare in a general election in a place like Michigan? For somebody like a Hassan Piker there, he says that, you know, the most challenging thing for Democrats, for left Democrats, is to actually get out of the primary. But as you heard there from Carville, he's just not convinced that this is going to be a winning strategy across the country.
3: Yeah, Doni, did you talk at all to them about black Democrats and the role that voting bloc is going to play in the Michigan primary and why they are or aren't on board with the more progressive factions in the party?
7: Yeah, and as you can imagine, that was something that Carville really doubled down on, which we'll have more on Sunday night as part of this documentary. I think one other thing that is important to mention here, before Hassan Piker has grown in notoriety and in fame over the last few months, sort of becoming this player within the Democratic Party. But we were actually with him back in 2024 at the DNC. I interviewed him there when the DNC tried to open up the tent, as it were, and brought in creators and streamers like him. And he was there at the convention, overlooking the convention floor, but refusing to endorse Harris. He didn't endorse Harris. He didn't tell his supporters to vote for Harris in the 2024 election. And I think that is what we're really going to see play out next year, right, is at the end of this very long two-year primary process for presidential candidates, will this flank of the party get behind the candidate in 2028. I asked him that in our interview. If, you know, obviously his big issue in particular is Israel, and he doesn't think that he's going to have to back a candidate like a Harris in 2028. The far left are very confident right now that they're going to get a candidate they like through the primary process.
3: Jonah Goldberg, can I get you to weigh in on that?
0: So I just for level setting purposes, I don't take Hassan Piker seriously as a person. I think he's a reprehensible ideological buffoon. But that said, he does represent the constituency, and it's a very historic constituency. The radical left doesn't like conservatives, but man, does it hate liberals. That crowd is very much like the most radical fringes of the Tea Party was in the Republican Party. It's all aimed at overthrowing the establishment. The juxtaposition between Carville and Piker is very interesting to me. Carville's a guy who's won, I don't know, hundreds of political campaigns in America over 30 years, 40 years. Hassan Piker is an influencer who abuses his dog on camera. And he's very popular with a certain fringe bunch of people out there, but he doesn't care if the Democratic Party succeeds. He wins if the Democratic Party loses, and he wins if Democratic Socialists win. His interests are not aligned with winning in purple states, in swing states, and the like. And that's the problem with the DSA, and a lot of DSA leaders admit as much.
8: Yeah, I think that what you're seeing here is that voters want a party who can deliver, and they don't feel like they're getting that from either party. They want our elected leaders to go faster on costs. They want them to go faster on getting people health care, all of those things. And they don't see the urgency from either party. And right now, you have a mayor of New York City who's actually delivering results. And I think that people somewhat see that. There are two other polls that also came out today. One was talking about how a majority of Americans don't even know what socialism is. And the other is that a majority of Americans wouldn't vote for a Democratic Socialist for president. So the what Democrats are going to have to confront over the next year and a half is who is the nominee that will actually ultimately win in a general election. And those two things are very different, the primary electorate versus the general electorate. At the end of the day, we saw what happened when 2020, the Democratic Party brand was also not great, but Democrats at the end of the day picked someone who could ultimately win. And I do think that the way that the Democratic map is now for 2028, with South Carolina first, et cetera, will potentially produce a nominee that can ultimately win in the general election.
9: I just want to push back on the idea that Zoran Mamdani is, like, delivering. I mean, he's delivering great social media content. Agreed. And a lot of these folks, one of the differences between Hassan Piker and Nick Fuentes is production value, about 6 feet, and somebody who can bench maybe 300 pounds in Hassan Piker, and I don't know what Nick Fuentes can do, but he's got little noodle arms. You know, but when it comes to Zoran Mamdani, he's doing this fantastic social media
8: content.
9: On costs.
8: He is delivering on costs.
9: How? He hasn't done that yet. I mean, he's balanced the budget.
8: He's frozen the rent, obligations, things like that.
9: Yeah, freezing the rent, which is good if you're in a rent-controlled house, which a lot of those
8: folks a lot of people in New York City are.
10: This is the central point, which is that it might work in New York City.
8: It may not work in Michigan or the rest of the country.
9: You can get away with it in the short term, but eventually it's all going to come crashing down, and I guarantee you I know who they're going to blame.
3: All right. Donny O'Sullivan, thank you so much for being with us. It's really interesting set of conversations you've had here. And please don't miss Donny's episode of The Whole Story. It's going to air Sunday at 8 o'clock Eastern right here on CNN, and you can watch it the next day on the CNN app. Coming up next year, Congressman Jim Jordan will join us in the arena to talk about the new CNN polling that could spell trouble for congressional Republicans ahead of the midterms.

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1: All right, welcome back. With his attorney general nomination hanging in the balance, CNN is now learning that Todd Blanche privately met with

0: The meeting lasted about 45 minutes, but it's unclear whether it'll break the logjam over Blanche's stalled nomination. Joining me now, the chairman of the House Judiciary Committee, Republican Jim Jordan of Ohio. Congressman, Mr. Chairman, thank you very much for being here. I really appreciate it.
1: You bet, Casey.
0: The president has said that he would consider postponing Blanche's nomination until after John Cornyn and Tom Tillis leave the Senate. That, of course, would be in the new Congress. Do you think that would be advisable for the president to do?
1: Well, I'm for whatever gets Todd Blanche confirmed. If that's what the president thinks is required, then that's great in my mind. Todd Blanche has done an excellent job. Crimes down, homicides down. This anti-fraud task force they've set up, Colin McDonald running that, indicting people who are, you know, taking and ripping off taxpayers. So I think Todd's done an outstanding job. I hope he's confirmed, and I don't understand why Senator Tillis and Senator Cornyn haven't done that yet.
0: Well, it seems to be pretty clear that they want assurances that the anti-weaponization fund will not move forward, and that they have issues with the agreement that the Justice Department made to make sure that the Trumps are not audited by the IRS. Are you supportive of that settlement?
1: Well, Todd said it's dead. I think he said that multiple times. So I don't know what is going on in these negotiations. The guy who's going to be hopefully the next attorney general has said this thing is finished.
0: Yeah, but
1: so
0: he won't
1: I don't understand why they're holding
0: it up. Why won't he put it in writing?
1: Well, if that's the agreement, then dude, I don't know that he hasn't done that. All we know is what
0: he told Congress that he wouldn't.
1: And Senator
0: told a House committee that he wouldn't put it in writing.
1: Well, but I mean, he's the attorney general. He's the acting attorney general. He said it's dead. They're not going to do it. I don't know what else it takes.
0: Well, you're a lawyer.
1: I don't know that
0: would
1: require
0: you
1: other
0: actually
1: people
0: not,
1: running for office.
0: I mean, don't you tell any clients you've ever had, get it in writing? Isn't that like, I don't know, legal 101? I'm not a lawyer, full disclosure.
1: I'm not a lawyer either. I went to law school, graduated, didn't take the bar exam, so I don't know. But what I do know is Todd Blanche
0: did they
1: is
0: not
1: the man
0: teach
1: of his
0: you this
1: word.
0: In law
1: he
0: school,
1: said that
0: though.
1: He is not going to... Well, you can get it in writing. I don't know that matter. And maybe that's part of the agreement. I don't know what's being negotiated now, Casey. What I do know is Senator Cornyn and Senator Tillis voted to confirm Merrick Garland, and they won't vote to confirm a guy who's doing a great job running the Justice Department. I don't get it. I do not. Garland was the guy who did the memorandum saying, oh, we're going to spy on moms and dads at school board meeting. Garland's Justice Department were the ones who did the memorandum and said, if you're a pro-life Catholic, you're an extremist. And they confirmed him, but won't vote for Todd Blanche?
0: Well, I think the issue is partly that they want to use taxpayer money to pay people who hurt cops on January 6th.
1: No. The weaponization fund is set up to help people like Mark Howe, where the Garland FBI kicked in his door pre-dawn raid when he told his lawyer said he's happy to turn himself in.
0: There's certainly maybe others, but it also includes those January 6th people that hurt law enforcement.
1: It's for people like that. And the board... Remember how this was set up? The board evaluates that. So,
0: but they wouldn't rule out that it could go to people who beat cops on January 6th. They refused to rule it out. The officials did. The vice president refused to rule it out.
1: FBI whistleblowers that came forward that they wanted to retaliate, that they retaliated against. Those are the people it was designed to help. And oh, by the way, this same fund paid Peter Strzok $1.2 million, paid Lisa Page $800,000. So you got to be kidding me. Mark House doesn't qualify, but somehow they do?
0: This anti-weaponization fund has not yet been set up.
1: That's what the press has all got wrong about this.
0: But let's move on here. I want to ask you about what we saw from Anthony Fauci, who may be the subject of a contempt vote in Congress after he pled the fifth repeatedly in his hearing. You know, worth noting, you ignored a subpoena in 2022. Do you think that Fauci should be held in contempt for what we saw from him?
2: Over that period.
1: Well, we're going back and look at the transcripts, look what he said. What I do know is everything he told us turned out to be false. And now that we have his diary, we learned he was more arrogant than we even thought he was. And he knew at the time things he was telling the American people were not accurate. Never forget, Casey, this guy, think about this. He told us it didn't come from a lab when it did. He told us it wasn't gain of function done at the lab when it was. He told us it wasn't our tax money used to finance the research done at that lab in China, when in fact it was. He said the vaccinated couldn't get it. That was wrong. The vaccinated couldn't transmit it. That was wrong. He told us masks work. That was wrong. He told us 6 feet social distancing was based on science. That was

0: wrong, and he told us this virus, there was no natural immunity. He was 0-for-8, and he was also the most arrogant individual you've ever seen, and that was confirmed by his diary. And he knew at the time those things he was telling us was not accurate, and somehow that's okay. I mean,
1: I was asking if you think he should be held in contempt. I was asking if you think he should be held in contempt.
0: We're going back and looking at all the transcripts and seeing what he said. We're going to evaluate all that. I know Senator Paul is looking at that as well. We will see.
1: All right. I also want to ask you about something a little closer to home. There is a colleague of yours in the Ohio delegation, Max Miller, who is facing allegations of abuse from an ex-wife of the wife and his then toddler daughter. Do you think that Max Miller, who denies this abuse, should he resign from Congress in light of the accusations?
0: Look, this is a family matter. I know Max is a good man. I was up campaigning for him. I hope he wins re-election. He's done a good job as a member of Congress, and we should all pray for his family. These are difficult times that they're going through. We understand that. These kind of situations always are. But Max is a good member and a colleague, and hopefully he's going to win re-election. But ultimately, in the end, that's up to the voters in his district. But yeah, we were up helping Max just a few weeks ago at a campaign event up in his district in the northern part of our state.
1: So, I mean, it's just worth noting, I mean, the allegations include that Miller scalded his ex-wife's chest and stomach when he threw hot water at her, that he held a gun to her head, that he pushed her against a wall and hit her in the head, that he fractured their daughter's collarbone and bruised her shoulder, that his 2-year-old daughter reportedly told his ex-wife, quote, "Daddy, kill you." I want to play for you what you said when you were asked about Graham Plattner, who faced allegations of abuse.
0: I've not heard all this stuff.
1: It was in the New York Times. That's the list of the allegations. It's been out there for a while.
0: I just want to show you what
1: you told Newsmax when you saw that Graham Plattner was facing these accusations. Watch.
0: That's always been the case with Democrats. It's all about maintaining power. They will take any crazy position as long as it furthers their ability to win elections and get power, and frankly, to go against anyone who goes against President Trump.
1: Why does that not apply here to Republicans who want to keep power in the seat?
0: Well, I don't know the context of the question I was asked about Mr. Plattner, but my guess is it was about all the ridiculous positions he's taken.
1: The banner there says Plattner's ex-girlfriend accuses him of abuse.
0: The Nazi tattoo and everything else. Yeah, well, I don't know. I didn't answer. I don't know that I answered that question. I think I was dealing with just who he was as a candidate and the crazy anti-Semitic, anti-Israel, pro-Nazi positions that he has taken. I think is evidenced by the fact that he had a Nazi tattoo on his chest.
1: All right, Congressman Jim Jordan, thanks for spending some time.
0: And frankly, it wasn't me that kicked him off the ballot. It was the Democrats.
1: All right, fair enough, sir. Thank you very much. We'll be right back.

0: CNN, and next day on the CNN app.
1: Thanks so much for being with us. The Lead, anchored by Pamela Brown, starts right now.
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3: And welcome to The Lead. I'm Pamela Brown in for Jake Tapper today, and we are following breaking news on several fronts. First, Acting Attorney General Todd Blanche meeting moments ago with two Republican senators who are standing in the way of Blanche becoming the permanent attorney general. Two sources tell CNN the meeting with Senators John Cornyn and Tom Tillis lasted a little more than 45 minutes. It's unclear whether the meeting led to a resolution over the senators' demands that Blanche promise in writing to officially kill President Trump's $1.8 billion anti-weaponization fund and make changes to the agreement with the IRS concerning Trump and his family's protection over tax audits. In just minutes, I'll talk with a key member of the Senate Judiciary Committee. Also breaking right now, the Justice Department handing over unredacted documents that are part of the Epstein files to a federal judge. This action is part of a lawsuit brought by an attorney and journalist who sued the DOJ, claiming it overly redacted some of the files. We're going to get to that in just a moment. But first, the major news impacting your money tonight. U.S. economic growth is seeing an unexpected slowdown, even as inflation starts to cool. The economy reacting to a drop in gas prices in June amid the currently volatile war in Iran. The U.S. gross domestic product, or GDP, expanded at a rate of 1.5% over the last quarter. That's down from 2.1% in prior months. Now, economists were widely predicting this measure of goods and services would hold steady for this quarter. Consumer spending, however, is holding strong, picking up at a rate of 3.2%, the fastest pace in nearly a year. Consumer sentiment also shot up as gas prices improved in June from the war in Iran. That brought inflation down in June for the first time in 6 years to 3.7%, still a far cry from the Federal Reserve's long-term goal of 2%. Some economists say the booming artificial intelligence industry could be pushing inflation higher. Mark Zandi from Moody's Analytics tells CNN households must spend just over $375 more to purchase the same goods and services as they did this time last year due to its inflationary impact. Now, with those price pressures create even more affordability concerns, that could be bad news for President Trump and his party this November. A new CNN poll out today shows more than 60% of registered voters, including more than 50% of Republican or Republican-leaning voters, think the GOP is focusing too little on cost of living issues ahead of the midterms. Joining us now to discuss all of this and more is the director of the National Economic Council, Kevin Hassett. Director Hassett, always nice to see you. I'm just curious what your reaction is to the GDP rate. Were you expecting it would have been closer to last quarter, slightly higher, 2.1% growth?
4: Yeah, it was a little bit lower than I expected because there's so many other things that are really strong right now. Like we have initial claims for unemployment insurance that are the lowest they've been since the 1960s. We have real income growth of about $3,000 per family since President Trump took office. And we've got this incredible investment boom because of artificial intelligence and other things. And so if you dig down deep into the numbers, one of the things you can see is that final domestic demand, which is sort of the amount of stuff that actually was purchased in the U.S., was up a really healthy 3.9% or about 4%. Mm-hmm. And the reason you got the 1.5 number is actually that we're importing so many machines right now to build new factories that imports shot way up and took the growth rate down from you put the consumer data up. That plus strong investment usually gives you a 3 or 4% number. It was 1.5 because there were so many imports of capital goods. But imports of capital goods are a long run positive sign because those machines are going to get turned on. They're going to make more output and create more jobs.
3: You know, there's so many numbers being thrown around, but when you talk to the everyday American, they will tell you that prices at the grocery store are up, mortgage rates are higher. You know, so you have the gas prices at the gas pump. And so, yes, it is true that there is income growth. But then at the same time, Americans out there are saying that they're hurting. Is the White House in touch with what the everyday American is feeling right now?
4: Oh, absolutely. And you know, I think that if you look at the last couple of inflation reports, the thing that we got today that showed the Fed's favorite measure actually went down. It was negative for one of the first times in a long time. The Consumer Price Index had a massive decline in the latest monthly report. And it wasn't just because of energy. A lot of the policies that we've been pursuing, like Trump RX, is making it so the drug prices are going down. And so we're mindful of the fact that prices went up a lot over the last 4 or 5 years before President Trump came in, but that people still are feeling pain. But on the other hand, real incomes have grown about $3,000 in President Trump's first couple of years. They declined that much over 4 years under President Biden. And so people are seeing their wages go up more than prices. And they're finding, you know, as you looked at that consumption number, that was adjusted for inflation. And so a big, solid consumption quarter like we saw in Q2 is a sign that consumers are optimistic about what's going on average.
3: Well, Kevin, President Trump, as you well know, talks about the economy frequently, bragging about it. He calls it the hottest country in the world. And here's something Commerce Secretary Howard Lutnick said back in December.
5: Look for the second quarter of 2026 to be amazing as all this money comes back into the economy from this big, beautiful bill, which really takes care of Americans. Finally, the president has the power to take care of Americans. Someone actually in the White House cares about the real people of America.
3: Mr. Secretary. You said just a moment ago, Kevin, that consumers are optimistic, but we have this poll where 77% of Americans say economic conditions are overall poor. That is the lowest of Trump's second term so far. Is this the, quote, amazing economy the administration thought you'd all be boasting about when the, quote, unquote, big, beautiful bill was passed more than a year ago?
4: Well, again, right now, the economy does look amazing to me. The inflation's going down. The unemployment rate is low. Initial claims, like almost no one's getting fired. And final demand was up about 4%, which is about what my friend Howard Lutnick was predicting back then. It was the sort of surge in imports of capital goods that I think that caught people a little bit by surprise. That's why the number was a little bit lower. But I think that you're seeing really, really strong growth. And in the end, one of the things that I can say as an economist is that there's a big economic literature that says that in the end, people vote based on what's in their pockets. There's a guy named Ray Fair at Yale that has a famous paper that shows that what people have in their pockets is the best indicator of what's going to happen to elections. And so if you take the Ray Fair model, then you could say, well, actually, real incomes went down under President Obama, then President Trump won. And real incomes went down under President Biden, President Trump won again. And so I think that the real incomes growing right now are a really positive sign politically, a much more positive sign than something I would see at a poll.
3: And of course, when you look at the economy, there are so many different factors, right? And some are certainly looking good, but others aren't. And you say the economy looks amazing. The job growth cooled last month, and 66% of people, these are Americans, everyday Americans, they say President Trump's policies have worsened economic conditions in this country. That's 10% more than in the final months of the Biden administration. So, I mean, you say the economy looks amazing, but what do you say to that person who's part of that group, that 66%, who say Trump has actually made the economic conditions are worse?
4: You know, I just don't believe a poll like that, given how strong the numbers are and how strong income growth is, how optimistic people are. Like, the best measure of how optimistic people are they consuming? What happens when people are pessimistic is they start doing what we call precautionary saving. They cut back expenditures because they're worried they might lose their job or something bad would happen in the future. When you've got strong consumption growth like we're seeing right now, then consumers are by definition, very optimistic. Mm-hmm. They're not being cautious at all. And so I just don't believe that poll.
3: And by the way, it was 65%. I just want to correct that. But June did see, to your point, a spike in consumer spending and higher consumer sentiment than in May as gas prices settled amid the Iran war. But crude oil prices rose sharply yesterday after President Trump threatened retaliation for Iranian strikes and have continued to sit just under $90 a barrel after that retaliation. Do you worry that this volatility in the Middle East will impact consumers long term?
4: Well, of course, you know, President Trump made this action because these Iranians who you saw or you've seen right now over the last few months have been, you know, shooting at just about every nation's boats. Imagine if they had a nuclear weapon. President Trump got intelligence that they were very close to having a nuclear weapon and decided to act. And so when we're talking about the cost and benefit of what we're doing right now, of course, the benefit is enormous. One of the costs is that oil prices are a little bit higher, but not nearly as high as people predicted, because we've been taking so many actions to keep oil prices down by first having the Navy escort ships out of the Straits, increasing the amount of oil going through pipelines, waiving the Jones Act so the energy from the U.S. can move around to U.S. ports. And we expect that if we have to, we'll continue all those measures to keep energy prices as low as they can be.
3: Right. But also, President Trump said last year that the nuclear weapons have been obliterated after that bombing. And Americans are watching this war enter its 6th month and wondering, where is the end here? Because this war is impacting the everyday American. So what do you say to those Americans who are worried about that?
4: Well, I think that in the end, President Trump and the national security team will decide when they've achieved every single objective that they have. And they've yet to do that. But I trust their judgment.
3: Just quickly, as we wrap up on the AI front, there is this reporting out there that it's adding to inflation. We're already seeing AI take jobs. How concerned are you about just how rapidly AI is developing and taking jobs of the everyday American?
4: Well, right now what we're seeing is that job growth is strong in the U.S. And Mark Zandi's estimate that AI is causing inflation, it's just incorrect. The bottom line is that we're having some of the strongest productivity growth that we've had in the U.S. in my lifetime. And when productivity goes up a lot, that puts downward pressure on prices, not upward.
3: But AI is not going anywhere. It's accelerating.
4: No, AI, the investment in AI is making it so that firms all around the country are becoming more and more productive and creating more jobs. We had one estimate from a private vendor that the small businesses that have used AI to improve their business over the last year have seen their revenues about double. Mm. And the ones who haven't used AI have not seen growth like that in their revenues. So
3: AI certainly
4: is
3: a very
4: positive economic story now.
3: No, there is that economic story as well with AI, but there's also the story of lower-level jobs not being there and kids graduating from college and not having the job opportunities that they once had and worried about what this means for their future. National Economic Council Director Kevin Hassett, thank you so much for coming
4: on.
3: Always
4: Pamela.
3: Nice to have
4: to
3: you. Thank you. And just ahead, what we're learning about a private meeting among Acting Attorney General Todd Blanche and the two Republicans blocking his nomination for the permanent role. Plus, what could be Trump's workaround to this GOP revolt? And a growing protest against FIFA, the United Front, pushing back on FIFA's plan to inject private money into the global game of soccer, including one possible investment from Jared Kushner's younger brother. We'll be-

0: you.
1: 800-821-4000.
2: Breaking news in our politics lead. CNN has learned that Republican senators John Cornyn and Tom Tillis privately met with Acting Attorney General Todd Blanche this afternoon as his nomination for the permanent attorney general job hangs in the balance. According to a source familiar with the matter, the meeting was a little over 45 minutes, but it's unclear whether it will shake loose the stalled nomination. And this comes after President Trump indicated he may delay his push to confirm Blanche. In a social media post this morning, the president wrote, quote, "I have no objection to temporarily withdrawing Todd's name if they do not do the right thing and put him back after Cornyn and Tillis are out of office." With us now is a Democratic member of the Judiciary Committee, Senator Richard Blumenthal of Connecticut. Hi, Senator. So you are also opposed to the Blanche nomination. What are your concerns?
3: My concerns are, just as Cornyn and Tillis are saying, that this unconscionable, unacceptable, corrupt deal is there. Todd Blanche says it's dead, but he won't put it in writing. And really, the obstacle here is the president, who stands to benefit from the deal. The slush fund, I call it the thug fund, and more importantly, a tax immunity deal that is worth about $100 million to him personally. So the question for everyone is, will the president forego a $100 million tax immunity deal so as to confirm Todd Blanche as attorney general? But I also object to Todd Blanche because I think he's unfit. He will be the president's lawyer, his personal advocate, his consigliere. He's demonstrated that he will enable the crypto corruption, the vanity and vengeance projects, all of what Donald Trump is doing contrary to the law.
2: When you say he has enabled the crypto corruption, be specific about that, if you would.
3: Donald Trump has made $1.4 billion from crypto. A lot of it has come from foreign governments, specifically the UAE, that have invested in his World Liberty Financial and his meme coin. He's made overall $2 billion last year. For Americans struggling to put food on the table, that is absolutely obscene.
2: But how does that tie back to Todd Blanche?
3: Because Todd Blanche has, in effect, defended those schemes. He has refused to take action to enforce the law. And these schemes are illegal, contrary to the Constitution, the Emoluments Clause. Todd Blanche has enabled the president to do it.
2: But as you know, the president is immune from most conflict of interest laws and that kind of thing. I mean, you can question whether the president should be making this kind of money off of crypto or making billions of dollars while in office. But in terms of the law, the president is exempt from a lot of the corruption or conflict of interest laws that other people would be subjected to. I want to go on and move to this. Before this afternoon's meeting, Senator Cornyn posted on social media that the president, quote, is mistaken if he believes concerns about the provisions in his tax lawsuit settlements are limited to me and Senator Tillis. And here's what Senator Tillis told Armani Raju about the nomination fight earlier today, particularly the $1.76 billion anti-weaponization payout fund. Let's listen.
4: Your reaction to the president saying he may withdraw Net Blanche and put him back after you're gone?
5: My reaction is the president's getting bad advice. He should listen to Blanche and others who think if it's dead, it should be rendered completely dead.
2: What is your reaction to that?
3: Well, the president's not getting bad advice. He's just thinking badly himself. He knows what's at stake here. I wouldn't blame it on the advisors. And I think the idea that he will get a better result with a new Congress is a misjudgment. I think that the new Congress is likely to be more adverse. The more we know about Todd Blanche, the more this nomination really stinks. It smells because Todd Blanche has indicated that he's going to defend the unlawfulness of what the president's doing. And just to clarify a point here, you mentioned the president's immune from criminal prosecution while he is in office. But the Attorney General of the United States has a responsibility under civil law to potentially stop illegal schemes while they are underway. And Todd Blanche has failed as acting Attorney General. There's no reason to think he'll do better as Attorney General.
2: But do you really think that the president would nominate anyone to be put in a role that would bring charges against him or on the civil law front?
3: Todd Blanche has a responsibility to the Constitution. and to the people of the United States. All presidents before now have nominated people who have pledged fidelity to that priority. Todd Blanche has failed to demonstrate that kind of adherence to principle. Whether the president would nominate that kind of person is questionable because it's Donald Trump. And Donald Trump has demanded loyalty to him, not to the Constitution.
2: All right, I want to go to a different subject. Russia hit Ukraine with deadly strikes across the country overnight. What are you hearing, Senator, about the prospects for the Russia sanction bill that was championed by your late colleague, Senator Lindsey Graham? It's passed its first vote in the Senate, but now President Trump said he wants tariffs on Iranian oil added to the bill. What do you think?
3: Lindsey Graham and I partnered on this legislation. I was the leading Democratic co-sponsor. I am still leading the effort, along with others on the Republican side. Katie Britt of Alabama, Roger Wicker of Mississippi have been at the forefront. John Thune, the majority leader, is a co-sponsor. It is very much bipartisan, and Jeanne Shaheen of New Hampshire and I are hopeful that we will reach the finish line next week. We have already had two resounding bipartisan votes, 86 to 12 on the first one. And here's the blunt reality, and you alluded to it, Pamela. The Ukrainians are deluged. They're beaten with bombs and missiles from Russia every evening, killing civilians, eight of them just last night, children included, because Putin is going after the apartments, the hospitals, the schools. His targets are civilians, and his murderous slaughter must be stopped. The only thing he understands, he's a thug. He's a KGB criminal thug, and he understands only strength. That's why the Russia sanctions bill will bring his economy to its knees. They're dependent on the oil revenue, which the sanctions bill aims to stop. And if we throttle the oil revenue going from the major purchasers, as the sanction bill would provide, Putin will be forced to come to the table. Plus, they also need air defense, no question. Mm-hmm. But the Russia sanctions bill is a key part.
2: All right. Senator Richard Blumenthal, thank you for coming on. We appreciate it.
3: Thank you.
2: And we have some breaking news to get to on the Epstein files up next. Unredacted files just handed over to a federal judge who will determine whether portions of them were lawfully kept from public view. What we know about the contents up next.

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1: In our Law and Justice lead, a federal judge is taking a closer look at the Justice Department's handling of the Jeffrey Epstein files. Journalist Katie Fang challenged the government's withholding of information, prompting the DOJ to hand over unredacted documents to the court for private review. The judge will determine whether the redactions were properly made. Joining us now to further discuss this is CNN's Caitlin Polans. Caitlin, walk us through what happened here.
2: Well, Pamela, this is a moment where the Justice Department is being scrutinized for how they handled the redactions of the Epstein files when they released them and had to, under the law, release them earlier this year. This judge, it's Emmett Sullivan in the D.C. District Court, he demanded that the Justice Department give him the unredacted versions of 10 different documents in the Epstein files that had redactions in them. Those redactions were supposed to be to protect witnesses or victim names. That's what the Justice Department says they were. And they are redactions that the judge wanted to look under the blacked out marking there and see what those names were and if they were names that should be out there in the public domain. The Epstein transparency law that Congress passed, it did tell the Justice Department that they needed to be clear and put forth information if there were co-conspirators or people in political or very high-profile positions around Epstein. Those names should be released and not protected. The judge, he's now checking this work, but he's doing it by himself in the courthouse. No one else is able to look at it. It is just something that the judge has his eyes on it alone, beginning at about 2:30 today when he got those 10 documents hand-delivered by the Justice Department.
1: So tell us a little bit more about what this judge is looking for and whether it could mean more documents could be released to the public.
2: Well, Pamela, what could be released here is some names inside of these documents, and they could be what journalist Katie Fang, who brought this lawsuit to force the judge into this position, she was alleging that there are co-conspirators' names around Epstein that are redacted improperly, that hadn't been released when all of the Epstein files were released. Those co-conspirators could have potentially been talking with Epstein about underage girls, about trafficking, those sorts of things. This judge is going to make sure that the Justice Department did the work correctly, but he's one that is very skeptical historically of the Justice Department and prosecutors, so he's going to look very closely to see if these names should still be protected as victims.
1: All right, Caitlin Polans, thank you so much. And up next, what could be a new phase of the war with Iran? Now it's Egypt pulled into the fray, drones hitting two ships, including one U.S. vessel. What signal these strikes may send as the president weighs his next move?

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1: In our world lead, Iran wants to keep the Strait of Hormuz closed after heavy overnight U.S. strikes along Iran's coast. Iranian state media says U.S. strikes on one of its islands killed a couple and their two-year-old. An official there warned every killing makes Iranians more determined and united. And now new questions about the lengths Iran and its proxies are willing to go after a drone attack hit an Egyptian port. If it's confirmed as a deliberate strike, it would be the first time Egypt has been directly drawn into the war. Retired U.S. Army Lieutenant General Ben Hodges joins us now. Lieutenant General, nice to see you. So let's talk a little bit more about this. No party has claimed responsibility for that strike, and Iran maintains Egypt is a friend, but it seems this war keeps expanding. What would Egypt getting involved mean for Iran and for the overall war right now?
2: Well, I think that Iran realizes that the United States has reached the limits of what it can achieve with military power alone. And I think Iran has also decided that it's in their interest to have some sort of a controlled confrontation versus a ceasefire. They have more leverage that way. And so by striking, if it was Iran that struck Damietta or one of their proxies, what they're doing, of course, is spreading the potential economic impact of this war, which would raise pressure on the Trump administration.
1: U.S. Central Command put this post on X, fact-checking Iranian claims about the Strait of Hormuz and destroyed U.S. F-35s, and included this apparent radio transmission from the IRGC threatening ships on the Strait today.
3: You are running danger. Don't put your life in danger. To maintain the health and safety of the ship and crew, you are ordered to go back to your departure immediately. If you disobey, you will be targeted and destroyed definitely. This is Sepah Navy out.
1: So what do you make of this CENTCOM PR strategy of putting this all out there?
2: Well, I think it's the Iranians showing that they are still in control of the strait. Even if the U.S. Navy, world's greatest navy, is able to do certain things, the fact is, shipping companies do not have confidence that they can move cargo or people through the strait, and their insurance companies are not willing to underwrite this. So as long as that's the case, Iran, in effect, controls the strait. So that's why I think they would publish something like that.
1: How does U.S. get out of that, though, of Iran controlling the strait? I mean, there's a blockade. There's been these back and forth strikes and a pause and then strikes again. I mean, where does this go from here?
2: Well, of course, you're asking me to try and provide a logical analysis of a strategy that is makes no sense of what the administration has been doing thus far. And I think, honestly, at this point, the administration is going to have to seriously consider a restart. I mean, to back away from this, maybe even take the temporary loss or the embarrassment and start over. Go back to basics. Clearly define the end state. Come up with the ends, ways, and means to achieve that end state, consult with the Congress. We need allies, and then make sure you have the resources to do it. Otherwise, I think the administration is going to have to accept the fact that Iran it's not going to go back to the way it was. It's not going to be freedom of navigation, at least the way the administration has done this so far. It would help if the administration was more transparent in how they talk about things. Explain what's going on. You know, how many times have we heard the president say the Iranians are begging for a deal? Or Secretary Hegseth has said, we have destroyed everything. Obviously, that's not the case. So nobody believes anything that comes from the White House. Regaining trust would help. And that would include talking with our Congress, as they should.
1: All right. Retired Lieutenant General Ben Hodges, thanks for coming on to share your perspective on all of this. And all of this action on the Strait of Hormuz is causing huge fluctuations on global oil markets. Meanwhile, Shell's latest quarterly profits soar to the second highest levels in the company's history. Exxon and Chevron are expected to reveal their own profits tomorrow, which analysts also expect to approach company records. Joining us now is Mike Summers, the president and CEO of the American Petroleum Institute. Hey there, Mike. So last time you were on the show, you sounded the alarm on the dwindling strategic oil reserve. Now you say it's at its lowest level since the 80s. How much is left and what happens when the reserve runs out?
4: We are very concerned about continuing dwindling inventories, not just in the Strategic Petroleum Reserve, but also commercial inventories as well. If you look at the inventories in Cushing, for example, Oklahoma, where we have a lot of commercial inventories, and really that is the crossroads for the American oil and gas industry. It's where the oil goes and then is delivered to various points throughout the United States. We are at historic lows, both in the SPR and at Cushing. And that could lead to significant price increases if we don't get those filled as quickly as possible.
1: You just heard the conversation I had with the Lieutenant General. I mean, it doesn't look like this war will get resolved anytime soon at the rate it's going at this point. Are there other avenues for the global oil trade to potentially bypass the strait entirely?
4: Well, the most important place is really that Strait of El Mandab, which is the southern way that oil is flowing through the Saudi East-West pipeline south through the Red Sea. But there are concerns there as well, as the Houthis potentially go into that area and start threatening Saudi tankers out of that strait. The other place for it to go is essentially through the north end of the Red Sea, through the Suez Canal. But there are logistical concerns there. You can't put the very large vessels through the Suez Canal. So it should be a big concern to all lawmakers about where this is headed. Fortunately, we are buttressed by the fact that the United States is now the largest producer of both oil and natural gas in the world. And that continued supply has really been the insurance policy for the world, given the circumstance that we've had for the last 5 months in the Strait.
1: So gas, it's been back over $4 a gallon for more than a week now, and the prices keep climbing. What is your message to Americans who see these oil companies making near record profits because of a war that at the moment is not near an end, as far as we know?
4: Well, the message is that we need a lot more production here in the United States if we're going to keep prices at the right level. Fortunately, because of the fracking revolution, we've been able to produce more oil and more natural gas than any other country in the world. This is a commodities business. Prices go up, prices go down. In 2020, we were meeting with President Trump when we were actually dealing with negative oil prices. And nobody in the oil industry was asking for a bailout then. What we need is sustained production and a level price for oil and natural gas to make sure that we can continue to produce for the American people and the world. We also know that there are a lot of people that are hurting right now as a consequence of these prices. Production has gone up. In fact, our rig counts, which is a real measure of how much production is going up, are up by 45 rigs just this year alone. That is a direct result of the industry responding to consumer prices and making sure that we're producing more here in the United States so that we don't have to be dependent on oil from the Middle East.
1: All right, Mike Summers, thank you for coming on.
4: Great to be
1: here. And
4: in
1: the sports lead, FIFA's growing problem, teams protesting FIFA's new private investment plans that could involve Jared Kushner's younger brother. What has one coalition calling for a FIFA boycott? Up next.

0: at 9 on CNN and next day on the CNN app.
1: Breaking tonight in our sports lead, shock and outrage. FIFA faces backlash over its plan to create a $20 billion operation to run the World Cup with private investors. The coalition of 55 European teams is boycotting all future competitions if FIFA's new investment plan passes. And another organization that includes the United States is rejecting the proposal. Now, part of the anger is directed at the main proposed investor group, Thrive Eternal. That's headed up by Joshua Kushner, the younger brother of Jared Kushner, President Trump's son-in-law. So let's talk all about this with CNN's Christina McFarlane and two soccer experts with The Athletic, senior writers Megan Linehan and Felipe Cardenas. Thank you so much for coming on. So, Christina, to you first. After unanimously voting to boycott future FIFA competitions, part of the statement from this European coalition, it's known as UEFA, reads, quote, "No part of it should ever be surrendered to private investors. The World Cup is not for sale." What about this deal makes it so controversial?
2: Yeah, Pamela, look, what we saw from UEFA today was a furious rebuke to what Gianni Infantino has been trying to do here, which is to commercialize the World Cup through the sale to private entities without notifying its members, its leaders, or even, you know, FIFA members within his own orbit, including apparently his own vice president. So the plan for this FIFA Forward Enterprise, or FFE, as it's been called, is to sell stakes in its World Cup competitions to private investors through a commercial entity that will run its main events. Now, the one company that's being earmarked to lead this investor group is the investment fund Thrive Capital, which is being run by Jared Kushner's brother, his younger brother, Joshua Kushner. So Gianni Infantino, at this point, he came out yesterday and said that all FIFA federations, 211 of them, have got until September the 19th to sign on to this deal. And in return, they could receive anywhere in the region of up to $40 million for doing so. He is insistent that this is an offer and not an obligation. But quite honestly, that is not how many of these federations are viewing this, hence the reason why we saw such a unanimous and strong boycott today.
1: So, Felipe, how do you see this playing out? Will FIFA's plan pass without European or North American support?
3: Well, we have to wait and see. I think right now we are in the backlash stage of this, not necessarily the fallout yet. But right now, 96 of the 211 FIFA national associations have come out and opposed this plan. So you're nearing a majority here. I think we still have plenty to go. We haven't heard from South America at the time of, you know, we haven't heard from Africa. We haven't heard from the Asian Confederation either. And those are key allies, I think, of FIFA President Gianni Infantino. So the way this plays out is we have 24, 48 hours to find out what these confederations are going to say. It does feel like the inevitability of a commercialization arm for FIFA perhaps is something that doesn't happen this week, but perhaps it's part of the future of the sport. And that is really what is upsetting a lot of the fans. And that's been coming out of the reports out of the UK as well, that you're hearing actually members of these associations saying that this is everything from irresponsible to indefensible. So I think when cooler heads prevail, perhaps these dialogues are more professional. But right now, Gianni Infantino having a bit of a PR crisis that he's having to deal with at a global scale right now.
1: And Meg, the pressure is on FIFA to resolve the standoff with UEFA because there's a lot of upcoming competitions, right? The big one is next year's Women's World Cup, but the under 20 Women's World Cup starts in September, followed by several others. As someone whose beat is women's soccer, are you hearing about any changes to these upcoming tournaments?
4: There haven't been any announced changes at this point, but I do think, to your point, the U20 competition is actually being hosted by Poland, which is, of course, a member nation of UEFA, the European contingent. So there is a potential that this tournament could be canceled or rescheduled if it's not immediately reconciled as to next steps. But also, the senior national teams are in the middle of World Cup qualifying, and the next round of qualifiers for the 2027 World Cup for Europe are set to start in October. England is a part of those. Like, these are massive teams involved in World Cup qualifying still. And so to me, the really unfair part of this is

0: every part of this plan has been focused on the Men's World Cup, men in general, and the women are set to pay the more immediate price for Infantino's plans.
1: So just to follow up with you, Meg, the 2023 Women's World Cup generated $570 million in revenue, and FIFA is projecting $1 million for 2027. Is there a world where FIFA's new investment plan could even surpass that?
0: So what I do think is interesting is FIFA has finally split up media rights for the men's and women's World Cup. So now women's World Cup is finally earning its own valuation alongside the men. But to be fair, FIFA has also historically undervalued basically every single women's project. It feels like based off the success of 2026, there's really no end in sight to how much money FIFA thinks they could make off of major tournaments. The challenge is, is the soul of the sport itself up for sale? You know, hydration breaks are one of the main topics of this World Cup and the commercial impact they could have. So right now it just feels like FIFA is willing to extract every single ounce of value they can get out of major tournaments.
1: How do you see it, Felipe? Do you think it could be a good thing for women's soccer on a global scale?
2: I mean, I think right now it's difficult to say. Obviously, there are going to be member associations, both from the men's and the women's side, that see this as an opportunity to try to play at a more even playing field from a financial perspective. I think the way this has been rolled out, though, and to Meg's point, what we've seen in the past in terms of FIFA's obligations and the responsibilities of women, with women's sports and women's soccer, it doesn't paint a very nice picture. And so I think that's what's really concerning everyone, is that the fallout is going to be just as loud as the backlash. And right now, we don't really see who the winners are in terms of the sport and the product of football.
1: All right. Thank you all so much for coming on and sharing your reporting and perspective. We appreciate it. Well, two Republican senators, the man they're blocking to be attorney general, and a 45-minute meeting. Did the conversation today change anything? We've been getting new details almost every hour, and we're checking in with CNN's top reporters covering the Justice Department, the White House, and Capitol Hill.

0: 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Book your appointment today. 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
1: Welcome to The Lead. I'm Pamela Brown in for Jake Tapper. Breaking news in our politics lead. A private meeting this afternoon among Acting Attorney General Todd Blanche and the two Republican senators blocking Blanche from becoming the permanent Attorney General. Sources confirming that meeting to CNN tonight. A vote to move Blanche's confirmation out of the Senate Judiciary Committee was scheduled for this morning, but had to be postponed last night when it was clear the votes weren't there. GOP Senators John Cornyn and Tom Tillis said today they were close to a deal with Blanche and the DOJ over demands to put in writing a promise to kill the $1.8 billion anti-weaponization fund and to ensure Trump and his family are not exempt from future IRS enforcement when it comes to tax audits. But then Trump made his own public plans. He posted on Truth Social, quote, "I have no objection to temporarily withdrawing Todd's name if they do not do the right thing and putting him back after Cornyn and Tillis are out of office."
2: And
1: if the president takes
2: these are
1: that
2: not
1: action,
2: just
1: Blanche
2: numbers.
1: Could continue to serve as acting attorney general with the same powers as if he had the role for good. So let's bring in our CNN correspondents from all points along Pennsylvania Avenue. First to Caitlin Collins at the White House. Caitlin, what are your sources telling you as to whether Trump will withdraw Blanche's nomination?
3: Well, Pam, it's pretty remarkable because just 24 hours ago, the president was telling reporters in the Oval Office that he did not think there were any issues with Todd Blanche's nomination, that he was going to sail through. And now, of course, the president is threatening to withdraw his nomination entirely should they not be able to come to an agreement with these two key Republican Senate holdouts. And, of course, not just any two holdouts, but two holdouts who are going to no longer be in the Senate because of President Trump and the role that he played in ousting them from their offices. And so we'll wait to see if the president actually follows through on that threat, if they cannot come to an agreement. So far, it's just a threat for now. We are hearing from our sources. But obviously, this comes as Todd Blanche has been meeting with Tom Tillis and John Cornyn trying to get to some kind of resolution. But it's a dicey situation and a delicate one because obviously part of what's at the heart of this and that John Cornyn wants clarification on is what President Trump is benefiting from in this agreement, which is to shield him from retroactive IRS investigation after his tax returns were leaked, obviously, during his first term in office. And so we'll see if it goes anywhere from there in terms of this threat. But it is not just an easy threat for the president to make. He's saying he'll just renominate Todd Blanche at a later date once Tom Tillis and John Cornyn are out of the Senate. It is not guaranteed, though, that those would be better conditions for this White House. It is a gamble, and the administration does know that.
1: All right, Bonnie, to you on Capitol Hill, what are you learning about this latest private meeting with Blanche and the two Republican senators pushing back on his nomination?
4: Well, the fact that they even met is significant because John Cornyn had called off a meeting just yesterday. There was another meeting that he had previously was scheduled to have with Todd Blanche that didn't happen as well. All as Cornyn had demanded to have something in writing before they met. Now, it's unclear if they presented him with any sort of new proposal, but I'm told that progress was made at this meeting, and the source told me that no deal has been reached yet, but there has been progress. But the big question is going to be whether or not the White House itself will sign off on this. In fact, what John Cornyn told me earlier today and Tom Tillis, that they believe that they could reach a deal with Todd Blanche. But the question is whether or not the White House itself would intervene.
5: I think if this were just between me and Todd Blanche, we would have worked this out. But apparently he's getting some pushback from higher-ups at the White House.
6: My reaction is the president's getting bad advice. He should listen to Blanche and others who think if it's dead, it should be rendered completely dead.
7: The only reason why we wouldn't move forward with this language is because that same advisor wants to bring it back to life at some point.
4: But, Pam, this is a critical moment because at the end of next week is when recess begins for the United States Senate, which means that if he is not confirmed by the end of next week, then it will be this nomination will simply languish over the August summer period work break. And that means that the momentum could certainly stall for this nomination and it could very well collapse, which is why the chairman of the Senate Judiciary Committee, he told me earlier today that he still wants to try to move ahead and try to have a vote. But the first thing, key thing is to get Tillis and Cornyn on board. If either of them were to vote no, then this nomination would collapse, which is perhaps one big reason why they decided to have that meeting away from the Capitol. They did it in the National Republican Senatorial Committee headquarters out of the viewing public of the press.
1: And Evan, you cover the Justice Department. What are your sources telling you, those around Blanche, about how they're handling this right now?
2: Well, you know, there's a lot of frustration because they believe that there are various proposals that Blanche has presented, language that they have presented to the senators, and that they thought would be okay, and then have it essentially pull back. And, you know, part of the issue here is that it goes beyond that weaponization fund, which Blanche has made clear is dead. At least that version of it, right? The president has mused that there could be other ways that he wants to try to pursue this. Again, that's part of the problem. But the biggest issue is this addendum that Blanche signed, the IRS addendum that was released back in May, which basically says that the president and his family, his affiliates, his companies would be immune not only from IRS audits, but the language is so broad, Pamela, that, you know, the concern is that it covers a lot more than just those audits. And that's one of the things that Cornyn mentioned during the Blanche hearing just a couple weeks ago, because it says forever barred and precluded. And it also says that it includes things that are known or unknown. And so that is language that is so broad that it does raise the concerns as to what the president is immune from. And I think that's part of the problem, that the president doesn't want to give that up. And Todd Blanche doesn't know how to square that.
1: So, Caitlin, you alluded to this, but of course, Cornyn and Tillis are not coming back, right? And they're being thorns in the president's side. And it's not a surprise, right? Because the president, as you noted, endorsed their opponents. And here we are seeing this play out right now. How frustrated is the president over this?
3: Well, it's also really a West Wing-wide frustration, because I don't think they envisioned the fact that someone like, you know, John Cornyn would be able to have this much leverage and this much influence over something that they're doing. They thought after defeating him and ousting him in that primary that Ken Paxton, obviously, is now the Republican nominee in that race for, that they would essentially be done with this. They did not seem to envision the headache that he could potentially cause for them, like right now, which is what he is doing. And so they've been trying to have meetings with him and Todd Blanche. I mean, the fact that they met today, as Manu reported, is even noteworthy in and of itself, because several of the meetings John Cornyn was supposed to have with Todd Blanche had been canceled, including one this week that was canceled about 30 minutes before it was scheduled to begin. And so the White House obviously now finds themselves reckoning with that. And yes, maybe they won't have to deal with it for that much longer, but they certainly are having to deal with it now. And the president himself, as he alluded to yesterday, believes all of this is driven by the fact that he did try to oust John Cornyn from the Senate and supported his challenger in this race.
1: And Evan, as Todd Blanche continues as acting AG, you have this new reporting about how he and other members of the Trump administration are pressuring law enforcement. What is that about?
2: Well, they're pressuring law enforcement to try to help get this cryptocurrency legislation. It's known as the Clarity Act, to try to get it passed. They're trying to get it done in the next week. And they're facing some headwinds, in part because there's some law enforcement organizations, some of these outside groups, that have raised concerns about whether this law would allow some loopholes for money laundering, for funding of terrorism. Now, Blanche has been on the phone, working the phones, trying to get these groups to work, to try to support the legislation. And part of the law is basically bringing regulation to cryptocurrencies, which is something that really has broad bipartisan support. But there's this one issue that Democrats have been having harping on, including the fact, of course, that the president reported making $1.4 billion in profits from cryptocurrency. So we are watching that to see whether it can get through the Senate in the next week. But it is part of what, you know, Blanche has been doing, essentially working overtime to try to win this nomination, trying to keep make sure that the president is happy with him. He's doing all of these things, all in a way to try to make sure that the White House stays on board and working for this nomination. We'll see whether this cryptocurrency legislation can get through in the next few days.
1: Shall see. All right, Evan Perez, Manu Raju, Caitlin Collins, thank you all. Great to see you. And look for new reporting from Caitlin tonight on her show, The Source with Caitlin Collins. Her guests include Senator Chris Van Hollen of Maryland. That's tonight at 9 Eastern here on CNN. And up next on The Lead, a hypothetical question. Would it be a change for better or worse if most of Congress were replaced in November? See if you side with voters in our new CNN poll. Plus, a new cooking venture for Health and Human Services Secretary RFK Jr., the man with a track record of

0: foot slides into place without touching your shoes. Skechers work slip-ins.
1: All right, let's turn to our world lead. The Senate just voted on Trump's war powers for a 13th time and failed to advance a resolution that would stop the Iran war in a 49-50 vote. Today, Minority Leader Senator Chuck Schumer said the war is one of the greatest foreign policy dumpster fires in American history. Joining us now is former Defense Secretary and CIA Director during the Obama administration, Leon Panetta. Hi, Secretary. Nice to see you. So you told CNN last week that the U.S. is in, quote, deep trouble without an exit strategy in this war. Lieutenant General Ben Hodges told me just last hour the U.S. should pause, step back, and restart. Do you agree? And would that make the U.S. look weak?
2: Well, the problem is that right now we're stuck. Both parties are stuck. Both parties really don't see any kind of advantage, although they're bombing each other, that there is any kind of gaining in terms of what they're seeking as a result of the bombing. And in addition to that, neither really believes that negotiations are going to produce any kind of viable outcome. So you really have both parties stuck at the present time. And what we have essentially is what all the parties did not want, which is a forever war that is going on. We are now in the sixth month of this war, which was only supposed to last a couple weeks. And it pretty clearly is turning into a very prolonged war.
1: How do you explain it to people who look at this and say, how is it that these two superpowers, the U.S. and Israel, have been attacking Iran in this war, now into its 6 months, as you point out, and Iran still has the capability to kill U.S. service members and launch drone attacks and other missile attacks and keep this war going and make it so that we're having this discussion where the U.S., in your view, has really no great options here? How is that?
2: Well, that's what I'm sure everyone is asking. The question as to, where are we going with this war? I think it's the product of a lot of poor judgments, very frankly. The first one being the initial attack with the hope that somehow within a few days of killing the Iranian leadership that the regime would come down. That failed. And since then, the administration has been struggling to try to figure out exactly what is the objective. In addition to that, we have a situation where because they did not anticipate the Straits of Hormuz being closed, that the Straits are closed, and it's producing economic harm here in the United States and around the world. And so the inability to put together an MOU, a negotiated agreement, that ultimately could really be enforced. I think the combination of all of those mistakes is why we're paying the price right now of a war that is not coming to an end and is likely to continue. And in continuing, it's going to continue to hurt our economy. It's going to continue to hurt the American people.
1: Is this an unwinnable war, in your view?
2: Is this what?
1: Is this an unwinnable war, in your view?
2: I think right now, neither side can claim any kind of win or victory. They're in a stalemate. They can't get back to negotiations where you would think they would want to go. The Iranians themselves are hesitating to get back to negotiations. The United States is left with continuing to bomb without really producing any result as a consequence of that bombing. I've compared this to Vietnam, and I think the similarities are there. Nixon continued to bomb Cambodia in the hopes that they would force North Vietnam into some kind of negotiation. It never really happened. It ultimately did produce an agreement. But in the end, we lost that war. And so we are now at loggerheads trying to figure out where is the next step in order to try to bring this war to an end. And the fact is that there is no option right now that can bring this war to an end.
1: So then do you think it's an unwinnable war?
2: I think we're locked into an unwinnable war that is going to continue as other wars have continued without any kind of satisfactory conclusion. That's the kind of legacy, frankly, that in the 21st century, the United States continues to make, whether it was Iraq, whether it was Afghanistan, or whether it's Iran. We are finding ourselves in unwinnable wars that ultimately consume the United States, hurt our economy, and most importantly, I think, make us look weak to the rest of the world.
1: All right, Secretary Leon Panetta, thanks for coming on and sharing your viewpoint. We appreciate it. Coming up on The Lead, the strong plea today from the parents of Nolan Wells.
3: All we want to know is the truth. We're not blaming anyone. We just want to know the truth. Any parent wants that.
1: The families request 27 long days since the Mississippi teen turned up dead after a day on the water.
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1: And we are back in the politics lead with just 96 days until midterm elections. A new CNN poll shows most voters are itching to unseat incumbents. 51% say Congress would be changed for the better if most current members were replaced this November. So let's bring in a current member of Congress. That would be Democratic Congressman Brendan Boyle from Pennsylvania. All right, Congressman, what do you make of that number?
2: Well, I assume they were talking about someone else and not me. And
1: of course
2: I agree with them.
1: You,
2: I do
1: right?
2: believe the majority. I agree with them that a majority of the House of Representatives should be replaced. And I think the way we'll get real change this November is if Democrats win the majority for the first time since 2018. This Republican president and this Republican-controlled Congress has such poor numbers because other polls show this is the worst that Americans feel about the economy in 20 years since the Great Recession. And the American people are right to feel that way, because you look at the anemic growth. We got more data today confirming that. We look at inflation now at a multi-year high because of Trump's reckless Iran war, as well as his tariff taxes. You look at economic confidence for the future, and by one measure, it's actually the lowest ever recorded in a survey that goes back to 1953. So with those kind of economic statistics in mind, it's no surprise at all that this is such a deeply unpopular Congress.
1: Then just what you laid out, are you surprised people aren't more fired up to vote for Democrats? It is true that in this poll, registered voters say they are more motivated to vote for Democrats, but it's not by a huge number here. And you look at the favorability numbers for both parties, not very good. 31% have a favorable opinion of Republicans, 30% of Democrats. So how do you square that with what you're seeing in politics right now, what you just laid out?
2: Yeah, actually, if you go back the last 20 years, we've seen pretty consistent numbers that people have a very dim view of Congress, regardless of who is in power. And I think it's a problem in terms of our democratic legitimacy. Now, I would say that when people feel that discontented, they tend to take it out on the party in power. Republicans control the House, the Senate, and the White House. They have run the place for quite a while now. So I do think that Republicans are going to be held responsible this November. Final point I would make is when you're saying that Democrats are not doing as well in some polls as one would think, you're looking probably at the generic congressional ballot where we lead by 6 points. I would point out that in all of the special elections that have taken place in this country over the last 20 months, Democrats have outperformed by double that. We've outperformed by more than 14 points. So in the actual elections, not the polls, but the actual hard elections that have taken place, Democrats have been winning by fairly big margins.
1: So are you happy with how the party is right now and the messaging and everything it is doing? Do you feel like it's sufficient, or would you like to see the Democratic Party do more?
2: I'm the kind of person who, even if a poll shows I have a 50-point lead, I'm still anxious and nervous until the actual election, and will feel better when it's over. So I think that we can always improve. I mean, the message that I've communicated over the last year and a half is the one that's based on the facts, and that is Donald Trump was elected president for more than any other reason that he promised he would, and his exact words were, "I will lower costs on day one." He hasn't done that at all. He has failed to do so. In fact, because of his policies, costs have only gone up instead of going down. I know damn well that if Democrats win the majority in November and I become the next chair of the Budget Committee, my top three priorities will be high cost of living. We will focus on that like a laser beam.
1: And I had Kevin Hassett on earlier, an economic advisor, as you know, and he countered the rising cost of prices with saying wages are going up more than, you know, to offset the cost of the prices. But you mention the prices in different areas, and the Trump administration just announced this week that it will end a Biden-era program that reduces the cost of drug premiums for people living on Medicare. Dr. Mehmet Oz, the Center for Medicare and Medicaid Administrator, says premiums will go up by less than $10 for most Medicare recipients, with many even seeing lower premiums. It's not clear who these changes will directly impact yet, or if that's true. What are you learning about this?
2: Well, this is yet one more way that this administration and the Republicans who enabled it in Congress are making healthcare cost more for the American people. First, about a year ago, they passed their major tax bill, which included devastating cuts to the Obamacare subsidies, as well as cuts that will begin this December to Medicaid. All told, almost $1 trillion worth of cuts to our healthcare system. We are already seeing the impact of that. A major report out today showing that the increase in the number of people who are uninsured, and sure enough, they are now showing up in ERs and overloading emergency rooms to get the care that they used to be getting, but now no longer are getting because they're uninsured. And now here we have a very popular Medicare drug subsidy that was passed by a previous Democratic Congress, enacted by the Biden administration. And this president has decided to end it, which means that costs will go up for those who are on Medicare. It shows you where their priorities are. It's always tax cuts for billionaires. We always have enough money for that. But when it comes to the health care of the American people, that's where they cut.
1: All right. Democratic Congressman Brenda Boyle from Pennsylvania, thank you.
2: Thank you.
1: And just ahead, families in anguish. The parents of Nolan Wells are begging for more information and the death of their son. They're united front today with the families of other black teens who dispute what authorities have said about their case.
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2: We're going to get to the answers of what happened to Nolan Wells, what happened to Daniel Irvins, and what happened to Tyler Smith. Three 18-year-old black boys in a three-month period around 4th of July.
3: Well, that's civil rights attorney Ben Crump earlier today standing with families who dispute how their sons died. On the left is Nolan Wells, the Mississippi teen found dead after a day trip on the water with his friends. And in the middle is 18-year-old Daniel Irving. He drowned after jumping into a lake with friends near Dallas. Two teens who were with him now face charges of evidence tampering. And on the right is 18-year-old Tyler Smith, shot to death in Lexington, Kentucky. His family disputes Smith shot himself accidentally. All three families united in Nashville today. And as CNN's Ryan Young reports, the parents of Nolan Wells hope to pursue leads in their son's case while also dealing with death threats.
4: It has been 27 days since we have been able to talk to our son, to hug him, to tell him we love him.
5: As Nolan Wells' family mourns, many questions are still swirling around their son's death. The 18-year-old went on a 4th of July boat trip with friends to Horn Island in Mississippi. He never made it home. Wells' body was found 2 days later, face down in the water near the shoreline of the island. His friends say he stayed behind to talk to a girl, but his phone and keys were not found with him. His phone was later recovered at one of his friends' homes. Nolan Wells' parents, along with the families of two other young black teens who say they died under suspicious circumstances, asked for more transparency.
6: If Nolan was really your best friend, or for the people who said that he was their friend, please come forward.
5: The initial comment from the sheriff on July 6th said, quote, no foul play was suspected in Wells' death, which fueled anger on social media. Initial results from an independent autopsy conducted by the family was deemed inconclusive because portions of Wells' body are still with the Mississippi State Medical Examiner's Office and toxicology reports are still pending. Investigators are also examining audio of an emergency call Wells' friends made while heading back to the mainland by boat, a recording that has gone viral.
7: It looks like you're on Horn Island, correct? Are you
8: on Horn Island? Yes, we are at Horn Island. Yes.
7: All right. Is the boat sinking or you have it aground?
8: We are sinking, yes.
7: Is it aground is the question?
8: No, we're not aground. We are in 17 foot of water. We're in 31 foot of water.
7: All right. Have to ask. What do you want to do? Do you want to be towed back?
8: I want to get this boat unsank and towed back, yes.
5: And Ben Crump said today they hired their own experts to review the background audio to see what might be useful to their investigation. In addition to suffering a loss of their child, Wells' parents have been the targets of threats.
9: At this point, we refuse to allow that negativity to come into our home, to come into our hearts, our minds. We will not pay that back to the people who are giving it to us.
5: Then a heated moment when a reporter asked if attorney Ben Crump was just looking for money and fame.
10: That accusation doesn't deserve a response.
11: Right.
10: It has no dignity associated with someone standing up for children who have died. We fight for justice and someone suggests all we want is publicity.
5: For Nolan's parents and the other parents that spoke out today, they're asking for just one thing.
9: We need people who were there, right? We need people who were there who actually witnessed it. Those are the people we need to call. All we want are answers. That's it. We just want answers. That's all we've ever wanted. That's all we've asked for this entire time.
5: Now, Pamela, you and I have talked about this story before. I can tell you, being in that room, there were people who were crying. They were in tears. They were upset. They want to know the information. And this family actually said that some of those friends who were on that boat have reached out to the family. They didn't want to go point by point of who has reached out, but they had talked to some of them. And then on top of that, let's not forget, they have two young sons that they also want to have them understand why they are fighting so hard for their brother that they lost. But all three families now share something that
11: none of these families should have to share. And that's a big question about why, what happened, and a search for the truth. Pamela?
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0: And our politics lead, Iowa's Democratic nominee for the U.S. Senate, just got a major assist from President Obama.
1: Next. I got it. You ready for me, Josh?
2: I'm ready.
1: Let's go. We playing horse or what?
2: We're playing Iowa.
1: I know a little something about winning Iowa.
0: So that's Democrat Josh Turek, a Paralympian and state representative in Iowa. Turek is running against Congresswoman Ashley Hinson, a Republican backed by Trump. Turek wants to flip the Senate seat when two-term Republican Senator Joni Ernst leaves in January. And Josh Turek joins us now. Nice to see you. Thank you for coming on. So, first of all, former President Obama has endorsed very few candidates in this year's midterm elections. How did his endorsement come about here?
2: You know, I ended up having a meal with one of President Obama's good friends, David Axelrod. And after meeting with me, he said, you know, I think it would be great if you made a connection with President Obama. He contacted President Obama and said, we've got a great candidate with a winnable race in Iowa. And we made the connection. President Obama knows ball. He loves ball. He knows Iowa. He knows how to win in Iowa. So it was a great connection.
0: So a Fox poll shows you with a 4-point lead over Republican Congresswoman Ashley Hinson. While a New York Times poll has Hinson ahead by just 2 points, Iowa has not elected a Democratic senator in nearly 20 years. This is an extremely tight race, to say the least, in a state that has trended Republican. Why do you believe you can pull up a win here?
2: Well, one, because I represent the reddest district in the Iowa legislature. I have proven results of being able to win in red areas. The two communities I represent, Trump won by 18 points. And by 10 points, I was able to win my district by nearly six. But the reality is that Iowans are ready for change, and they're ready to have a representative that is going to fight for them, not just for the billionaires and large corporations, or like Ashley Hinson, who in 6 years in D.C. has become up to 10 times more wealthy. She's voted for health care cuts. She's voted four times in favor of the tariffs, which have decimated rural communities, and six times voted in favor to continue this war in Iran, which is leading to increase in fuel prices, diesel, and fertilizer costs to our farmers. Iowans are ready for change.
0: But what specifically would you do? Because you always often hear politicians say, well, I'm going to fight for the everyday American. But what specifically would you do to make their lives better?
2: I'm a common sense prairie populist. And so for me, everything is about what is best for Iowa, what is best for the middle class, for our workers. First and foremost, a livable wage, raise the minimum wage. We need to drive private equity out of housing, out of healthcare. I would like to see us arrive at a public option in healthcare, negotiated drug cost on pharmaceutical cost, help our rural communities. We need to pass a damn farm bill. We need mandatory country of origin labeling. I could go on and on. There's so much that we can do, because right now what we have in Iowa is we have an economy that has basically hit the bottom. Healthcare that has hit the bottom. The only thing that's going up is our cancer rates, and we lead the nation in farm foreclosures. And that's because we've had people like Ashley Hinson that are just looking out for the billionaires and large corporations. Iowans are ready to have someone that's going to be fighting for them.
0: And of course, Ashley Hinson, if she was here, she would say she is fighting on behalf of Iowans. But I want to go to the CNN poll that finds that Democrats and Democratic-leaning independents are eager for change within the party. Nearly 6 in 10 of those voters say the party needs major changes, if not complete reform. What do you think your party is getting wrong?
2: Well, I think the first and foremost, this comes down to right candidate with the right message and the right work ethic. And I think you need to run candidates that match their state. And I believe that at least in Iowa, I'm quintessentially Iowan. But going forward, look, we used to be able to win in prairie states like Iowa. I think the way forward is we have to be, once again, the party of the people, the party of the middle class, the party of workers, not just corporate Democrats. And I think that's what my message is all about, is a common sense prairie populism, going out there and fighting for the issues that apply to 3.2 million Iowans and focusing on these issues. It's about cost, corruption, kitchen table issues, because this is what Iowans care about. Everywhere I'm going, urban areas, rural areas, Iowans are hurting. They're struggling just to keep a roof above their head and food on the table, and they're ready for change.
0: All right, Josh Turek, thanks so much for coming on.
2: And thanks
0: our panel
2: for having me.
0: Joins us now to further discuss. So, Karen Finney, I want to start with you. Obama was the only Democratic presidential candidate to win Iowa in the past 25 years. How significant is his endorsement in this race.
3: It's a very big deal. I mean, obviously, President Obama winning Iowa was historic and important to that race for a number of reasons.

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1: A nice touch there.
2: Kristen Soltis Anderson, Iowa has not elected a Democratic senator in nearly 20 years. That's the bottom line. Yet these polls are showing Turek and Hinson separated by fewer than 5 points. Why is this race so close, and where are Republicans losing ground in Iowa?
3: Yeah, right now, a race like this is one where in a normal year that was, you know, reasonably neutral political environment, it would be a slam dunk for Republicans. Because even though it's a state that Barack Obama won, in political terms, that's ancient history. You know, Donald Trump won this state by a double-digit margin. And that's why it is really the enormous shifts in the political environment in the last 2 years that have put this back on the map. This is a year where voters want big change. And that means that candidates really matter. Voters in Iowa have a very good candidate in Ashley Hinson on the Republican side. That there's just a very tough environment for all Republicans because voters are so hungry for change. Now, that said, candidates matter a lot in Texas, for instance, another state that Donald Trump did so well in. Fox polling came out today showing actually Republicans potentially struggling in that Senate race. That's one where Republicans have a flawed candidate in contrast to what they have in somebody like Ashley Hinson in Iowa. And so there's a bad political environment for Republicans, but good candidates can still hang on and do well despite it.
1: Can I?
2: Go ahead, Karen.
1: Sorry, just real quick. I just want to add to that because I agree with everything you just said. But I also think there's another dynamic here, and it echoes in my mind what we saw in 2006, where part of the argument is people want change, but they have to believe that you are the person who can deliver it. And so having good candidates is critically important. But part of what they also have to add to that is, why can I trust you? And I think added to this atmosphere is the frustration that people feel towards Donald Trump, as we've seen in the sinking polling, and that they thought he was going to deliver one thing and they're getting something else. So again, I think there's also this trust environment is important as well.
2: Yeah, I think that that's a fair point. Karen, I want to talk about this other poll. This is from CNN. It's a new poll, and it shows that Democrats are leading Republicans on the generic congressional ballot by 8 points among registered voters. But given President Trump's low approval rating and voters' frustration with his priorities and his handling of the economy, is this 8-point lead enough? Are you satisfied with that?
1: I'm never satisfied until all the votes are counted and we know we won. So I'm.
2: But are they doing? Are Democrats doing enough to capitalize on the headwinds here?
1: Well, I'm going to go back to exactly what I just said. It's a lot of this is about trust, and I think part of the one piece that I feel is missing from our message from Democrats is you have got to make the case that you that voters can trust you, because remember the anger that we've seen from the electorate. We saw it starting last year, right? Not that long after Trump started dozing America, and people wanted to see the fight from Democrats. And so I think part of what we have to do to in speaking to that anger and speaking to that desire for change, they've got to believe that you as the candidate can deliver it. I think that's part of why also people who are seen as incumbents or this sort of anti-establishment sentiment is a problem for candidates. So they've also got to get out there and make sure you are knocking on doors, hitting the pavement, and really talking to voters so they see you in their communities and not just on television ads.
2: Kristen, you're a Republican pollster. What do you make of this finding?
3: So +8 for Democrats puts this around where the midterm elections were during Donald Trump's first term as president. At this stage of the cycle, Democrats were up by about 7 points in the polling averages. So this is a little bit worse. And then you have to ask, what are the structural factors that are different? You know, we know there's been redistricting, so there may be less room for the tide to come out in terms of places like the House. In the Senate, it's a different set of states that are up this time than were up 8 years ago. So I think even though you do not ever want to be the party that is down by 8, there is no way to sugarcoat that. That's a very bad number. There are also things that are still sort of structurally in Republicans' favor that I think are keeping this from being, oh, it's a slam dunk. It's over for Republicans. Let's all take our ball and go home. I think Republicans still have a fighting chance. It's going to be tough in the House. It's going to be tough in the Senate, no question.

0: And there's no way to spin a political environment where you're down by eight. But there are, I think, individual races with good candidates that are going to help Republicans outperform in some key areas.
1: All right. I'm going to throw a curveball in this discussion and toss to a preview of RFK Jr.'s new cooking show today. Let's look.
2: 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Let's get cooking.
1: All right, ladies, will you be tuning into this?
3: No, I would rather see him dealing with the measles crisis in this country, actually.
1: Kristen?
0: I love going to Serious Eats for my cooking advice. I got lots of cookbooks in my kitchen, so that's probably where I'd go first.
1: All right. Karen Finney, Kristen Soltis Anderson, thank you both. Well, the apology from the State Department today. 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

0: Mr. Crane.
1: And lastly, tonight, a preview of that Trump photo you can opt for in your new passport. The State Department released this new version showing the president leaning over the Resolute desk in the Oval Office. This new passport commemorates America's 250th anniversary and is available by request. Also tonight, the State Department says it made a, quote, unfortunate error when it used a map at a conference in Brazil that incorrectly labeled six countries in Africa. A Reuters analysis shows it has an AI watermark. And the State Department explained the slide was altered right before the presentation. And just for the record here, this is where Nigeria, Mozambique, Uganda, Ivory Coast, Malawi, and Cameroon are. Just so you know. All right, you can follow the show on X and Instagram at The Lead CNN. If you ever miss an episode of The Lead, you can watch the show on the CNN app. Aaron Burnett, Out Front, starts right now.
2: Out front next, the breaking news, a mad scramble to save Todd Blanche after Trump threatens to pull the nomination until the GOP holdouts leave office. So who blinks first, Trump or the Republican senators who have nothing to lose? Plus, breaking news this hour, a witness to the deadly ICE shooting in Texas speaking out tonight for the first time, saying that the government is, quote, lying. That exclusive interview coming up this hour. And the State Department tonight apologizing after incorrectly labeling every single country on a map of Africa. What happened? Let's go out front. And good evening. I'm Aaron Burnett. And out front tonight, we begin with breaking news. Not backing down. Todd Blanche's nomination is going nowhere tonight as Trump and two Republican senators remain deadlocked. Who blinks first in this high-stakes game of chicken is the big question for the country this hour. Meanwhile, a mad scramble behind the scenes at the White House and on Capitol Hill today. Sources say Senators John Cornyn and Tom Tillis privately met with Blanche this afternoon, so there was an attempt. The meeting, we understand, lasted a little bit over 45 minutes, and we hear they made progress, but no resolution. It all comes after Trump threatened to pull Blanche's nomination for attorney general, posting, quote, Blanche will remain in any event as acting. I have no objection to temporarily withdrawing Todd's name if they do not do the right thing and putting him back after Cornyn and Tillis are out of office. Now, it's a very risky thing to do because, first of all, an acting attorney general doesn't have the same powers and weight as a real attorney general. Plus, who knows what's going to happen when Cornyn and Tillis are out, as they will be, because they're not running for re-election, or Cornyn lost his effort to do that, right? They may not even control the Senate, so who knows what power Trump would have. And second, this shows what matters to Trump, right? Because this all comes down to two things which are of personal interest to Trump. Nothing about policy, nothing about the country. This is personal. Cornyn and Tillis are holding up Blanche's nomination over two things. One, Trump's $1.8 billion so-called slush fund, which is created for his allies, people who say they were unfairly targeted by the DOJ, January 6ers, others, could get that money. They don't like that. They're not alone, but they've said no go. And the second thing is the tax immunity deal that was part of this that protects Trump and his family. It's a pretty sweet deal if your last name is Trump. It reads, the United States is hereby forever barred from prosecuting or pursuing any and all claims, whether presently known or unknown, that as of the effective date of the settlement agreement have been or could have been asserted by defendants. Now, this obviously matters, right? If you're getting immunity when you consider all of the incredibly in-depth reporting on the Trump's finances over the past years. And the New York Times analysis of Trump's 2020 tax returns, just to take one example, found that this deal could free Trump from a potential $100 million IRS penalty. So yeah, it's a pretty sweet deal if your name is Trump. And tonight, more Republican senators, Bill Cassidy and Lisa Murkowski, are also not committing to backing Blanche. And as for Cornyn, he's calling the president out to our Manu Raju.
3: Does it tell you that they want to move forward with both the weaponization fund and give Trump some tax immunity? Does that tell you that?
4: That's what it sounds like. We just want to confirm what he already swore to, and now the president's pulling Cornyn back.
2: And Cornyn has reason to worry. Trump has repeatedly said publicly that he loves this fund.
5: I think the weaponization fund is a great idea, and so do many other Republicans.
6: I love it.
0: I think it's so important. The weaponization fund, as far as I'm concerned, was a beautiful thing.
2: Love, beauty, a beautiful thing. Trump saying all of that, okay, about how much he loves it and how beautiful it is, after Blanche announced the fund was dead under pressure from Republican senators during testimony. All right, so Blanche knew that senators needed to hear this in order to move forward on his nomination, so he told them what they wanted to hear.
5: We're not moving forward with the fund. We are not moving forward with the fund, period. We are not moving forward with the fund.
2: So he said it again and again. We are not moving forward with the fund. But it is unclear who the we is, given that the ultimate boss has made it very clear that he loves it and that it's a beautiful thing. And that is appears to be exactly the concern that Cornyn has. And even a federal judge has said she doesn't buy the Trump administration's claim that the fund could be dead, saying, quote, when the president of the United States says he wants something to happen, that's a pretty good indicator there will be an incentive and motive to make it happen. So again, when he says it's a beautiful thing and he loves it, you know what he wants. And Trump has suggested when it comes to Cornyn and Tillis that it's all about political payback. He says that, quote, their political careers have been ended by my action. And that's true for Cornyn. He lost his primary to a Trump-backed opponent after Trump backed Paxton. And while Cornyn denies that his opposition now has anything to do with revenge for that, he calls it a convenient excuse and says it's certainly not true. Senate Majority Leader John Thune told Politico that part of Trump's trouble with the Senate right now is, quote, the active role he played in some of these primaries. And Kristen Holmes is out front live from the White House. So, you know, Kristen, an incredible moment where the appointment of an attorney general, a top law enforcement officer in the United States, is coming down to two things that matter personally to the president. What is the latest that you're learning about where the nomination stands and where Trump stands?
6: Well, one thing to keep in mind here, Aaron, and you kind of laid this out with the idea of the Senate right now being controlled by Republicans, and we won't know what's going to happen in the future, is this idea that Cornyn and Tillis really hold all the cards. President Trump often says that. Who holds all the cards? Well, Cornyn and Tillis do in this very moment because they are the ones controlling whether or not he can be confirmed. So it does seem likely that President Trump and the White House, the DOJ, is going to have to cave on at least some of their demands. And I will tell you, there's been so much frustration here at the White House. You have President Trump saying that he's be willing to pull this nomination until Cornyn and Tillis are out of office. Well, that doesn't work for a lot of the staffers here who really support Blanche, who want him to have this position. He has expressed that he wants to be in a confirmed official capacity. They want to do that for him. They believe that he is loyal. And this is really their only shot that they know that they have when they still control the Senate. So there's been a lot of frustration, a lot of finger pointing, people saying that the president is not getting the right advice on this, that he needs to back down in certain various areas, specifically when it comes to that IRS settlement. And there is another point that I am told has been up for dispute, and it is the idea of who is actually named in that IRS settlement. It's not just Trump and his kids. It actually goes on to say that their business entities, anything that they've invested in, all of these kind of loose terms that there's a lot of concern over on Capitol Hill that that could apply to almost anything. Think about how many things the Trump kids or the Trump brand is invested in. Does that apply to almost any of these businesses, any of these crypto businesses? They could never go back and look at them. Right. So that's been another point of contention. Now, I will tell you, there is a lot of optimism after the meeting between Cornyn, Tillis, and Blanche. They believe that everyone is on the same page, that there's going to be a deal announced. But of course, right now, we're going to wait and see for this to actually take place and see if it's moving in the direction the White House believes it is.
2: Yeah, which is, you know, it is incredible when you think about that. Audits not being allowed with all of those businesses and all of those deals and how they've been linked potentially, perhaps, to major foreign policy decisions or deals, right? I mean, to imagine that that would be off the table for the IRS is just be stunning. So we'll see if there's a deal, what it says about that. Kristen, thank you so much from the White House. And I want to go now to Democratic Senator Adam Schiff because he sits on the Judiciary Committee. Senator, I appreciate your time. So do you think that the president is going to get this done, that Senator Cornyn and Senator Tillis are going to back down?
7: Look, they're asking for so little, it's hard to imagine that they're not going to get it. That is, the senators are only asking that Blanche live up to what he testified under oath, that the fund is truly dead, this slush fund for insurrectionists and cop beaters, and that this self-dealing IRS settlement will only apply to Trump, his two kids, and the Trump Organization. Those were the litigants in this supposed litigation. They are asking for so little. And the fact that the president is willing to walk away from his own attorney general, willing to have the country not have an attorney general unless he gets the full benefit of this corrupt bargain, is striking for the reason you mentioned, and that is the American people have nothing to do with it. He could care less what that may mean to the public. It is always, always about Donald Trump and never about anything else.
2: So it sounds like they're saying, okay, if he lives up to his word under oath, so then the fund would be dead if he lives up to his word. So there's the big if there, given that we know where the president stands. But you're also saying that the negotiation on the audits would still leave Trump and his two children in the Trump Organization, which are at the center of so many of these stunning stories about deals, right, and what's being done and what the motive is. That would all still be off the table for the IRS?
7: I think that's all that Cornyn is asking for, and Tillis is asking for. They're willing to give him that. They're willing to give him all of that, potentially worth hundreds of millions of dollars. That is so little, and yet he is so greedy a president. He wants not just himself, his organization, his two kids. He wants all of their subsidiaries, all of their companies. It could be dozens of corporate entities. He doesn't want the IRS looking into any of them. And what's more, they're not even insisting, Cornyn and Tillis are not even insisting that the Justice Department not pay insurrectionists. They're getting paid anyway. The president's cronies are getting paid anyway. Michael Flynn got paid by the Justice Department anyway. There are these private settlements going on anyway. They just wouldn't have this massive fund to do it. Now, obviously, I think they should be asking for a lot more to earn their votes, like an end to this corrupt IRS settlement, an end to any use of DOJ funds for cop beaters. But that is not what they're asking for.
2: Well, I mean, it sounds like you're saying, you know, you can call it a fund or not call it a fund. If you still get the payout, you still get the payout. I guess it seems right that there's going to be a deal, that they're not asking for much, as you said, that he may give them that. But if he doesn't, what does that say to you, Senator, to your point, right, that you have all of that and it's not enough? And are you concerned that if he does fail, that having Blanche as an acting attorney general, given that especially given the taint on it, would really hurt his power and legitimacy and ability to do the job, that Trump could move forward with someone that you believe is less qualified than Todd Blanche?
7: Well, we've seen that play with Bill Pulte. You put someone completely unqualified in as the director of national intelligence, as the acting director, and it does create a kind of a panic and urgency to get somebody else who might be unqualified as well, like Jay Clayton, but at least isn't Bill Pulte. So, yeah, they could try that with the Justice Department. But I think what this says is, here's a president who made $2.2 or $2.3 billion in his first year as president, and it's still not enough. He wants even more. And whether it's this sham of a tax deal that gives him hundreds of millions of dollars more, or whether it's this new fiasco where they're going to sell off early access to his Truth Social posts so that his donors or investors in his private business get a leg up on ordinary Americans who might be investing in the market. It's just one scam after another, but the central core is they all benefit the president financially.
2: Senator, I was so glad to talk to you about all of this, but then there was something else I was really glad to have you on to talk about tonight, and that's something at the heart of the Democratic Party. We've got a new poll out here at CNN tonight, which finds about just over a third, actually, of Democrats now identify as Democratic Socialists. 59% of them, right? So 60% are younger than the age of 45. Are you on board with this? Do you see this as, you know, accept this, that this is where your party's going? And are you good with it?
7: Look, I think we're a big tent party. I think we should be a big tent party. And I would rather be in that big tent in the majority than be a smaller party that is stuck forever in the minority. And I don't think that most Americans that say they want to associate with the Democratic Socialists of America are buying into what the bylaws of that organization say, which is pretty extreme. I think they like Mamdani. I think they like some of the other people who are running under that banner. They think they're change makers. They're attacking the status quo. They're charismatic figures. I think that's what's attracting their interest. And for me, the most important thing is, are they willing to challenge a system which is not working for a majority of Americans? Are they willing to do bold things to make the economy work and bring down costs? If they are, they can call themselves whatever they like. As far as I'm concerned, they have a place in the Democratic Party.
2: All right, Senator Schiff, I appreciate your time and thank you very much. Next, new details about Iran's supreme leader and the debate among top officials about whether he's even alive. And that's top officials in the region with the best intelligence. And a man who was inside the van where a Houston father was shot dead by ICE is speaking out tonight exclusively to CNN, to us, why he says ICE's version of what happened is false. And William Shatner and his daughter opening up about battling stage 4 cancer at the same time and why at age 95, he is not ruling out another crack at playing Captain Kirk.
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1: Breaking news, major fears of the war in Iran widening in a very significant way tonight after a suspected Iranian drone struck an Egyptian port with two ships set on fire as a result of the strike. It is the first time Egypt has been targeted in the war, and no one's actually claimed responsibility yet. But the Iranian foreign minister is now speaking out, claiming that everyone must, quote, be vigilant against Israeli plots and false flag operations. And Saudi Arabia, for the first time in the war, is now joining the U.S. in a strike against Iranian-backed militias in Iraq, as President Trump is facing growing anger over his war at home. An anonymous group of artists mocking Trump's handling of the conflict, placing a 10-foot-tall participation trophy in his hometown of New York. Kareem Sajapour and retired Air Force General Colonel Cedric Layton are with me. I appreciate both of you. So, Kareem, can we just start with happening here in Egypt? Targeted for the first time in the conflict. Obviously, the coded message from Iran is it could be false flag operation of Israel. But what they're saying obviously doesn't mean anything one way or the other. How big is this war getting?
2: Well, Aaron, one of Iran's objectives since the 1979 revolution has been to try to kick America out of the Middle East. And one of the original sins of Lebanese Hezbollah 40 years ago during the Reagan administration was their attack on U.S. Marine barracks. And 4 months later, President Reagan pulled out. We saw a few years ago the U.S. pulled out of Afghanistan. So certainly that has been a broad objective of the Iranian regime. And I think they're prepared to go after U.S. forces virtually everywhere in the region now.
1: I mean, Colonel Layton, it's an incredible thing to think about this. You know, 5 months ago, 6 months ago, to say that Iran was prepared to go after U.S. forces anywhere in the region, nobody would have believed that we'd be here, but yet we are. How worried are you at this moment that the U.S. and Iran are close to full-blown war again? And I don't even want to use the word again, because it could be much bigger even than what we saw before.
3: Yeah, it certainly could be that way, Aaron, and I'm quite concerned. The way in which the Iranians have moved forward and, basically used their philosophies that they've been espousing, for those 47 years that Kareem mentioned, it is very, very important to know that the Iranians really do have that goal in mind, and they are basically using better weapon systems than they had before. And that's really the key thing here. They're getting much closer to being not only more accurate, but to hitting things that are, much more lethal and much more important as far as the U.S. is concerned. The loss of an AWACS plane at Prince Sultan Air Base, those kinds of things become really important, especially when you add them up. And I think the Iranian effort is clearly designed to kick us out of the region if they can.
1: So, Kareem, it's been 152 days since the Supreme Leader Mokhtar Khamenei was severely injured in the strike that killed his father. He has not been seen in public, not one single time since that strike, not since he became the Supreme Leader and not in the weeks prior to that. Okay, so I know you've been talking to people in Iran, people, senior leaders of other countries in the region who obviously have the best intelligence there is about this situation, about, at this point, asking the question again, whether he's alive or not. What are you hearing?
2: So, Aaron, not only have we not seen Mojtaba Khamenei, but we haven't even heard a recording of his voice since he was named Supreme Leader. And this is the most important question, and it's a question we don't have the answer to. Who is the most powerful person now in Iran? What is Mojtaba Khamenei's state? Is he even alive? I've spoken to senior officials in the Gulf who are actually growing skeptical about whether or not he's alive. In Iran, it's a political culture which lionizes what they call living martyrs. People have overcome assassination attempts. And they say, listen, if the guy was injured, it would be a badge of pride for him to appear before the cameras injured and a wounded warrior. I know Prime Minister Netanyahu is opining that he's also alive. But what is important, and I've heard this from senior U.S. officials, they say in their meetings with some of their Iranian counterparts, those Iranian counterparts will actually say Mojtaba Khamenei is not the most powerful man in Iran right now. So, as I said, that's the most important question and a question we don't have an answer to.
1: Yeah. I mean, Colonel, it is pretty incredible that, we can't answer the question of who's the most powerful person in Iran when the U.S. is at war with the country. I mean, it is a stunning situation and hard to really comprehend. But then the other thing that Karim is saying, I mean, there's been months of reporting, actually some of it in great detail, Colonel, about, well, Mokhtaba Khamenei is severely injured and his face was disfigured and that's why he's not in public. And they've got all these couriers going back and forth to give him information. I mean, what does it say to you that even senior people in the region are now having the conversation again about whether any of that's even true and whether he's even alive?
3: Yes, certainly it points to a real opaqueness within the Iranian system. And I think what you're looking at here is, there is possible, it's quite possibly true that he may no longer be among us. And if Mokhtaba Khamenei is not among us, then it tends to lead one to believe that the Iranian Revolutionary Guard Corps or, force that is aligned with the IRGC is actually running things. And if it's a collective leadership, then it becomes important from an intelligence perspective to know who those people are and whether or not they can be divided. If there's any division among them, where they don't agree on certain matters. If you don't know that, then it becomes really a critical element, really a blank space within our intelligence picture at the moment.
1: And of course, to put the obvious on it, it's ridiculous to talk about doing a major deal to end a war with a country when you actually don't know who you're talking to, which some in this administration at the highest levels had admitted they don't know for sure. But this is really stunning. Karim, I want to ask you about one other thing. I mentioned at the top of the program something from the State Department today, that they're blaming an unfortunate error, in their words, on their use of a map that mislabeled every country that they listed on a map of Africa. We're showing it here. So every one of them that they listed was incorrect. It was shown during a conference in Brazil. Karim, what's your reaction to that? Obviously, coming at a conference represented by the U.S. State Department to get this wrong.
2: Well, and it's no secret that this is an administration which has a profound distrust of subject matter experts and longtime civil servants. And when you gut the country's major institutions of those subject matter experts and longtime civil servants, unfortunately, you're going to see profound mistakes like that, whether it's in our war with Iran or when it comes to expertise on Africa.
1: Yes, really sobering to see that. Thank you both very much. I appreciate your time tonight. And next, a witness to the fatal ICE shooting of a father in Houston, speaking out for the very first time. This is an exclusive interview here out front. What did he actually see inside the van when the agent fired his gun? And one of America's top election forecasters, Larry Sabato, just moving 13 House races toward Democrats. He joins us tonight to share his new prediction.
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1: Breaking news, a witness to the fatal ICE shooting of a Texas man tonight breaking his silence. Jose Trinidad was inside Lorenzo Salgado Araujo's van when he was shot and killed by an agent earlier this month. The two men, along with two others, were on their way to work for 7 a.m. that morning at a work site. Now, after spending weeks in ICE detention, Jose is speaking out in detail, publicly, for the first time, about what he saw with his own eyes that morning. He says the government is not telling the truth. And Ed Lavandera is out front with this Out Front exclusive.
2: Estoy un poco traumado, algo así. Y triste por lo que pasó, y más por lo que vi, que yo fui el que vio todo.
3: Jose Trinidad says things will never be the same, that he's traumatized by the shooting because he saw it all. The 52-year-old construction worker witnessed the final moments of Lorenzo Salgado's life from inside the van driven by the man he simply called El Patron, the boss. It was just before 7 a.m. on July 7th when ICE officers in unmarked cars started pursuing the four-man crew of construction workers in East Houston. Trinidad says he was sitting a few feet behind Salgado in the van. Jose tells me during the pursuit, he heard the men up front say they were being chased by ICE officers. Videos show ICE officers pursuing Salgado's van in unmarked cars, at one point racing past the van on Canal Street. The last video shows ICE officers taking the three other men into custody and Salgado on the ground, handcuffed, just after being shot.
4: When the ICE officer shot, where was he standing?
2: Del lado del...
4: Del lado again?
2: De su hermano.
4: Del pasajero.
2: Del pasajero.
3: Trinidad says the ICE officer shot Salgado through the passenger window. The Department of Homeland Security says during the chase, Salgado attempted to evade arrest, then weaponized his vehicle and tried to run over an ICE officer, and that's when an agent opened fire in self-defense.
2: Eso es mentira.
4: Eso es mentira.
2: Sí.
3: Trinidad says the DHS statement is a lie. There are no known videos that capture the moment of the shooting. The ICE officers were not wearing body cameras.
2: En ningún momento, ni atrás ni enfrente.
3: Trinidad says ICE agents were never in front of or behind the van and that Lorenzo was about to turn himself over to the officers.
2: Él se iba a entregar.
3: The three men with Salgado inside the van have been in custody since the shooting, but this week a judge ordered Trinidad's release, and this is the first time he's spoken publicly in detail about what happened. After his release, Trinidad paid tribute to his friend at the memorial honoring Lorenzo Salgado on Canal Street and then prayed at his friend's gravesite. Jose Trinidad says he and the other men in the van were simply going to work and that he's speaking out in hopes of getting Lorenzo Salgado and his family justice.
1: I mean, Ed, incredibly direct there when he calls the government's version a lie. I mean, but it's also, you talk about the date. This was July 7th when this happened. And here we are almost in August, the last days of July. Jose, just able to speak to you, right? He had been detained in detention. What is the latest on his immigration status and government efforts to hold him or deport him?
5: Well, he still remains in potential deportation removal proceedings. It's not clear exactly when there might be some movement on that, if at all. His lawyers are trying to get him a visa. There are special visas for witnesses of crimes here in the U.S., so they're trying to get him that visa. But there are terms to his release. He has to wear an ankle monitor. He has to check in with ICE regularly. He is not allowed to work in the U.S. legally. So those are some pretty serious implications for him. The other two men that were in the van, Aaron, they remain in immigration custody as well. We should also point out we reached out to the Department of Homeland Security to respond to those allegations that their version of events is a lie. The DHS this afternoon referred all of our questions to the FBI, which is still investigating the shooting. Aaron?
1: All right, Ed Lavandera, thank you very much. And I want to go out front now to Juan Proano, the CEO of the League of United Latin American Citizens. He's been working closely with the Araujo family and viewers who've been following this story with us. Of course, Juan, know you. So, you hear this interview with Jose, finally able to speak out, right? It's been almost a month in custody. And he says that the version that they try to weaponize the van is a lie. That Lorenzo Salgado Araujo did not try to evade arrest. He had details saying that they shot him through the passenger side. He was obviously there and he had those details. What's your reaction to hearing all of this?
6: Well, thank you, Aaron. It's the first time that we've heard from anyone that has any actual, eyewitness testimony. And we've said all along that we don't believe ICE and we don't believe DHS's versions of the story. And this really confirms what we have thought and known all along.
1: I mean, obviously, Jose could have said what the government wanted him to say, right? He could have said their version was true. He's got a lot at stake, right? They've had him in custody. They're trying to deport him, but he's not. He's speaking out. He's saying what he saw. What do you think this means for him? They've been trying to get him back into custody. Ed was talking about the deportation proceedings in progress. What do you think will happen here?
6: Well, I had a chance to speak with him, when he was released the same day. And he said he didn't matter what happened to him, that he wanted justice for Lorenzo and that he would continue to speak out. And so, obviously we have a lot of concern for him and the legal jeopardy that he's currently in. But we feel confident that, he should remain out of detention, that he needs to be a witness in this case and for as long as the investigation is ongoing. It really is a testament to his courage.
1: It is the fact that he's even choosing to, right? I mean, there's going along with the government story. Yeah. There's also just trying to keep your head low and say nothing. But he's choosing the third path, right? Yeah. He's choosing to say what he saw that is the opposite of what they say. I spoke to Lorenzo's son days after the shooting. And, you remember the conversation, Juan, but he talked about how he knew that his father was not aware that these were ICE vehicles trailing him. Here's what he said.
7: We have spoken as a family time and time again. What my dad should do in the case that he did get detained by ICE. I know my dad would have stopped had ICE agents formally and clearly identified themselves, at least through their vehicle markings. My dad would have stopped and complied because he knew that there was a process.
1: Obviously, that fits with exactly what we just heard from Jose. Now, Lorenzo's brother, Victor, was also in the van. He's another person that was there. He also said that they didn't know that those were ICE vehicles, that they didn't know they were following them. But he is still being detained tonight, right? We haven't heard from him. He's still being detained. Again, July 7th is when this happened. Have you learned anything about his situation?
6: We've been in, very close contact with Ruby Powers, his attorney, also with the district attorney. Those three men filed the same exact petitions at the same time, but they have three different judges. And so that obviously complicates the process. Our intention and our hope is that he will be released very, very soon. But the fact of the matter is that these individuals are witnesses to a crime. They're witnesses to a murder. And there has to be some accountability, and we're going to continue to fight for that accountability and justice for Lorenzo.
1: Juan, thank you. I'm glad to see you again. Thank you for your time tonight.
6: Thank you, Aaron.
1: And next, a brand new poll from Fox News tonight has a Democrat leading in a surprising race as a top election forecaster moves several key races in the Democrats' favor tonight. He's with me next. And RFK Jr., someone who has said he has a freezer full of roadkill, is launching a cooking show. We'll tell you about.
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1: Tonight, a slew of new polls and projections painting a startling picture for Republicans. A new Fox News poll just out has Democrat James Tallarico leading Republican Ken Paxton in Texas, 51-48. Again, that's the Texas Senate race. Trump won the state by nearly 14 percentage points in 2024. Hard to imagine the poll might have been this close with John Cornyn, but Trump backed Paxton, and this is the result right now. We'll see as these polls move, because key races across the country right now are moving in polls in favor of the Democrats. This is according to one of the nation's top election forecasters, Larry Sabato. He is shifting his projections for the midterms further away from the Republicans in one must-win Senate race and 13 House races. And Larry Sabato is out front now. He is the editor-in-chief and director of the Center for Politics at the University of Virginia. And, of course, the man behind Sabato's crystal ball. So, Larry, I'm glad to talk to you. Okay, so I gave the headline here. You're moving a Senate race, 13 House races. Let's talk about, though, Georgia, where you have moved John Ossoff's seat from leans Democratic to likely Democratic. Now, that's a significant shift in a state that used to be red and is now arguably purple, purplish red. How much of this is about Trump?
2: A great deal. Of course, issues are important, too. But Trump links to the disaster of the Iran war, the disaster of affordability and inflation, as well as the disaster that will be developing for a long time on corruption and greed. You put all that together, and Donald Trump has many parts, all of them negative for at least Democrats and independents, if not Republicans.
1: Okay, so then let's talk about some of these House races. I mentioned 13 altogether, but five of them you moved from lean Republican to toss-up, which is a pretty significant move. And every one of those five, Larry, are incumbents. Kathy Castor in Florida, Don Davis in North Carolina, Chuck Edwards, North Carolina, Mike Lawler, New York, Rob Bresnahan in Pennsylvania. So what's driving this huge shift that you're seeing?
2: Well, this is what you normally see in a midterm election. As you get closer to election day, and we're 90 some days away, so it's not that far away, some of the undecided start to make a decision. Some of the weak party identifiers, though we have a lot fewer of them these days than we used to, they start peeling off, either deciding not to vote because they're conflicted or moving to the other party. Interestingly, you know, we all look at that generic ballot. Aaron, we look at that ballot to see which party is ahead generally. And Democrats have moved up from 4 or 5 points. They're at 6 or 7, in some cases 8. One even had it at 10. That normally happens for the winning party, and it continues to election day.

0: you. Notice he's not doing well at all raising money. It's because they have family and friends and businesses to protect, and they really don't want to identify themselves publicly with a candidate who has Paxton's record.
1: All right, Larry, thank you very much. I appreciate your time, as always. And also tonight, amid a growing parasite outbreak causing explosive diarrhea, HHS Secretary RFK Jr. is hosting a cooking show. It's called The Real Food Show and will feature celebrity chefs with the goal of promoting, quote, affordable, budget-friendly recipes and easy cooking techniques designed to save you time and money. They don't talk about whether shredded lettuce is in there. The first episode, though, dropped on Kennedy's YouTube channel today. Take a look.
2: Hi, I'm Robert F. Kennedy Jr., your HHS Secretary. Welcome to The Real Food Show. Thanks to President Trump, we flipped the food pyramid and put real food back where it belongs, at the center of the American plate.
1: America's top health official announced the show in an exclusive interview today with USA Today, where he was asked about the most exotic food he's eaten. His response, I will literally eat anything because I don't have a gag reflex. This from the man who told reporters in 2024, quote, I've been picking up roadkill my whole life. I have a freezer full of it. A spokesperson later confirmed, or clarified, I'm sorry, that RFK Jr. doesn't eat the roadkill himself. He feeds it to the birds of prey that he keeps his pets. America's top health official, well, we'll see what his priorities are since he's choosing a cooking show right now. Out front next, an interview with William Shatner and his daughter. They're opening up to CNN about battling stage 4 cancer at the same time.
3: I just thought, I don't think I can survive losing him. Like, I think I'll just, it'll be too much for me and I'll

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1: Tonight, William Shatner not ruling out another run as Captain Kirk, the 95-year-old Star Trek legend vowing to live life to the fullest after he and his daughter were diagnosed with stage 4 cancer at the exact same time. Both Shatners are now cancer-free and opening up about their story. Alex Michelson is out front.
2: This idea of both of you getting stage 4 cancer at the same
3: time. Yeah, well, I thought it was a brilliant idea.
4: I know. We were really clever.
5: William Shatner fought aliens as Captain Kirk on Star Trek.
6: Where are the Tribbles?
5: Fought criminals as T.J. Hooker.
7: Let's take a ride downtown.
8: Oh, please.
5: And fought courtroom battles as Denny Crane on Boston Legal.
9: It was an accident.
5: But in real life, he fought stage 4 skin cancer while his daughter, Melanie, was battling stage 4 breast cancer.
2: Who was first? You were first.
5: Melanie self-discovered a lump on her breast. At first, doctors said it was fine, but she insisted they recheck it.
10: Under her breath, she said, "Now I would have missed that."
5: While Melanie was sick, her dad asked a doctor to check out a lump on his neck.
3: Anything put his hands on his... You better get this out.
10: I just thought, I don't think I can survive losing him. Like, I think I'll just, it'll be too much for me and I'll die too.
5: Doctors removed Shatner's mass and gave him immunotherapy.
3: One day, a year or two ago, my oncologist said, you're free.
5: Melanie's treatment, a double mastectomy, 6 rounds of chemo, 30 rounds of radiation, and a year of immunotherapy. She's now in remission.
3: Just a few years ago, both diagnoses would have been pack your bags and get ready to die.
8: Here's her story.
5: Father and daughter are now talking about their journeys in their new podcast, No Time But Now.
3: There's no time but now to lead your life.
5: The podcast has meant quality family time for the father of 3 daughters. Melanie was born 2 years before the debut of Star Trek on NBC in 1966.
2: Yeah. Star Trek is 60 years old.
3: I know.
2: How do you think about that?
4: That's so old.
11: These are the voyages of the Starship Enterprise.
3: It's a phenomenon.
2: Right.
3: It's a phenomenon that I have discounted from time to time.
5: Shatner's upcoming book, William Shatner and You, is about how his roles changed the lives of his fans. Something that makes him emotional to think about.
3: So many people have come up to me and said, I am this because of you.
12: Once again, we've saved civilization as we know it.
2: To me, Star Trek, more than anything, is about an exploration of what it means to be human. Do you think that as
3: See,
2: well?
3: That's beautifully put, and I agree with that.
9: I'm from Iowa. I only work in outer space.
2: Would you play Kirk again?
3: Depends on the story.
2: What are you most excited about in the future?
3: My heavy metal!
5: That's right, Shatner is performing heavy metal music for the first time.
3: I'm beginning to get it. It isn't so much when do I come in, it's I gotta feel the music and then come in with the lyrics.
2: Yeah.
3: And it's all about
4: rage.
3: Passion.
4: Rage.
2: Did you see your dad as a heavy metal star?
4: No, I missed that